0: the attacks and the wider conflict put new pressure on the region. Riyadh appears to be seeking a more unified approach, while questions over the humanitarian cost of the war remain. All these conflicts are unfolding alongside wider regional tensions involving Iran, rising energy prices, and renewed concern over regional security. Let's begin.
1: AK Parti 14 Ağustos 2001'de yoksulların, mağdurların, mazlumların, yolda kalmışların, itilmişlerin, ötelenmişlerin, unutulmuşların partisi olarak yola revan olmuştur. 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
0: Welcome back to the program. Joining me today in the studio is Daily Sabah editor Kelvin Dunga. Kelvin, welcome to Turkey's Diplomacy.
2: Thank you so much for having me, Omar.
0: Kelvin, let's begin with what's happening in Gaza. Obviously, a Hamas commander, the leader of the Qassam Brigades, he has been killed. Multiple other people were also killed by Israeli strikes in Gaza City. Kelvin, Israel continues violence, intimidation across Palestine. That's a headline from the front page of Daily Sabah. Let's begin with that.
2: So the question here, we have to start by asking questions. Later on, we have to try to at least find answers. But unfortunately, the answers are going to be difficult to find. Of course, we usually go back to October 7, 2023. But the genocide in Gaza is always, it actually predates that, the latest date that we usually go for. Until now there were so many ceasefire agreements or truces, or rather holds in the Gaza genocide, or rather against the Palestinians at large. Of course, generally when we talk of Gaza, we usually add West Bank there. You know, the problem right now is that these ceasefires that we've been talking about, where are they actually effective? And also, unfortunately, every day we are having these statistics of people being killed, and which is actually funny that in many cases we have become too desensitized that we even forget that these are people who are being killed, that they're just statistics. And unfortunately, the violence in Gaza and the violence in West Bank is the responsibility of an apartheid regime, which is led by Israeli Prime Minister Benjamin Netanyahu, who has been at the forefront, and who is unrepentant in what he's been doing for quite some time. And unfortunately, one of the problems that we are having right now is that some Palestinians are being denied access into some of their holiest sites. For example, Al-Aqsa, the Al-Aqsa Mosque, and other mosques which are important to the Palestinians. And at the end of the day, it seems as if all the noise around the whole thing, all the noise from the world at large, is being ignored by this apartheid regime. So, unfortunately, of course. Now we have a statistic that a Hamas leader has been killed, but unfortunately he's not the only one who has been killed. The civilians also are being caught in the crossfire. And when you ask the Israeli regime why it's actually happening. They give you an explanation that this is collateral damage, which doesn't make sense at the end of the day. They have some ridiculous explanations for killing civilians, because if you check right now, I mean, the death toll has gone up to close to 80 million people who have been killed since October 7, 2023. But
0: you know what the reason was this time around, Calvin? Netanyahu and the Israeli government, of course, they said that he helped lead the October 7 attack, Albeck, who was the commander of Hamas. This is the explanation that they've given. And Netanyahu and Katz, they have also, the defense minister, Israel Katz, they have released a statement saying Israel will pursue Hamas commanders down to the last operative until Hamas is gone from Gaza.
2: Now here's another question that we have to ask. Who is who, and who is the... Because many of these people that are being killed are just being labeled as terrorists in their words, and they're being labeled as Hamas operatives, and in many cases it has been proven that many of them are not. They're just civilians who are being caught in the crossfire. Because you know what, if the Israeli regime had any regards to human life, they could have at least found another solution. Because let's try to use logic here. If they are targeting Hamas operatives or Hamas members, what about this 80 million people? This 80 million people. I mean, 80,000 people who have been killed. Are they all Hamas members? That's a question that is.
0: It's the same pattern, because even in Lebanon, this is the same excuse that Israel gives. We're targeting Hezbollah, then Iran, IRGC, the Iranian government. So it's the same pattern being repeated over and over again.
2: Yes, that's where we have an answer, that this regime is actually a bloodthirsty regime, which thrives more in chaos. If they really wanted to find a solution, at least they could have sat down on the table. Because I think we have seen what kind of a person Benjamin Netanyahu is last week at the United Nations General Assembly, when people, countries walked out, because we already knew what he was going to talk about. Many people knew what he was going to talk about. Many knew that he was going to brag about how much powerful he is, or how much he is going to be relentless against the last drop of any Hamas influence.
0: Israel is genocide.
2: Yeah,
0: but
2: if they were preventing a genocide, why are we having 80,000 people who have been killed? So the question is, I think we actually saw what kind of a person he is after those people walked out. He started calling them cowards, which doesn't make sense. Like, if you're a statesman, or if you really, really, really wanted, something like peace, or at least a resolution to what's happening right now, at least you could have the words that can be used by presidents, by statesmen, by country authorities. Even if you are angry, there are words that you can use. You know, by calling other people cowards, are you trying to say that, because it shows that you're the aggressor? People are actually running away from you. It doesn't make sense. And people ran away from you because they know what kind of a person they are not agreeing with what you're saying, and they already know that they were not going to agree with what you're saying. So by the end of the day, we have a leader of the world who is actually at the United Nations General Assembly. It's like he was not even respecting anybody. He was uttering these ridiculous and nonsensical words in front of the United Nations General Secretary Antonio Guterres, and he's just bullying everybody. And
0: he was trying to undermine international institutions and the legitimacy of the international order as well.
2: That's the story. You know what? Because the Gaza genocide since October 7, 2023 is unsanctioned. Because, you know what, under United Nations codes or United Nations rules and laws, whenever you want to start a war, at least the war is supposed to be sanctioned under normal circumstances. And unfortunately, this one, nobody was going to sanction this genocide that is going on in Gaza. So at the end of the day, we have a prime minister, we have a leader who is, like as you said, he is undermining international authorities. He's undermining anybody who can stand in front of him. If you just go in front of him and you ask him, Mr. Netanyahu, at least let's sit down, let's try to resolve the whole situation in Gaza. He's just somebody.

0: you know, that's the problem with bullies. They just, they don't even know the repercussions of what they're, I mean, of their actions. Even if you try to communicate with them on a logical basis, we end up with somebody who calls you a coward. We are not, Mr. Netanyahu, we are not cowards. We just want the resolution. We just want the world to at least live in peace. We don't know how attainable that is going to be, but and now we have the latest chaos in Gaza and also in the West Bank. So we have a bloodthirst, we have a warmonger who doesn't know, it's like he might know, but he doesn't care. It's like he does not even care what tomorrow might hold. So, unfortunately, it's an impasse. Even if we try to use logic, logic doesn't work for him.
1: Elections are coming up. Let's see what happens there at the end of next month, Kevin. Talking about the West Bank, Israeli security forces are investigating after invaders attacked the home of a Palestinian-American in Khirbet, Abu Fala, throwing stones and setting vehicles on fire.
2: Israeli security were seen inspecting the home of a Palestinian-American in the occupied West Bank after reports of invaders arriving at the village of Kirbet Abu Fala in the wee hours, throwing stones at the property and setting vehicles on fire. Israeli police said in a statement that an investigation was opened, adding that security forces had arrived at the scene and started collecting findings, evidence, and testimony. We saw invaders entering from here and from there, described Palestinian-American homeowner Mustafa Aid Shukri. When they entered, we naturally started screaming, and people came. They, invaders, began by targeting one Jeep, then another, and then the next. Nazim Shoman, head of Kirbet Abu Fala Council, said invaders pelted the house with stones and attempted to force their way inside before setting vehicles on fire when they failed to enter the house. Palestinians in the occupied West Bank have been facing a wave of violence as Israel's hardline government, dominated by invader leaders and supporters, has overseen a surge in settlement construction over the past 4 years. Such attacks have surged since the genocide in Gaza began on October 7, 2023, according to the United Nations Humanitarian Office. In July, the UN Human Rights Office reported that there were about 190 invader attacks per month in the first 4 months of 2026. The number of invader attacks in the occupied West Bank has increased each year since 2023, rising to 1,835 in 2025, according to the UN Humanitarian Aid Office. Israel captured the West Bank, along with Gaza and East Jerusalem, in the 1967 Mideast War, territories the Palestinians want for a future state. The UN and much of the international community consider them to be illegally occupied. Since then, the Israeli government has built nearly 150 settlements that are home to well over 500,000 Jewish invaders. Many settlements resemble developed suburbs. Israel's military operates in all parts of the West Bank, but rights groups have said the military frequently turns a blind eye to invader violence. The invaders are Israeli citizens, and Israel's defense minister recently announced plans to fully transfer law enforcement among invaders to the Israeli police.
1: Welcome back to the program. Kevin, developments in Iran as well. Donald Trump has said that there will be no sanctions relief for Iran. Actually, if you go back to last week at the UN General Assembly, he said that he offered a lot of hope to the Iranians. He wanted to fix those problems. But now he's saying that Iran is showing no progress. But on the other side, Iran is saying that we're ready to talk, we're willing to talk. Even the last messages that were delivered to the U.S. delegation were delivered by the Qatari mediating team. Kelvin, where do we stand right now? Can we expect any ceasefire? A ceasefire that's going to happen for good?
0: Well, a ceasefire cannot happen for good. We actually want, an utter halt of the war. We don't even want a ceasefire or a truce. Going back to your question, Umar, you know,

0: then he says something tomorrow, as if something that he said last week, or rather the previous day, was not on record. Last week in the United Nations General Assembly, we had him offering hope that at least we're heading towards the end of the tunnel, and maybe there were silver linings to this dark cloud. But unfortunately, it seems as if in President Donald Trump's logic, the light at the end of the tunnel is actually a train that is coming towards us, and unfortunately, the train can actually kill you. You say, you know, and unfortunately, from the looks of it, it's like he does not even want this war to end. He says that he's offering Iran nothing. And unfortunately, by saying that he's offering Iran nothing, we are now back to square one. Even if we were to sit on the table and at least discuss the resolution of the Middle East war, we are in a position whereby we have a leader who doesn't want to offer anything. We have some authorities who are saying that there's hope. Then we have, on the other hand, we have Masoud Pezeshkian, who says that they are open to negotiations with the United States. And now the problem is, it's like Iran understands the toll of the war. It's not just, unfortunately, the toll is not just on Iran. And it's on Iran, it's on the United States, and also it's on the rest of the world. And we are in a situation whereby Iran understands, and it's like, instead of the United States being, acting as the bigger person here, we have Iran who are actually using logic down, and they are offering an olive branch, like, gentlemen, let's sit here, let's come up with a solution. Now, the problem is, Iran itself has already said that they have no nuclear weapons. And you remember in the beginning of the war on February 28, 2026, the United States and Israel attacked Iran on the basis of them having having nuclear weapons, which Iran actually disputed. And in this case, they're saying that they don't have weapons, they don't have those nuclear weapons, and they are not even, they denied seeking them. But at the same time, they actually claim that they have the right to civil nuclear energy, which is for energy. And unfortunately, we have a situation whereby somebody is using logic, somebody is using feelings, and that's a recipe for disaster. Because whenever Donald Trump says something, in many cases you can actually tell that Trump does not. It's like whatever he's saying right now, we already know that he's going to dispute the same thing that he's saying tomorrow. So it's I don't know, Umar. It doesn't make sense. Like we are in a position whereby we are on the edge. We're on the verge of global catastrophe, and we have a leader who's like, I don't even care. I'm not offering them anything, and conflicting reports. So it's
1: just a waiting game, Kelvin.
0: Unfortunately,
1: and we've been waiting since February.
0: Until when? That's the question.
1: That's the question. Yeah. Kelvin, one last story on Daily Sabah. Turkish African Competition Authorities discuss cooperation at Istanbul meeting. Today is the final day of this meeting. What's going on here?
0: Well, for quite some time, Turkey has tried to assert its influence. By influence, I mean investment, and at least have some cooperation with African countries. And right now they are using what's happening. They are using this platform to at least bring more cooperation. And we don't have to be fooled by the word competition here. It's actually a cooperation between Turkey and African countries. And fortunately, Zimbabwe is one of them. Mm-hmm. I had some conversations with our delegations who are sitting at the table, and they are quite impressed with what's actually happening right now. And as President Recep Tayyip Erdogan always says, it's a win-win situation, and I hope that something comes up and Africa becomes great.

0: greater than it looks right now, because already it's a greater continent. It's a great continent. So it's an amazing thing. And at least these are the silver linings in this dark cloud that we are having in the world. So,
1: yeah. And also, Kelvin, there's one more thing that Erdogan has repeatedly said. He said that we need African solutions for African problems. And Turkey has been the biggest advocate of this.
0: Right, which is a good thing, because whenever Turkey goes to Africa, they don't go as this big brother or this bully. I think we already know that Turkey is actually an observer in the African Union. They observe. They don't go there and force you to do what they want.
1: Like the colonial powers.
0: Exactly. They're not a colonial power. At least they've shown that they're not a colonial power. We sit down, they observe. For a country that has been this amazing, at least we can get bits and pieces of how they made it in so many sectors. For example, the arms sector, the economy, the production. It's something that we can, as Africans, we can take from them. And as I've said, as an observer, they don't go there, because at the end of the day, it has always been proven that whenever we have a problem in the house, we might have maybe advices from outside, but at the end of the day, the last word is between you and me, which is, I mean, what the people in the house, and we come up with a solution. So African solutions for African problems, but we are not shunning out other partners or other people from outside Africa who can at least help us come to the table with something that is tangible, at least help us with how they made it on the global stage. So I think this is one of the main goals of this competition, which is, of course, as I have said, it's just playing with words, but at the end of the day, it's not exactly a competition, it's more of a collaboration. So that's the story, that's actually what's happening right now. And if we have time, maybe next week I might tell you the results of what's actually happening right now, because I'm actually in contact with some of the Zimbabwean delegations who are in here in Istanbul, and I'm sure we're going to mine a lot of a lot of information from them.
1: Definitely, we'd love to hear all the updates from you, Kelvin, in the upcoming days. Thank you so much for those Definitely. Comments, Kelvin. I'll be right back with you. Escalating hostilities in Yemen have displaced around 142,000 people and pushed the country's fragile health system to the brink, and that's according to the United Nations.
2: Moving to Yemen, where humanitarian colleagues on the ground tell us that civilians continue to bear the brunt of the escalating hostilities. Casualties are mounting, displacement is growing, and the risk of disease outbreak. Up to today, the escalation in fighting has forced some 142,000 men, women, and children to flee their homes. That's why the International Organization for Migration is telling us. We and our humanitarian partners continue to support the response and have reached more than 115,000 internally displaced people so far. Nearly $20 million in emergency funding has been mobilized by the Yemen Humanitarian Fund and the Central Emergency Response Fund to support newly displaced families and communities, but we need more money and we need it very soon. The fighting is pushing an already fragile health system in Yemen to the brink, forcing some hospitals to suspend emergency obstetric care in order to treat the wounded. In response, our health partners have deployed more than 20 mobile medical teams, activated rapid response teams, and delivered 60 metric tons of medical supplies. But life-saving medical supplies are rapidly dwindling, and access remains very difficult due to the ongoing fighting.
1: Welcome back to the program. Joining me now to discuss the latest from Saudi Arabia, UAE, Yemen, and all the latest developments there is political analyst Javed Rana from the Pakistani capital. Javed, welcome to Turkey's Diplomacy.
3: Thank you, Umar.
1: Javed, Saudi Arabia and the UAE are rebuilding coordination as Houthi attacks intensify. Yesterday, we saw leaders meeting in Riyadh. And could now Abu Dhabi's renewed involvement, given its influence over forces in southern Yemen, significantly shift the balance against the Houthis? How are the Saudis looking at this situation?
3: I think UAE and Israel.

have together built up a ring of conspiracy now around Saudi Arabia. We have to look at the two important meetings which actually unfold this series of conspiracies, and Saudi Arabia simply doesn't know what is going to happen with it if it goes along with this Israeli and UAE plan by allowing them to participate in so-called retaliatory attacks against the Houthis. The first meeting, about 1.5 week, happened in Germany, where the military chief of all the Gulf states, they had a meeting with the apartheid Israel's military chief. They discussed this strategy. And the Israeli military chief was telling Saudi Arabia that, look, we have a normalized ties, diplomatic normalized ties with the UAE. That is why we defended UAE with the interceptors. We provided UAE kind of the technology and intelligence with which UAE defended itself against Iran. Which is, this very argument is a complete nonsense, because the UAE had suffered the most in terms of the retaliatory attacks by Iran. And at least thousands of drones and missile stacks were carried out by Iran against UAE. So the Israeli interceptors failed to intercept any major, most of these attacks. So again, that is a story of failure. And then during that meeting, Israeli military chief promised that similar help would be on its way to the Saudi Arabia. Saudi Arabia needs to have a normalized of ties with Israel under Abraham Accord, so-called Abraham Accord. Again, this is now an opportunity for Israel to essentially create condition where Saudi Arabia could be brought under pressure. Number one, to create condition to normalize ties with Israel. Something, to the best of my understanding, is unlikely, at least for the time being. But there's another bigger ring of conspiracies which are being weaved around Saudi Arabia. And that is that I think, my understanding is that Israel has a military base, a secret military base, in Ceuta Island, which is a part of Yemen. And my understanding is that this Southern Transitional Council, a militant group backed by UAE and Israel, is inside this particular island. And Israel has its intelligence network there. Southern Transition Council was kicked out from other parts of the Yemen after Saudi Arabia, just in this December 2025 and January this year, when Saudi Arabia picked up evidence that essentially this STC, the Southern Transition Council, is engaged in a kind of a conspiracy launched by UAE and Israel together to divide Saudi Arabia into five states. And that is why there were airstrikes on STC in Yemen, and then STC surrendered. And that had, in fact, encouraged Saudi Arabia. They thought that the Houthis would be in a similar fashion surrender. So that did not happen. So again, now, the meeting that has taken place in Riyadh between UAE leader and the Saudis leader, that revolves around that the STC may be relaunched in Yemen. So, and then another demand is that the other Islamic political parties which are working on for the revival of the political Islam, those political parties should be essentially suppressed and some kind of action should be taken against them. That is the demand of UAE from Saudi Arabia. Because Saudi Arabia is backing internationally recognized so-called militant groups there, which are good for nothing there. That is a divisive force, and they stand divided from within. They are not capable to fight. And I don't think even the STC is capable to fight with the Houthis, who have largely taken over much of the populated centers there. So in that broader context, if Saudis move from one wrong extreme decision to another wrong decision, I think they are going to further land themselves in trouble. Now, on one hand, they have a defense pact with Pakistan and Turkey, and Pakistan and Turkey both are helping Riyadh to defeat Houthis.
Behind the scene, they

0: are at work. They're providing whatever is possible in terms of the kind of the expert military help, the military advisors from both countries are there. And they have vowed that if situation reached to a tipping point, then they will be there to defend Saudi Arabia. And I don't think the situation has reached to that point. Again, they did not put up with that kind of assurance, and they have opted to take help of apartheid Israel and UAE, who have a clear agenda to divide Saudi Arabia, and UAE would use STC to divide Saudi Arabia. Israel needs chaos. So that is the bigger picture. Again, we should not forget the fact that the Israel's secret military bases are already there in the Somaliland. That is an area around Red Sea and Bab el-Mandab. And then Israel has already spread a network through UAE in the Sudan. Sudan, they are killing people through the Rapid Force, by funding the Rapid Force. In the Libya, there is a similar situation. So I think in the broader context, if Saudi Arabia does not foresee a bigger picture, which I don't expect it has the capacity and ability to foresee a bigger picture, I think Saudi Arabia is going to further trap itself, further land itself in a far bigger trouble, where Houthis and maybe to begin with would take over some parts of Saudi Arabia's land, the bordering provinces, and the possibility is there, maybe at some point of time, STC would be there to make incursion into Saudi Arabia. It would not happen immediately, but in the long run, that is a part and parcel of the strategy of Israel, and the UAE is simply an outpost which is pursuing the dirty agenda of apartheid Israel. We should not forget the fact that the UAE is one of the biggest sponsor of Islamophobia in Europe. They are funding it. They are funding against Islam. They are funding against Muslims. I wonder, is this a Muslim country which is working against the very causes of the Muslims?
1: Javed, let's talk about British support for Saudi Arabia, because it's facing intense criticism right now. And there are some figures that I want to share with you. And these have been revealed by the United Nations. There have been more than 25,000 coalition air raids recorded between 2015 and 2022. And the UN says 377,000, close to 400,000 direct and indirect deaths by the end of 2021 with the UK's involvement. And now we're talking about British refueling Saudi jets. Where should London draw the line?
0: I think all that glitter is not gold. There are now optics that the UK is reversing its policy on Gaza. UK is reversing its policy on the Middle East. That is not happening. The UK in the past did provide its military bases in the Cyprus to carry out attacks, offensive attacks against Iran. UK has been providing its own military bases to carry out attacks against Iran. 52 bombers were there. So again, now with the change of guard in London, I think situation has improved. And there's a lot of rhetoric coming from the new government that they are going to reverse the policy. They have banned the export from the occupied West Bank, which is under the control of the so-called settlers. But again, that is not very much affecting the Israel's exports. They are simply rebranding it. I don't think that will have any meaningful impact. It is the UK which is a hosting lot of, I would call them, extremist terrorist groups who've been funding all these settlers. And UK has done nothing against them. And UK has historically turned out to be a base for all kind of conspiracies against the Palestinian people. I think so far there are optics that they are doing something, they want to be seen that they are doing something for the Palestinian cause, but I don't think there is any meaningful action on the ground. Still, the military flights are there from UK to the apartheid Israel, and those bombs are being used against the Lebanese people, against the people in Gaza, against the unarmed Iranian people. So UK is very much deeply involved in this dirty war theater. These optics have been created because there is a growing public pressure in

0: in the UK and other Western capitals that they need to reverse their dirty policy on Palestine. All these Western countries, with a few exceptions, more particularly UK, and very importantly, Germany and France, they have been part and parcel of this conducting genocide by providing intelligence, by providing all kind of weaponry, ammunition that apartheid Israel need to conduct genocide in Lebanon, in Gaza, and the launch of war theater on Iran.
1: Javed, the UK says, like you were just mentioning, Ed Miliband in particular, he has said that Britain will match words with actions. What would a genuine policy shift from London actually look like?
0: That would mean they should forthwith stop providing all kind of ammunitions to the apartheid Israel. That means in the UN Security Council, it should come up with a resolution to bring an end to a war theater across the Middle East, in Gaza, in Lebanon, against Iran. That should be the case. That means it requires UK to not provide any help to launch any attack against Iran. When Iran is willing to negotiate, when there's already Islamabad Memorandum of Understanding, broad controls have been agreed upon, that means the UK must pressurize the US to comply with this agreement. And more particularly, I think since Israel has already revoked the status of its diplomatic envoy in the Jerusalem, I think UK must respond back by expelling the ambassador of Israel from the London. That is, so I think this is still a rhetoric that is coming out from the London. We have to still see a meaningful action. Some progress has been there, but it is a far from what is required.
1: Javed, where you currently are in the Pakistani capital, in Islamabad, there are active conflicts going on there as well. Pakistan says it wants peace with Afghanistan, but will respond to attempts to destabilize the country while accusing Kabul of providing safe havens to militant groups. Javed, what diplomatic mechanism could prevent these tensions from developing into a sustained cross-border conflict?
0: I think the diplomatic mechanism is not working despite the efforts from Turkey and Qatar. And both countries have been providing allegedly sanctuary to the opponent militant groups. That's a dark reality. Kabul is blaming Islamabad that it is providing shelters to the Daesh terrorist groups, which have been attacking on many installations inside Afghanistan. And in a similar fashion, Pakistan has been blaming Afghanistan that it is providing sanctuaries to the militant groups who are engaged in terrorism in Pakistan. They've been carrying out attacks on Pakistani side of the border. I think, frankly speaking, the both needs to contain these militant groups. My understanding is that part of the problem on Pakistani side of the border is also deeply political. As we speak, the regional government, the northwestern government in KP province of PTI, it is under tremendous pressure. It is going to launch a mass agitation on October 4th. And now there are reports that the federal government is going to impose a federal rule, with commonly known as a governor rule, in the northwestern province bordering with Afghanistan. They are blaming of that provincial government that it is a hobnobbing with Afghanistan, which is, frankly speaking, complete nonsense. It doesn't make sense. It's a purely a political issue. And the core cause of it is that the 2024's general election, which were literally stolen allegedly by the country's military, and that is that at the core of the problem. And since from there onward, we have seen that the mainstream opposition leader Imran Khan remains in jail on politically motivated charges. And this agitation is demanding his release. That's the core reason. But somehow or the other, it is a politically, unnecessarily, through the political rhetorics, is being linked with Afghanistan. I don't think Afghanistan has got to do anything with the political mess that is in Pakistan. That mess, the core cause, is the large-scale rigging and the fraudulent election in 2024.

0: I think Pakistan needs to put its own house in order. I think things will start, the peace will start restoring in KPK and other provinces. The real problem is the political crisis, which have the political reasons, which has the reasons of manipulations in the elections. Those are not being addressed, which has the reasons of a most popular leader being jailed unnecessarily. I think once he's released, once the genuine fair elections are held in Pakistan, my understanding that the terrorism in Pakistan can be contained and Pakistan's problems with Afghanistan can also be settled through the force of the negotiations. I think there was a success story back in 2022, and somehow the other, that was entire episode was derailed because the then military chief and the military general, they wanted to derail a politically elected government, and that was removed, and that is at the heart of the problem. Pakistan continued to suffer economically, Pakistan continued to suffer in terms of its image.
1: Javed, thank you so much for that analysis. It's always a pleasure having you on Turkey's Diplomacy. Thank you so much. Kelvin, thank you. A very big thank you to you as well for discussing Daily Sabah, the front page, giving your analysis, and for those comments. Thank you for being with us in the studios.
2: Thank you so much, Omar. It's always an honor being here.
1: That brings us to the end of our program. Thanks for joining us. Bye for now.

I will I'll make a couple observations. One, we're very disappointed at this decision by Stelco. My personal and our thoughts are with the workers and the families who have been betrayed by the company. Let's put it blank. There's money on the table from the federal government, number one, and the company made representations and has legal obligations for employment. We intend to use all powers that we have and pursue them to the full extent of the law. And I would just take note that this situation is caused by the U.S. tariffs, and that the ultimate owner of and the CEO of the ultimate owner of Stelco, Cleveland Cliffs, applauded President Trump for putting those tariffs on.

Germany's import inflation has climbed to its highest level since late 2022, driven largely by soaring energy costs linked to the war in the Middle East. Import prices rose 8.3% year-on-year in August, marking the strongest annual increase since December 2022. Export prices also accelerated, rising 4.7% compared with the same period last year and recording their largest annual increase since early 2023. Energy was the main driver of the surge, with German energy import prices jumping 43% from a year earlier as disruption in global energy markets pushed costs higher. Electricity and mineral oil products recorded particularly sharp increases, while imported natural gas also became significantly more expensive. Higher energy costs are adding pressure to German businesses by increasing production and transportation expenses across Europe's largest economy. Prices for imported intermediate goods also rose strongly, reflecting higher costs for materials including non-ferrous metals and semi-finished metal products. Some categories provided relief, with imported agricultural products and consumer goods becoming slightly cheaper compared with a year earlier. The energy shock was also reflected in German exports, with energy export prices rising sharply while intermediate goods became considerably more expensive.

0: Russia has extended restrictions on diesel and marine fuel exports as the country seeks to stabilize domestic supplies amid higher seasonal demand and disruptions at its energy infrastructure. The government prolonged its temporary ban on exports of diesel, marine fuel, and gas oil by direct producers through October 31st. Had been due to expire at the end of September, but will remain in place for another month under the new government decree. Moscow said that the measure is designed to maintain stability in the domestic fuel market as demand for motor fuels increases during the agricultural harvest season. A broader Russian restriction on fuel exports remains in effect through the end of January 2027. The measures come as Russia faces pressure on domestic fuel supplies following Ukrainian drone strikes targeting oil refineries and other energy infrastructure. The attacks have disrupted refining operations and contributed to shortages in parts of the country, increasing pressure on authorities to prioritize the domestic market. Diesel and other refined fuels are important Russian energy exports, making restrictions on overseas shipments another potential source of pressure on international fuel markets. By keeping more domestically produced fuel inside the country, Moscow is seeking to ensure sufficient supplies for consumers, businesses, and the agricultural sector. The extension highlights continuing strains on Russia's refining and fuel distribution system as the impact of attacks on its energy infrastructure combines with elevated domestic demand.
1: And SpaceX is aiming, together with Tesla, to do 200 gigawatts of solar production per year. And if brought to space, that you get the nameplate or better on the solar power, whereas if it's on the ground, you're going to get somewhere between a fifth and an eighth of the solar power generation, and you need enormous batteries. So whereas it's essentially always sunny in space. We took Starship to orbit for the first time, and we deployed Starlink B3 satellites, which were enormous satellites. I mean, these are satellites with a wingspan of a 737. So really enormous. It's the largest payload delivered to orbit since Skylab. So now we expect Starship to ultimately, well, next year, I think, probably reach a weekly or twice weekly cadence.
0: U.S. artificial intelligence developer Anthropic has warned investors of potential existential risk to humanity in the prospectus for its highly anticipated initial public offering of shares, the Financial Times reported Tuesday. Citing people with knowledge of the so-called S-1 filing to go public, the report notes the possibility of powerful AI models to operate beyond their predicted parameters despite safety controls. The warnings from the Claude maker come as industry insiders and government officials voice alarms over the dangers of a technology that has escaped oversight in a series of rogue incidents, including hackings and joint cyber attacks. Anthropic's chief, Dario Amodei, is among the AI industry executives expected to meet with President Donald Trump and other officials in Washington later Tuesday, according to reports not yet confirmed by the White House. The IPO filing also gives financial details of the company created just 6 years ago, including plans to spend a massive $518 billion on AI infrastructure and computing power in the coming years. It said operating losses hit more than $8 billion last year, as development costs far outstripped revenue of $4.6 billion. The IPO, expected in the coming weeks, could value Anthropic at around $2 trillion, making it the biggest public stock sale of all time.

The world is full of fear, getting whatever it wants. It only cares for five of its children. An enigma. Summoning armies of terror. Instead of wind, rain, or snow, it strangles the poor with oil and spreads death on its soil. Not you nor others. The rich will understand. They tell when it will fail and when and how high it will rise. Before you, there were others who stood strong and brave, and who were blown away like straw. It liked the ones with weak faith, but true life liked the brave ones. But now, you stand before me, challenging, rejecting terror. You come with crowds following you. You are aware of everything. And now you know nothing is as powerful as the truth. A News.

Iran has received U.S. feedback through Qatari mediators on a seven-day plan aimed at building trust between Washington and Tehran, with the sequencing

0: proposed steps emerging as the main sticking point. Iranian Foreign Minister Abbas Araghchi received the U.S. response from Qatari mediators in Doha and is expected to discuss Washington's position in Tehran. Iran presented the seven-day proposal last week, offering a path toward reopening the Strait of Hormuz and restoring normal maritime passage if the necessary conditions were met. U.S. President Donald Trump subsequently rejected the initial proposal, prompting Qatar to continue shuttling messages between Washington and Tehran in an effort to narrow their differences.
1: Is Iran, in your opinion, about to give up, about to concede, surrender?
2: Well, they're doing very poorly. I don't know if they're going to give up yet, but they'll give up, but they're doing very poorly. You know, we took more oil out of the Hormuz Strait over the last couple of days than at any point in history, including long before we had the war to stop the nuclear weapon. And this is to stop the nuclear weapon. Iran will not have a nuclear weapon.
0: The latest document outlines a seven-day trust-building period intended to return the two sides to an enhanced version of the Memorandum of Understanding reached in June. That framework includes concrete steps concerning Iran's nuclear program, as well as provisions related to the Strait of Hormuz, though further details of the latest proposals have not been disclosed. An official briefed on the talks said that the disagreement now centers primarily on the order in which the measures would be implemented, rather than on the individual components of the plan. The June memorandum produced a brief ceasefire, and Qatar is seeking to use the previous framework as a basis for efforts to end the current conflict and restore maritime traffic through the strategic waterway.

0: The United States has completed its military withdrawal from Iraq, ending a presence that began with the 2003 invasion and continued in different forms for more than two decades. Iraqi security forces paraded in Baghdad and Najaf to mark the end of the U.S.-led coalition's military mission in the country. The final American troops withdrew under an agreement reached between Washington and Baghdad in 2024. The departure follows years of pressure for foreign troops to leave Iraq, with the country seeking to assume full responsibility for its security and reinforce its sovereignty. American forces first entered Iraq in 2003 to topple Saddam Hussein, triggering years of conflict and instability before U.S. troops initially withdrew at the end of 2011. The U.S. departure closes a major chapter in modern Iraqi history, leaving the country's own security forces responsible for confronting remaining threats and managing competing regional pressures.
1: Yemen's government forces had conducted 356 precise targeting operations against Houthis across multiple fronts over the previous 24 hours, said Majid al-Nuzaili, a spokesperson for Yemen's government forces, on Monday. In a statement, he said these operations used various weapons to destroy or damage Houthi command and control centers, weapons depots, field artillery equipment, military vehicles, and other targets, with 476 Houthi fighters being killed or wounded. According to a government military official who spoke on condition of anonymity, Houthi forces launched an offensive against government-held mountainous positions in Al-Madriba wa Ras al-Arah district, a rugged area overlooking approaches to the Bab al-Mandab Strait, early Monday. The official said the Houthis initially captured several positions after hours of intense fighting before government forces brought in reinforcements and launched a counterattack. Warplanes also carried out several airstrikes against Houthi positions, gatherings, and military vehicles in the area in support of government forces, the official said, without identifying the aircraft involved.

0: Moving to Yemen, where humanitarian colleagues on the ground tell us that civilians continue to bear the brunt of the escalating hostilities. Casualties are mounting, displacement is growing, and the risk of disease outbreak. Up to today, the escalation in fighting has forced some 142,000 men, women, and children to flee their homes. That's why the International Organization for Migration is telling us. We and our humanitarian partners continue to support the response and have reached more than 115,000 internally displaced people so far. Nearly $20 million in emergency funding has been mobilized by the Yemen Humanitarian Fund and the Central Emergency Response Fund to support newly displaced families and communities, but we need more money and we need it very soon. The fighting is pushing an already fragile health system in Yemen to the brink, forcing some hospitals to suspend emergency obstetric care in order to treat the wounded. In response, our health partners have deployed more than 20 mobile medical teams, activated rapid response teams, and delivered 60 metric tons of medical supplies. But life-saving medical supplies are rapidly dwindling, and access remains very difficult due to the ongoing fighting.
1: Fly Dubai flight from Dubai to Tel Aviv diverted to Saudi Arabia after transmitting emergency signals following a physical altercation between the pilots rather than a hijacking. Flight FZ-1073 was flying over Jordanian airspace when it transmitted a general emergency signal before issuing another signal indicating possible unlawful interference several minutes later. The Boeing 737 then transmitted another general emergency signal and diverted to Tabuk Airport in northwestern Saudi Arabia, where it landed safely. An Israeli official said that the incident was not believed to have been a hijacking and described the situation as under control. It remained unclear whether either pilot had deliberately activated the emergency signal or what triggered the confrontation inside the cockpit. Fly Dubai confirmed that the flight experienced an incident while traveling to Tel Aviv and was diverted to Tabuk, adding that all passengers were safe and accounted for. Fly Dubai operates regular flights between Dubai and Tel Aviv, while Israel and Saudi Arabia do not have official diplomatic relations.

0: Inside a cave illuminated only by sunlight filtering entrance, Amer Dababsa wiped sweat from his forehead as he chipped away at the rock with a hammer and chisel, hauling stones outside to enlarge a space he hopes will become a home for his family. After his house was demolished, Dababsa became one of dozens of residents of Kirbet al-Daba in the Masafer Yatta area south of Hebron, who have returned to living in caves, as residents say pressure on the community is increasing.
1: احنا في منطقة الضبع نتعرض كل فترة إلى هجمة شرسي من الإدارة المدنية والمستوطنين والآليات الهدم في كل فترة بتيجي بتهدم عندنا ما خلوا عندنا ولا منزل فاضطرينا نعمل كهوف في هاي الفترة يعني في بعد ما 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
0: The coordinator of government activities in the territories, the Israeli Defense Ministry body that oversees civilian affairs in the occupied West Bank, said in response to a Reuters request for comment that enforcement activity had been carried out in the area earlier this month with the approval of the political echelon. Kirbet al-Daba, home to about 120 Palestinians, lies among the barren hills southeast of Hebron. Reaching it requires leaving the main road and traveling several kilometers along a winding dirt track through rocky terrain. On surrounding hilltops are outposts made up of caravans and prefabricated structures, some of which

0: Residents say were established in recent years, while the remains of demolished homes are visible across the community. Residents rely on solar panels to generate limited electricity for lighting and basic household needs, because the community is not connected to electricity or water networks. Water is delivered by tanker trucks, residents say. Livestock raising, once a main source of income for many families, has declined, residents say, citing settler attacks and restrictions on movement and access to grazing land. Many families now depend on limited seasonal crops, as well as olive and almond trees.
1: بعد ما كنا على وجه الأرض رجعنا بعد ما هدموا يعني رجعنا اليوم على العصر الحجر اللي كانوا عايشين عليه جدود جدودنا وففعلا يعني إحنا بالنسبة لنا كوننا متمسكين بالأرض يعني مش راح تفرق معنا راحين نظل موجودين بأرضنا يعني أصلا كل الهدف إنه يطلوع الفلسطيني من هاي الأرض حتى يتسنى للمستوطن إنه يكون محله.
0: Kerbet al-Dabbah's lands cover roughly 3,000 dunams, according to residents, of which they say about 250 dunams make up the residential area. In May 2025, settlers established a new outpost near the community's remaining homes, following large-scale demolitions that affected most of its structures, according to residents. Since then, they say, many families have returned to caves and grottos previously used by earlier generations. Residents also say settlers have pitched tents near some of the caves to which families relocated, adding to concerns over the loss of more land. Schools are back in session in Lebanon, but for many families, sending children back to class is no easy feat. A prolonged economic crisis and conflict with Israel have left many Lebanese families struggling to afford their children's education. With prices rising for almost everything in the country, even buying school supplies has become a stretch. Research shows that a year of school supplies costs about $500 per student in Lebanon, where the minimum monthly wage is just over $300. For most families, the gap between take-home income and what they need to cover basic living costs is considerable, and it is still widening.
2: The cost of living has surged. So imagine year on year, it increased by 17% inflation in Lebanon. Whereas in the vast majority of countries like in the States, Europe, it's around 3.5%. So this is for numerous reasons. One of it, it's because we have a cash economy. We have high time preference. We don't have a place where to put the savings.
0: Lebanon has been mired in economic crisis since 2019, when the Lebanese pound, long pegged to the U.S. dollar, began to plummet, pushing most of the population into poverty almost overnight. Since then, reforms have been slow, leaving people with little choice but to scrape by as costs keep rising. The conflict escalating in March left damage to infrastructure, population displacement, and supply chain disruptions, halting the country's tentative economic recovery, said a World Bank report released in late August. Lebanon has long ranked among the most educated Arab states in the Middle East. But with disruptions in economy, sustaining that success is becoming increasingly difficult.

A Russian air attack on Ukraine's capital, Kiev, struck a residential area on Wednesday, September 30th, killing two people and injuring a 17-year-old boy. Reuters video from the scene showed a house reduced to rubble as rescuers searched through the wreckage and worked to extinguish fires. Neighbors Leonid Bidniuk, 70, and Larisa Bidniuk, 65, said the owner of the destroyed house, a serviceman named Ole, had been trying to fight the blaze after the strike. The neighbor was on the roof, trying to take out the fire, the

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1: This pool has been here on and off for 3 years. It's the result of a burst pipe. It's kept bursting again and again and again.
2: 75-year-old mayoral candidate Helen Zille takes a dip in a water-filled pothole. It's one of several campaign videos that she's used to highlight Johannesburg's infrastructure problems. The former Cape Town mayor is running for the Pro-Business Democratic Alliance, or DA, promising to, quote, fix Joburg. Her campaign is challenging the African National Congress, or ANC, which currently leads a coalition governing the city. Despite being Africa's richest city, Johannesburg has struggled with power cuts, water shortages, and deteriorating infrastructure. It has also gone through 7 mayors in 5 years. Some residents say years of dysfunction have tested their loyalty to the ANC, and Zille hopes that frustration could win them over.
1: I think this election, more than any other, we will see some people breaking the bonds of identity and voting for the city. That is why our slogan has been Believe in Joburg, because we want this election to be about Joburg. And many people have taken that on board.
2: Car repair Rashid Nayam, who is a staunch supporter of Nelson Mandela's ANC, said years of poor service delivery have left him reconsidering his vote.
3: I've been complaining about the sewerage here, the water here. I've been taking this to such a level that I didn't know on which door to knock anymore. And you know, being supportive of a certain party, political party, all the years, I love them. But they're disappointing, and it's bad. It's really bad. Helen's phoning me. She's telling me, messaging me always, and Mabenzo, I didn't forget about you. No, you can't sell your place. You can't hang on there. Just keep hanging on there. We're going to see how we're going to help you.
2: But many longtime ANC supporters remain loyal. 83-year-old Jacob Siane has supported the ANC since South Africa's first multiracial elections in 1994. Despite its record in Johannesburg, he remains faithful.
4: If we can vote, I think ANC, they saw their mistakes, and they will fix their mistakes, and I think it will come all right.
5: Viva ANC, viva!
6: Viva!
2: ANC's Johannesburg regional chairperson, Loiso Masuku, a potential candidate for mayor, has acknowledged problems with service delivery and attributed it to the city's rapid growth.
5: Coalitions make it difficult for us to fully implement our program and the mandate.
2: She said residents do deserve better services. But the election is about more than Johannesburg's roads, water, and power. South Africa continues to have deep-seated racial divisions, 3 decades after the end of apartheid. The DA has faced accusations from critics that it represents white minority interests, which the party denies. Political analyst William Gomede says Johannesburg could be the test of whether more voters are willing to cross those long-standing political and racial divides.
7: Johannesburg could actually be where we cross the barrier. We're almost there, but we don't yet have enough people who have moved from a voting point of view from the apartheid racial identity barrier in their voting patterns to a new era where they vote based on competence and vote for people that may not look like them.
2: An Ipsos poll in September

September showed the ANC at 31% and the DA at 28%. Zilla said internal DA polling showed her leading with about 40% of votes. But with no party expected to win outright, the city's government will likely depend on coalition negotiations. The DA has had a mayor of Johannesburg twice before. Winning the city back would be a major boost and could shift the political landscape ahead of national elections in 2029.

A historic mosque in India's Ujjain has been partially demolished, triggering protests by Muslims and renewing concerns over the treatment of Muslim places of worship in the country. The Shahi Mosque, a centuries-old place of worship, was partially demolished as authorities carried out a road widening project ahead of the 2028 Simhastha Kumbh Hindu pilgrimage. Muslim residents and community representatives strongly objected to the demolition, saying the historic mosque should have been protected rather than sacrificed for the project. The demolition quickly became a flashpoint, with Muslims gathering to protest outside the mosque. Indian police attacked the protesters and used tear gas and batons to disperse the crowd. For Muslims in Ujjain, the demolition of part of the Shahi Mosque raises a deeper question. Why should a historic Muslim place of worship be removed to facilitate a major religious pilgrimage? The dispute comes amid wider criticism of the BJP government's treatment of India's Muslim minority. Muslims have faced growing pressure over mosques, shrines, and other Islamic sites under BJP rule, while Hindu nationalist politics has gained greater influence. The Ujjain Mosque demolition has therefore become more than a local dispute over road space. It has become another source of anger for Muslims who say their religious heritage is not receiving adequate protection. Muslim representatives argue that the age and historic importance of the Shahi Mosque should have been taken into account. The road project is intended to prepare Ujjain for the 2028 Simhastha Kumbh, a major Hindu pilgrimage expected to bring millions of visitors to the city. Muslim protesters say preparations for a Hindu religious event should not come at the expense of a historic Muslim place of worship. The clashes have deepened tensions in Ujjain, with authorities deploying security forces and taking action against protesters. For India's Muslim minority, the partial demolition of the Shahi Mosque has become another symbol of concerns over the protection of their religious heritage and rights. Muslims in India have faced growing concerns over Islamophobia and religious discrimination under the Modi-led BJP government, with critics arguing that a number of government policies and actions have placed increasing pressure on the country's Muslim community. The Ujjain case is not the first controversy involving the demolition of a historic mosque in India. In recent years, several mosques and other Muslim religious structures across the country have been demolished or partially demolished by authorities, prompting disputes over religious heritage, property rights, and the treatment of Muslim places of worship.

Malaysia began the process of deporting around 1,500 Myanmar nationals on Tuesday, September 29th, as part of a refugee repatriation program, defying objections from the United Nations and dozens of human rights groups. The deportation is the first phase of a broader plan agreed with Myanmar that could see the return of as many as 5,000 people. Malaysia has said that the program was strictly voluntary, but the UN Refugee Agency and civil society organizations have raised concerns about the safety of those being returned, with Myanmar still in a state of civil war. Dozens of buses accompanied by security vehicles arrived at a stadium near the

0: naval base in Malaysia's Perak state on Tuesday morning before being moved to the port where two Myanmar naval vessels and a hospital ship had docked, according to Reuters witnesses. It was unclear who were aboard the buses. Myanmar's foreign ministry said this month that it was working with countries to facilitate the voluntary return of verified displaced persons in a safe and dignified manner, according to a state media report. Myanmar has been in turmoil since a 2021 coup triggered a civil war, with the military fighting armed groups across multiple front lines. According to UNHCR data, Malaysia hosts around 193,000 refugees from Myanmar, around two-thirds of whom were Rohingya. It was unclear if any Rohingya refugees were among those being repatriated on Tuesday.
1: I'm at Bangkok's main airport, and behind me, below, you can see row upon row of bags that have been delayed, some up to several days, and that are yet to be picked up. And that's because of the recent flooding in Thailand, which has seen some parts of the capital submerged since last week. Workers at Suvarnabhumi International Airport have been unable to come into work, and that's caused this huge buildup of luggage. In fact, the Thai Air Force even had to send 69 ground personnel to help ease the problem. This isn't something you usually see at this major international airport, where hundreds of flights pass through each day to multiple continents. But since the days of continuous rain last week and the flooding since, there have been a lot of unusual sights in this city, and that includes the undelivered baggage of weary travelers.
2: With America.gov, the federal government no longer stands in your way, and it stands only at your service. And that's what we're doing. We're simplifying it. We're glamorizing it. We're making it what it should be. And with this, nobody can any longer complain about providing proof of citizen voter ID. They're always saying, it's too complicated. Too complicated. It's not complicated anymore. Well, they'll come up with some other reason, because they don't want to have you. They don't want to have it be easy, but it is easy because you can get everything now that you need in just one simple swipe. And so nobody will have any excuses. We must pass, and now can pass, in theory, very easily. And President Xi was here. We talked about it. Not that much, because I didn't want to do anything. We're leading. So why would I want to do anything? And a lot of people say, let's do it together with China, but then they're going to be able to immediately gain access to things that we know that they don't know. But we do work with them in so many ways. Whoever wins superintelligence wins. You know, it's an expression. Whoever wins superintelligence wins.

0: First ladies from around the world have called for common international standards to protect children from growing risks in the digital world during a high-level panel at the United Nations. The event, titled Invisible Architecture, Building Safe Digital Systems for Children, Advancing International Standards and Shared Responsibility, brought together participants during the 81st United Nations General Assembly High-Level Week. Turkish First Lady Emine Erdogan emphasized the principle of safety by design, saying that protection should not be added to digital systems afterwards, but should instead form the starting point of their development.
1: Sağlıklı bir dijital ekosistem kurmalı ve güvenliğin dijital sistemlere sonradan eklenen bir özellik değil, tasarımın çıkış noktası olmasını sağlamalıyız.
0: Burundi's First Lady Angeline Ndayishimiye highlighted the risks children face from online exploitation, manipulation, cyberbullying, and harmful content, calling for countries to jointly build a stronger digital protection architecture.
2: Against children.
0: Gambia's First Lady Fatoumata Bahbaro said that technological progress should ultimately be measured by how effectively it serves and protects children.
3: The same digital world that creates opportunities can expose children to grooming.

0: Sextortion, cyberbullying, sexual exploitation, harmful contact, and trafficking-related risks. Another offender can reach a child thousands of miles away in seconds.
1: Guatemala's First Lady, Lucrecia Eugenia Peinado Villanueva, called on technology companies to put children's rights and safety at the center of their operations.
2: Thank you, Madam Erdogan, for leading us all together into such an important topic. And thank you for putting the finger on the key topics of this. I'm making us, all of us, come together and commit together towards that goal of protection.
1: Kenya's First Lady, Rachel Ruto, stressed that online threats do not recognize national borders and said that children's personal data, images, locations, and online behavior must be treated as part of their rights and dignity rather than as commodities.
3: A child can be sitting in the safest room in the house and still be walking through the most unsafe places in the world, one step at a time. That is the paradox of the digital age and why the invisible systems being built today must protect children rather than endanger them.
1: Senegal's First Lady Marie Kone Faye called on the spouses of world leaders to use their influence to raise awareness and mobilize support. Sierra Leone's First Lady Fatima Mayada Bio said that technological innovation must strengthen rather than undermine children's rights and well-being. Chile's First Lady Maria Pia Adriasola Barolje focused on the responsibility of parents and adults to lead by example, urging them to reduce their own screen dependence and prioritize meaningful communication and real-world relationships with children.
2: International evidence shows that spending more than 3 hours a day on social media is associated with twice the risk of mental health problems, including depression and anxiety.
1: Sahar Salam, spouse of Lebanon's prime minister, backed the creation of a common international framework under the United Nations.
4: On April 22nd this year, Lebanon lost a 15-year-old boy named Matias Habib to suicide. After his death, it emerged that he had been exploring questions about life, death, and what comes after through an AI system. Matias' story is not unique. Across the world, we hear of children turning to AI in moments of distress, developing emotional dependencies on chatbots, or receiving responses that may reinforce rather than interrupt harmful thinking.
1: The gathering underscored a shared call for international cooperation to make children's safety a central part of the digital world's design.

I'll make a couple of observations. One, we're very disappointed at this decision by Stelco. My personal and our thoughts are with the workers and the families who have been betrayed by the company. Let's put it blank. There's money on the table from the federal government, number one, and the company made representations and has legal obligations for employment. We intend to use all powers that we have and pursue them to the full extent of the law. And I would just take note that this situation is caused by the U.S. tariffs, and that the ultimate owner of and the CEO of the ultimate owner of Stelco, Cleveland-Cliffs, applauded President Trump for putting those tariffs on.

Germany's import inflation has climbed to its highest level since late 2022, driven largely by soaring energy costs linked to the war in the Middle East.

Import prices rose 8.3% year-on-year in August, marking the strongest annual increase since December 2022. Export prices also accelerated, rising 4.7% compared with the same period last year and recording their largest annual increase since early 2023. Energy was the main driver of the surge, with German energy import prices jumping 43% from a year earlier as disruption in global energy markets pushed costs higher. Electricity and mineral oil products recorded particularly sharp increases, while imported natural gas also became significantly more expensive. Higher energy costs are adding pressure to German businesses by increasing production and transportation expenses across Europe's largest economy. Prices for imported intermediate goods also rose strongly, reflecting higher costs for materials including non-ferrous metals and semi-finished metal products. Some categories provided relief, with imported agricultural products and consumer goods becoming slightly cheaper compared with a year earlier. The energy shock was also reflected in German exports, with energy export prices rising sharply while intermediate goods became considerably more expensive. The latest figures highlight the growing impact of higher global energy costs on Germany's trade prices and broader inflationary pressures.

0: Russia has extended restrictions on diesel and marine fuel exports as the country seeks to stabilize domestic supplies amid higher seasonal demand and disruptions at its energy infrastructure. The government prolonged its temporary ban on exports of diesel, marine fuel, and gas oil by direct producers through October 31st. Had been due to expire at the end of September, but will remain in place for another month under the new government decree. Moscow said that the measure is designed to maintain stability in the domestic fuel market as demand for motor fuels increases during the agricultural harvest season. A broader Russian restriction on fuel exports remains in effect through the end of January 2027. The measures come as Russia faces pressure on domestic fuel supplies following Ukrainian drone strikes targeting oil refineries and other energy infrastructure. The attacks have disrupted refining operations and contributed to shortages in parts of the country, increasing pressure on authorities to prioritize the domestic market. Diesel and other refined fuels are important Russian energy exports, making restrictions on overseas shipments another potential source of pressure on international fuel markets. By keeping more domestically produced fuel inside the country, Moscow is seeking to ensure sufficient supplies for consumers, businesses, and the agricultural sector. The extension highlights continuing strains on Russia's refining and fuel distribution system as the impact of attacks on its energy infrastructure combines with elevated domestic demand.
1: And SpaceX is aiming, together with Tesla, to do 200 gigawatts of solar production per year. And if brought to space, that you get the nameplate or better on the solar power, whereas if it's on the ground, you're going to get somewhere between a fifth and an eighth of the solar power generation, and you need enormous batteries. So whereas it's essentially always sunny in space. We took Starship to orbit for the first time, and we deployed Starlink B3 satellites, which were enormous satellites. I mean, these are satellites with a wingspan of 737. So really enormous. It's the largest payload delivered to orbit since Skylab. So now we expect Starship to next year, I think, probably reach a weekly or twice weekly cadence.
0: U.S. artificial intelligence developer Anthropic has warned investors of potential existential risk to humanity in the prospectus for its highly anticipated initial public offering of shares, the Financial Times reported Tuesday. Citing people with knowledge of the so-called S-1 filing to go public, the report notes the possibility of powerful AI models to operate beyond their predicted parameters despite safety controls. The warnings from the Claude maker come as industry insiders and government officials voice alarms over the dangers of a technology that has escaped oversight in a series of rogue incidents, including hackings and joint cyber attacks. Anthropic's chief, Dario Amodei, is among the AI industry executives expected to meet with President Donald Trump and other officials in Washington later Tuesday, according to reports not yet confirmed by the White House. The IPO filing also gives financial details of the company created just 6 years ago, including plans to spend a massive $518 billion on AI infrastructure and computing power in the coming years. It said operating losses hit more than $8 billion last year, as development costs far outstripped revenue of $4.6 billion. The IPO, expected in the coming weeks, could value Anthropic at around $2 trillion, making it the biggest public stock sale of all time.

0: I want to share some information related to the ongoing disciplinary process between Manchester City and the Premier League. A document has been made public with an opinion of the Premier League Commission that is negative to our interest. I want to explain exactly what this is, the next steps, and how are we going to continue to defend the club and finally be vindicated in this process. This has gone for so long that it's important to remind ourselves that the whole Premier League case against us is based on a single false accusation that the owner's personal money was somehow and secretly put into the club via some sponsors from Abu Dhabi. This is just not true. Irrefutable evidence has been provided to the Premier League Commission that shows that it could not happen and that it did not happen. This includes bank statements, money transfers, witnesses, and everything necessary to categorically demonstrate the money did not come from the owner. Every other false charge that has been thrown at us and aggressively marketed and promoted comes from that simple, central, and completely false accusation. Surprisingly for us and for our lawyers, after nearly 2 years, the Premier League Commission has issued an opinion that supports the Premier League's conspiracy theory. To do so, the opinion had to actually ignore the extensive evidence provided by the club in order to reach a conclusion that is clearly wrong. Our lawyers will now file an appeal that sets out that the opinion contains clear material errors of law, principle, and fact, and it is unsafe. Remember, we have been here before.
1: So when we had the rumour that the decision was in on Friday, it appeared to be seismic. Now we've got the effectively the edited highlights of the decision. I don't think we can move away from that word. It's an absolutely incredible development, I think, in terms of the words that are used: sham, dishonesty. And clearly they effectively have confirmed the conspiracy. So these are really quite dramatic moments, I think, for both Manchester City and the whole of the Premier League and English football. It's not completely clear, but I think the hint tonight or in the statement that City have got until Friday to file the appeal

which of course they will, I think that must mean that they've decided that the most expeditious way to get an outcome here is to say, right, there's the findings on the liability phase. Let's test those at appeal. Then we can come back and deal with sanction later, rather than going straight to sanction. Let's say a big points deduction or a big fine being put in place, but then of course probably suspended pending the appeal. So rather than doing that, I think what they're going to try and do is move quickly to the appeal. These are complicated matters and the stakes are very high. So we may well be sitting for a number of months. I doubt it would be the 2021 we've just been through, but it could easily stretch into next season before we have an appeal decision on the liability. And then we've got sanction potentially. And then on top of that, we have the appeal of sanction. And that all of that is assuming that there aren't any other challenges that City can somehow find in the process. So I think there'll be a desire, and certainly it's mentioned in the Premier League statement, there is a desire to move forward quickly. I just think it might be a bit more challenging than they hope on that.

0: Kazakh race walker Yasmina Toxunbayeva's Asian Games gold medal has been annulled following disqualification from the women's marathon event for wearing unsanctioned shoes. Toxunbayeva crossed first in the event on Sunday in 3 hours, 22 minutes and 20 seconds, nearly 4 minutes ahead of China's runner-up Danzin Kuzong, but the results remain provisional pending a protest. A rain-soaked event was headlined by Mariam Karim, who set a new games record to win gold in the women's 400 meters hurdles, showcasing her dominance in the event. Qatar's Basim Hameda claimed victory in the men's 400-meter hurdles, while Japan's Ryuji Mura delighted the home crowd by winning the men's 3,000-meter steeplechase final. China's Xu Yuhao soared to gold in the men's long jump, while another games record was set by Japan's Kazuto Lizawa in the men's 1,500-meter final, further boosting Japan's medal tally. China continued its success with Feng Bin securing the women's discus title and Lin Shan and Wang Zhengyuan taking gold in the women's and men's 1 meter springboard diving finals, respectively. Sri Lanka's Rumesh Pathiraj clinched the men's javelin, the nation's first gold medal of the games. Bahrain's Winfried Yavi emerged victorious in the women's 1,500-meter final, further cementing her status as a middle-distance star. China's synchronized swimming team dazzled in the artistic swimming mixed final, capturing the gold medal with a strong performance. In cycling, Japan's Hatake Amasai took the top spot in the women's BMX racing final. In the men's BMX racing final, Japan's Nakai Asuma won gold after Thailand's Komet Suprasert crashed on the final bend.
1: Well, I'm feeling great. You know, the wrist and the arm, the body is it's responding pretty well, you know, to all the challenges that I've been through in, you know, the last month and a half, something like that. So it's been great, and I'm practicing well, and I would say every day is getting better and better. So I'm you know, all I need is matches in my back, and get into the rhythm, the competition, and everything. So I'm just really looking forward to doing that. I think, you know, the beauty of the Grand Slams are playing the best of five. If we take away that and playing the best of three, I think we just killing the legacy of the Grand Slams and killing the Grand Slams, I would say.

You know, we've been playing the best of five in the Grand Slams since the really beginning, and I think that what makes those tournaments different and special. So I wouldn't touch anything from that. And for me, it's okay to play the best of five.

The world is full of fear, getting whatever it wants. It only cares for five of its children. An enigma. Summoning armies of terror. Instead of wind, rain, or snow, it strangles the poor with oil and spreads death on its soil. Not you nor others. The rich will understand. They tell when it will fail and when and how high it will rise. Before you, there were others who stood strong and brave, and who were blown away like straw. It liked the ones with weak faith, but true life liked the brave ones. But now, you stand before me, challenging, rejecting terror. You come with crowds following you. You are aware of everything. And now you know nothing is as powerful as the truth. A News.

Iran has received U.S. feedback through Qatari mediators on a seven-day plan aimed at building trust between Washington and Tehran, with the sequencing of proposed steps emerging as the main sticking point. Iranian Foreign Minister Abbas Araghchi received the U.S. response from Qatari mediators in Doha and is expected to discuss Washington's position in Tehran. Iran presented the seven-day proposal last week, offering a path toward reopening the Strait of Hormuz and restoring normal maritime passage if the necessary conditions were met. U.S. President Donald Trump subsequently rejected the initial proposal, prompting Qatar to continue shuttling messages between Washington and Tehran.

0: in an effort to narrow their differences.
1: Is Iran, in your opinion, about to give up, about to concede, surrender?
2: Well, they're doing very poorly. I don't know if they're going to give up yet, but they'll give up, but they're doing very poorly. You know, we took more oil out of the Hormuz Strait over the last couple of days than at any point in history, including long before we had the war to stop the nuclear weapon. And this is to stop the nuclear weapon. Iran will not have a nuclear weapon.
0: The latest document outlines a 7-day trust-building period intended to return the two sides to an enhanced version of the Memorandum of Understanding reached in June. That framework includes concrete steps concerning Iran's nuclear program, as well as provisions related to the Strait of Hormuz, though further details of the latest proposals have not been disclosed. An official briefed on the talk said that the disagreement now centers primarily on the order in which the measures would be implemented rather than on the individual components of the plan. The June memorandum produced a brief ceasefire, and Qatar is seeking to use the previous framework as a basis for efforts to end the current conflict and restore maritime traffic through the strategic waterway.

0: The United States has completed its military withdrawal from Iraq, ending a presence that began with the 2003 invasion and continued in different forms for more than two decades. Iraqi security forces paraded in Baghdad and Najaf to mark the end of the U.S.-led coalition's military mission in the country. The final American troops withdrew under an agreement reached between Washington and Baghdad in 2024. The departure follows years of pressure for foreign troops to leave Iraq, with the country seeking to assume full responsibility for its security and reinforce its sovereignty. American forces first entered Iraq in 2003 to topple Saddam Hussein, triggering years of conflict and instability before U.S. troops initially withdrew at the end of 2011. The U.S. departure closes a major chapter in modern Iraqi history, leaving the country's own security forces responsible for confronting remaining threats and managing competing regional pressures.
1: Yemen's government forces had conducted 356 precise targeting operations against Houthis across multiple fronts over the previous 24 hours, said Majid al-Nuzaili, a spokesperson for Yemen's government forces, on Monday. In a statement, he said these operations used various weapons to destroy or damage Houthi command and control centers, weapons depots, field artillery equipment, military vehicles, and other targets, with 476 Houthi fighters being killed or wounded. According to a government military official who spoke on condition of anonymity, Houthi forces launched an offensive against government-held mountainous positions in Al-Madriba wa Ras al-Ara district, a rugged area overlooking approaches to the Bab al-Mandab Strait, early Monday. The official said the Houthis initially captured several positions after hours of intense fighting before government forces brought in reinforcements and launched a counterattack. Warplanes also carried out several airstrikes against Houthi positions, gatherings, and military vehicles in the area in support of government forces, the official said, without identifying the aircraft involved.

Moving to Yemen, where humanitarian colleagues on the ground tell us that civilians continue to bear the brunt of the escalating hostilities. Casualties are mounting, displacement is growing, and the risk of disease outbreak. Up to today, the escalation in fighting has forced some 142,000 men, women, and children to flee their homes. That's why the International Organization for Migration is telling us. We and our humanitarian partners continue to support the response and have reached more than 115,000 internally displaced people so far.

0: Nearly $20 million in emergency funding has been mobilized by the Yemen Humanitarian Fund and the Central Emergency Response Fund to support newly displaced families and communities, but we need more money and we need it very soon. The fighting is pushing an already fragile health system in Yemen to the brink, forcing some hospitals to suspend emergency obstetric care in order to treat the wounded. In response, our health partners have deployed more than 20 mobile health partners, mobile medical teams, activated rapid response teams, and delivered 60 metric tons of medical supplies. But life-saving medical supplies are rapidly dwindling, and access remains very difficult due to the ongoing fighting.
1: Fly Dubai flight from Dubai to Tel Aviv diverted to Saudi Arabia after transmitting emergency signals following a physical altercation between the pilots rather than a hijacking. Flight FZ-1073 was flying over Jordanian airspace when it transmitted a general emergency signal before issuing another signal indicating possible unlawful interference several minutes later. The Boeing 737 then transmitted another general emergency signal and diverted to Tabuk Airport in northwestern Saudi Arabia, where it landed safely. An Israeli official said that the incident was not believed to have been a hijacking and described the situation as under control. It remained unclear whether either pilot had deliberately activated the emergency signal or what triggered the confrontation inside the cockpit. Fly Dubai confirmed that the flight experienced an incident while traveling to Tel Aviv and was diverted to Tabuk, adding that all passengers were safe and accounted for. Fly Dubai operates regular flights between Dubai and Tel Aviv, while Israel and Saudi Arabia do not have official diplomatic relations.

0: Inside a cave illuminated only by sunlight filtering entrance, Amer Dababsa wiped sweat from his forehead as he chipped away at the rock with a hammer and chisel, hauling stones outside to enlarge a space he hopes will become a home for his family. After his house was demolished, Dababsa became one of dozens of residents of Kirbet al-Daba in the Masafer Yatta area south of Hebron, who have returned to living in caves, as residents say pressure on the community is increasing.
1: احنا في منطقة الضبع نتعرض كل فترة إلى هجمة شرسة من الإدارة المدنية والمستوطنين والآليات الهدم في كل فترة بتيجي بتهدم عندنا ما خلوا عندنا ولا منزل فاضطرينا نعمل كهوف في هاي الفترة يعني في بعد ما 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
0: The coordinator of government activities in the territories, the Israeli Defense Ministry body that oversees civilian affairs in the occupied West Bank, said in response to a Reuters request for comment that enforcement activity had been carried out in the area earlier this month with the approval of the political echelon. Kirbet al-Daba, home to about 120 Palestinians, lies among the barren hills southeast of Hebron. Reaching it requires leaving the main road and traveling several kilometers along a winding dirt track through rocky terrain. On surrounding hilltops are outposts made up of caravans and prefabricated structures, some of which residents say were established in recent years, while the remains of demolished homes are visible across the community. Residents rely on solar panels to generate limited electricity for lighting and basic household needs, because the community is not connected to electricity or water networks. Water is delivered by tanker trucks, residents say. Livestock raising, once a main source of income for many families, has declined, residents say, citing settler attacks and restrictions on movement and access to grazing land. Many families now depend

0: and on limited seasonal crops, as well as olive and almond trees.
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0: Kerbet al-Dabbah's lands cover roughly 3,000 dunams, according to residents, of which they say about 250 dunams make up the residential area. In May 2025, settlers established a new outpost near the community's remaining homes, following large-scale demolitions that affected most of its structures, according to residents. Since then, they say, many families have returned to caves and grottos previously used by earlier generations. Residents also say settlers have pitched tents near some of the caves to which families relocated, adding to concerns over the loss of more land. Schools are back in session in Lebanon, but for many families, sending children back to class is no easy feat. A prolonged economic crisis and conflict with Israel have left many Lebanese families struggling to afford their children's education. With prices rising for almost everything in the country, even buying school supplies has become a stretch. Research shows that a year of school supplies costs about $500 per student in Lebanon, where the minimum monthly wage is just over $300. For most families, the gap between take-home income and what they need to cover basic living costs is considerable, and it is still widening.
2: The cost of living has surged. So imagine year on year, it increased by 17% inflation in Lebanon. Whereas in the vast majority of countries like in the States, Europe, it's around 2.5%. So this is for numerous reasons. One of it, it's because we have a cash economy. We have high time preference. We don't have a place where to put the savings.
0: Lebanon has been mired in economic crisis since 2019, when the Lebanese pound, long pegged to the U.S. dollar, began to plummet, pushing most of the population into poverty almost overnight. Since then, reforms have been slow, leaving people with little choice but to scrape by as costs keep rising. The conflict escalating in March left damage to infrastructure, population displacement, and supply chain disruptions, halting the country's tentative economic recovery, said a World Bank report released in late August. Lebanon has long ranked among the most educated Arab states in the Middle East. But with disruptions in economy, sustaining that success is becoming increasingly difficult.

0: A Russian air attack on Ukraine's capital, Kiev, struck a residential area on Wednesday, September 30th, killing two people and injuring a 17-year-old boy. Reuters video from the scene showed a house reduced to rubble as rescuers searched through the wreckage and worked to extinguish fires. Neighbors Leonid Bidniuk, 70, and Larisa Bidniuk, 65, said the owner of the destroyed house, a serviceman named Oleh, had been trying to fight the blaze after the strike. The neighbor was on the roof, trying to take out the fire. The child was screaming. It was clearly out of grief as his mother had apparently died, said the 70-year-old. Larisa Bidniuk said she later approached Oleh near the scene. He'd just been standing by the car. I went over and asked, "Are you all right?" He said, "Yevania is dead, and so is her mother."
1: AK Parti 14 Ağustos 2001'de yoksa

0: Biz her dem yeniden doğarız. 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
1: This pool has been here on and off for 3 years. It's the result of a burst pipe. It's kept bursting again and again and again.
2: 75-year-old mayoral candidate Helen Zille takes a dip in a water-filled pothole. It's one of several campaign videos that she's used to highlight Johannesburg's infrastructure problems. The former Cape Town mayor is running for the Pro-Business Democratic Alliance, or DA, promising to, quote, fix Joburg. Her campaign is challenging the African National Congress, or ANC, which currently leads a coalition governing the city. Despite being Africa's richest city, Johannesburg has struggled with power cuts, water shortages, and deteriorating infrastructure. It has also gone through 7 mayors in 5 years. Some residents say years of dysfunction have tested their loyalty to the ANC, and Zille hopes that frustration could win them over.
1: I think this election, more than any other, we will see some people breaking the bonds of identity and voting for the city. That is why our slogan has been Believe in Joburg, because we want this election to be about Joburg. And many people have taken that on board.
2: Car repair Rashid Nayam, who is a staunch supporter of Nelson Mandela's ANC, said years of poor service delivery have left him reconsidering his vote.
3: I've been complaining about the sewerage here, the water here. I've been taking this to such a level that I didn't know on which door to knock anymore. And you know, being supportive of a certain party, political party, all the years, I love them. But they're disappointing, and it's bad. It's really bad. Helen's phoning me. She's telling me, messaging me always, and Mabenzo, I didn't forget about you. No, you can't sell your place. You can't hang on there. Just keep hanging on there. We're going to see how we're going to help you.
2: But many longtime ANC supporters remain loyal. 83-year-old Jacob Siane has supported the ANC since South Africa's first multiracial elections in 1994. Despite its record in Johannesburg, he remains faithful.
4: If we can vote, I think ANC, they saw their mistakes, and they will fix their mistakes, and I think it will come all right.
5: Viva ANC, viva!
6: Viva!
2: ANC's Johannesburg regional chairperson, Loiso Masuku, a potential candidate for mayor, has acknowledged problems with service delivery and attributed it to the city's rapid growth.
5: Coalitions make it difficult for us to fully implement our program and the mandate.
2: She said residents do deserve better services. But the election is about more than Johannesburg's roads, water, and power. South Africa continues to have deep-seated racial divisions, 3 decades after the end of apartheid. The DA has faced accusations from critics that it represents white minority interests, which the party denies. Political analyst William Gomede says Johannesburg could be the test of whether more voters are willing to cross those long-standing political and racial divides.
7: Johannesburg could actually be where we cross the barrier. We're almost there, but we don't yet have enough people who have moved from a voting point of view from the apartheid racial identity barrier in their voting patterns to a new era where they vote based on competence and vote for people that may not look like them.
2: An Ipsos poll in September showed the ANC at 31% and the DA at 28%. Zille said internal DA polling showed her leading with about 40% of votes. But with no party expected to win outright, the city's government will likely depend on coalition negotiations. The DA has had a mayor of Johannesburg twice before. Winning the city back would be a major boost and could shift the political landscape ahead of national elections in 2029.

A historic mosque in India's Ujjain has been partially demolished, triggering protests by Muslims and renewing concerns over the treatment of Muslim places of worship in the country. The Shahi Mosque, a centuries-old place of worship, was partially demolished as authorities carried out a road widening project ahead of the 2028 Simhastha Kumbh Hindu pilgrimage. Muslim residents and community representatives strongly objected to the demolition, saying the historic mosque should have been protected rather than sacrificed for the project. The demolition quickly became a flashpoint, with Muslims gathering to protest outside the mosque. Indian police attacked the protesters and used tear gas and batons to disperse the crowd. For Muslims in Ujjain, the demolition of part of the Shahi Mosque raises a deeper question. Why should a historic Muslim place of worship be removed to facilitate a major religious pilgrimage? The dispute comes amid wider criticism of the BJP government's treatment of India's Muslim minority. Muslims have faced growing pressure over mosques, shrines, and other Islamic sites under BJP rule, while Hindu nationalist politics has gained greater influence. The Ujjain Mosque demolition has therefore become more than a local dispute over road space. It has become another source of anger for Muslims who say their religious heritage is not receiving adequate protection. Muslim representatives argue that the age and historic importance of the Shahi Mosque should have been taken into account. The road project is intended to prepare Ujjain for the 2028 Simhastha Kumbh, a major Hindu pilgrimage expected to bring millions of visitors to the city. Muslim protesters say preparations for a Hindu religious event should not come at the expense of a historic Muslim place of worship. The clashes have deepened tensions in Ujjain, with authorities deploying security forces and taking action against protesters. For India's Muslim minority, the partial demolition of the Shahi Mosque has become another symbol of concerns over the protection of their religious heritage and rights. Muslims in India have faced growing concerns over Islamophobia and religious discrimination under the Modi-led BJP government, with critics arguing that a number of government policies and actions have placed increasing pressure on the country's Muslim community. The Ujjain case is not the first controversy involving the demolition of a historic mosque in India. In recent years, several mosques and other Muslim religious structures across the country have been demolished or partially demolished by authorities, prompting disputes over religious heritage, property rights, and the treatment of Muslim places of worship.

0: Malaysia began the process of deporting around 1,500 Myanmar nationals on Tuesday, September 29th, as part of a refugee repatriation program, defying objections from the United Nations and dozens of human rights groups. The deportation is the first phase of a broader plan agreed with Myanmar that could see the return of as many as 5,000 people. Malaysia has said that the program was strictly voluntary, but the UN Refugee Agency and civil society organizations have raised concerns about the safety of those being returned, with Myanmar still in a state of civil war. Dozens of buses accompanied by security vehicles arrived at a stadium near the Lumut Naval Base in Malaysia's Perak state on Tuesday morning, before being moved to the port where two Myanmar naval vessels and a hospital ship had docked, according to Reuters witnesses. It was unclear who were aboard the buses. Myanmar's foreign ministry said this month that it was working with countries to facilitate the voluntary return of verified displaced persons in a safe and dignified manner, according to a state media report. Myanmar has been in turmoil since a 2021 coup triggered a civil war, with the military fighting armed groups across multiple front lines. According to UNHCR data, Malaysia hosts around 193,000 refugees from Myanmar, around two-thirds of whom were Rohingya. It was unclear if any Rohingya refugees were among those being repatriated on Tuesday.
1: I'm at Bangkok's main airport, and behind me, below, you can see row upon row of bags that have been delayed, some up to several days, and that are yet to be picked up. And that's because of the recent flooding in Thailand, which has seen some parts of the capital submerged since last week. Workers at Suvarnabhumi International Airport have been unable to come into work, and that's caused this huge buildup of luggage. In fact, the Thai Air Force even had to send 69 ground personnel to help ease the problem. This isn't something you usually see at this major international airport, where hundreds of flights pass through each day to multiple continents. But since the days of continuous rain last week and the flooding since, there have been a lot of unusual sights in this city, and that includes the undelivered baggage of weary travelers.
2: With America.gov, the federal government no longer stands in your way, and it stands only at your service. And that's what we're doing. We're simplifying it. We're glamorizing it. We're making it what it should be. And with this, nobody can any longer complain about providing proof of citizen voter ID. They're always saying, it's too complicated. Too complicated. It's not complicated anymore. Well, they'll come up with some other reason, because they don't want to have you. They don't want to have it be easy, but it is easy because you can get everything now that you need in just one simple swipe. And so nobody will have any excuses. We must pass, and now can pass, in theory, very easily. And President Xi was here. We talked about it. Not that much, because I didn't want to do anything. We're leading. So why would I want to do anything? And a lot of people say, let's do it together with China, but then they're going to be able to immediately gain access to things that we know that they don't know. But we do work with them in so many ways. Whoever wins superintelligence wins. You know, it's an expression. Whoever wins superintelligence wins.

0: First ladies from around the world have called for common international standards to protect children from growing risks in the digital world during a high-level panel at the United Nations. The event, titled Invisible Architecture, Building Safe Digital Systems for Children, Advancing International Standards and Shared Responsibility, brought together participants during the 81st United Nations General Assembly High-Level Week. Turkish First Lady Emine Erdogan emphasized the principle of safety by design, saying that protection should not be added to digital systems afterwards, but should instead form the starting point of their development.
1: Sağlıklı bir dijital ekosistem kurmalı ve güvenliğin dijital sistemlere sonradan eklenen bir özellik değil, tasarımın çıkış noktası olmasını sağlamalıyız.
0: Burundi's First Lady Angeline Ndayishimiye highlighted the risks children face from online exploitation, manipulation, cyberbullying, and harmful content, calling for countries to jointly build a stronger digital protection architecture.
2: Against children.
0: Gambia's First Lady Fatoumata Bahbaro said that technological progress should ultimately be measured by how effectively it serves and protects children.
3: The same digital world that creates opportunities can expose children to grooming, sextortion, cyberbullying, sexual exploitation, harmful contact, and trafficking-related risks. Another offender can reach a child thousands of miles away in seconds.
0: Guatemala's First Lady, Lucretia Eugenia Peinado Villanueva, called on technology companies to put children's rights and safety at the center of their operations.
4: Thank you, Madam Erdogan, for leading us all together into such an important topic.

0: And thank you for putting the finger on the key topics of this. I'm making us, all of us, come together and commit together towards that goal of protection.
1: Kenya's First Lady, Rachel Ruto, stressed that online threats do not recognize national borders and said that children's personal data, images, locations, and online behavior must be treated as part of their rights and dignity rather than as commodities.
2: A child can be sitting in the safest room in the house and still be walking through the most unsafe places in the world, one step at a time. That is the paradox of the digital age and why the invisible systems being built today must protect children rather than endanger them.
1: Senegal's First Lady Marie Kone Faye called on the spouses of world leaders to use their influence to raise awareness and mobilize support. Sierra Leone's First Lady Fatima Mayada Bio said that technological innovation must strengthen rather than undermine children's rights and well-being. Chile's First Lady Maria Pia Adriasola Barolje focused on the responsibility of parents and adults to lead by example, urging them to reduce their own screen dependence and prioritize meaningful communication and real-world relationships with children.
3: International evidence shows that spending more than 3 hours a day on social media is associated with twice the risk of mental health problems, including depression and anxiety.
1: Sahar Salam, spouse of Lebanon's prime minister, backed the creation of a common international framework under the United Nations.
4: On April 22nd this year, Lebanon lost a 15-year-old boy named Matias Habib to suicide. After his death, it emerged that he had been exploring questions about life, death, and what comes after through an AI system. Matias' story is not unique. Across the world, we hear of children turning to AI in moments of distress, developing emotional dependencies on chatbots, or receiving responses that may reinforce rather than interrupt harmful thinking.
1: The gathering underscored a shared call for international cooperation to make children's safety a central part of the digital world's design.

I will I'll make a couple observations. One, we're very disappointed at this decision by Stelco. My personal and our thoughts are with the workers and the families who have been betrayed by the company. Let's put it blank. There's money on the table from the federal government, number one, and the company made representations and has legal obligations for employment. We intend to use all powers that we have and pursue them to the full extent of the law. And I would just take note that this situation is caused by the U.S. tariffs, and that the ultimate owner of and the CEO of the ultimate owner of Stelco, Cleveland Cliffs, applauded President Trump for putting those tariffs on.

Germany's import inflation has climbed to its highest level since late 2022, driven largely by soaring energy costs linked to the war in the Middle East. Import prices rose 8.3% year-on-year in August, marking the strongest annual increase since December 2022. Export prices also accelerated, rising 4.7% compared with the same period last year and recording their largest annual increase since early 2023. Energy was the main driver of the surge, with German energy import prices jumping 43% from a year earlier as disruption in global energy markets pushed costs higher.

Electricity and mineral oil products recorded particularly sharp increases, while imported natural gas also became significantly more expensive. Higher energy costs are adding pressure to German businesses by increasing production and transportation expenses across Europe's largest economy. Prices for imported intermediate goods also rose strongly, reflecting higher costs for materials including non-ferrous metals and semi-finished metal products. Some categories provided relief, with imported agricultural products and consumer goods becoming slightly cheaper compared with a year earlier. The energy shock was also reflected in German exports, with energy export prices rising sharply while intermediate goods became considerably more expensive. The latest figures highlight the growing impact of higher global energy costs on Germany's trade prices and broader inflationary pressures.

0: Russia has extended restrictions on diesel and marine fuel exports as the country seeks to stabilize domestic supplies amid higher seasonal demand and disruptions at its energy infrastructure. The government prolonged its temporary ban on exports of diesel, marine fuel, and gas oil by direct producers through October 31st. Had been due to expire at the end of September, but will remain in place for another month under the new government decree. Moscow said that the measure is designed to maintain stability in the domestic fuel market as demand for motor fuels increases during the agricultural harvest season. A broader Russian restriction on fuel exports remains in effect through the end of January 2027. The measures come as Russia faces pressure on domestic fuel supplies following Ukrainian drone strikes targeting oil refineries and other energy infrastructure. The attacks have disrupted refining operations and contributed to shortages in parts of the country, increasing pressure on authorities to prioritize the domestic market. Diesel and other refined fuels are important Russian energy exports, making restrictions on overseas shipments another potential source of pressure on international fuel markets. By keeping more domestically produced fuel inside the country, Moscow is seeking to ensure sufficient supplies for consumers, businesses, and the agricultural sector. The extension highlights continuing strains on Russia's refining and fuel distribution system as the impact of attacks on its energy infrastructure combines with elevated domestic demand.
1: And SpaceX is aiming, together with Tesla, to do 200 gigawatts of solar production per year. And if brought to space, that you get the nameplate or better on the solar power, whereas if it's on the ground, you're going to get somewhere between a fifth and an eighth of the solar power generation, and you need enormous batteries. So whereas it's essentially always sunny in space. We took Starship to orbit for the first time, and we deployed Starlink B3 satellites, which were enormous satellites. I mean, these are satellites with a wingspan of 737. So really enormous. It's the largest payload delivered to orbit since Skylab. So now we expect Starship to ultimately, well, next year, I think, probably reach a weekly or twice weekly cadence.
0: U.S. artificial intelligence developer Anthropic has warned investors of potential existential risk to humanity in the prospectus for its highly anticipated initial public offering of shares, the Financial Times reported Tuesday. Citing people with knowledge of the so-called S-1 filing to go public, the report notes the possibility of powerful AI models to operate beyond their predicted parameters despite safety controls. The warnings from the Claude maker come as industry insiders and government officials voice alarms over the dangers of a technology that has escaped oversight in a series of rogue incidents, including hackings and joint cyber attacks. Anthropic's chief, Dario Amodei, is among the AI industry executives expected to meet with President Donald Trump and other officials in Washington later Tuesday, according to reports not yet confirmed by the White House. The IPO filing also gives financial details of the company created just 6 years ago, including plans to spend a massive $518 billion on AI infrastructure and computing power in the coming years. It said operating losses hit more than $8 billion last year, as development costs far outstripped revenue of $4.6 billion. The IPO, expected in the coming weeks, could value Anthropic at around $2 trillion, making it the biggest public stock sale of all time.

0: I want to share some information related to the ongoing disciplinary process between Manchester City and the Premier League. A document has been made public with an opinion of the Premier League Commission that is negative to our interest. I want to explain exactly what this is, the next steps, and how are we going to continue to defend the club and finally be vindicated in this process. This has gone for so long that it's important to remind ourselves that the whole Premier League case against us is based on a single false accusation that the owner's personal money was somehow and secretly put into the club via some sponsors from Abu Dhabi. This is just not true. Irrefutable evidence has been provided to the Premier League Commission that shows that it could not happen and that it did not happen. This includes bank statements, money transfers, witnesses, and everything necessary to categorically demonstrate the money did not come from the owner. Every other false charge that has been thrown at us and aggressively marketed and promoted comes from that simple, central, and completely false accusation. Surprisingly for us and for our lawyers, after nearly 2 years, the Premier League Commission has issued an opinion that supports the Premier League's conspiracy theory. To do so, the opinion had to actually ignore the extensive evidence provided by the club in order to reach a conclusion that is clearly wrong. Our lawyers will now file an appeal that sets out that the opinion contains clear material errors of law, principle, and fact, and it is unsafe. Remember, we have been here before.
1: So when we had the rumour that the decision was in on Friday, it appeared to be seismic. Now we've got the effectively the edited highlights of the decision. I don't think we can move away from that word. It's an absolutely incredible development, I think, in terms of the words that are used: sham, dishonesty. And clearly they effectively have confirmed the conspiracy. So these are really quite dramatic moments, I think, for both Manchester City and the whole of the Premier League and English football. It's not completely clear, but I think the hint tonight or in the statement that City have got until Friday to file the appeal, which of course they will, I think that must mean that they've decided that the most expeditious way to get an outcome here is to say, right, there's the findings on the liability phase. Let's test those at appeal. Then we can come back and deal with sanction later, rather than going straight to sanction. Let's say a big points deduction or a big fine being put in place, but then of course probably suspended pending the appeal. So rather than doing that, I think what they're going to try and do is move quickly to the appeal. These are complicated matters and the stakes are very high. So we may well be sitting for a number of months. I doubt it would be the 2021 we've just been through, but it could easily stretch into next season before we have an appeal decision on the liability, and then we've got sanction potentially. And then on top of that, we have the appeal of sanction. And that, all of that is assuming that there aren't any other challenges that City can somehow find in the process. So I think there'll be a desire, and certainly it's mentioned in the Premier League statement, there is a desire to move forward quickly. I just think it might be a bit more challenging than they hope on that score.

0: Kazakh race walker Yasmina Toxunbayeva's Asian Games gold medal has been annulled following disqualification from the women's marathon event for wearing unsanctioned shoes. Toxunbayeva crossed first in the event on Sunday in 3 hours, 22 minutes and 20 seconds, nearly 4 minutes ahead of China's runner-up Danzin Kuzong, but the results remain provisional pending a protest. A rain-soaked event was headlined by Mariam Karim, who set a new games record to win gold in the women's 400 meters hurdles, showcasing her dominance in the event. Qatar's Basim Hameda claimed victory in the men's 400-meter hurdles, while Japan's Ryuji Mura delighted the home crowd by winning the men's 3,000-meter steeplechase final. China's Xu Yuhao soared to gold in the men's long jump, while another games record was set by Japan's Kazuto Lizawa in the men's 1,500-meter final, further boosting Japan's medal tally. China continued its success with Feng Bin securing the women's discus title and Lin Shan and Wang Zhengyuan taking gold in the women's and men's 1 meter springboard diving finals, respectively. Sri Lanka's Rumesh Pathiraj clinched the men's javelin, the nation's first gold medal of the games. Bahrain's Winfried Yavi emerged victorious in the women's 1,500-meter final, further cementing her status as a middle-distance star. China's synchronized swimming team dazzled in the artistic swimming mixed final, capturing the gold medal with a strong performance. In cycling, Japan's Hatake Amasai took the top spot in the women's BMX racing final. In the men's BMX racing final, Japan's Nakai Asuma won gold after Thailand's Komet Suksert crashed on the final bend.
1: Well, I'm feeling great. You know, the wrist and the arm, the body is it's responding pretty well, you know, to all the challenges that I've been through in, you know, the last month and a half, something like that. So it's been great, and I'm practicing well, and I would say every day is getting better and better. So I'm you know, all I need is matches in my back, and get into the rhythm, the competition, and everything. So I'm just really looking forward to doing that. I think, you know, the beauty of the Grand Slams are playing the best of five. If we take away that and playing the best of three, I think we just killing the legacy of the Grand Slams and killing the Grand Slams. I would say, you know, we've been playing the best of five in the Grand Slams since the really beginning, and I think that what makes those tournaments different and special. So I wouldn't touch anything from that, and for me it's okay to play the best of five.

0: Iran has received U.S. feedback through Qatari mediators on a seven-day plan aimed at building trust between Washington and Tehran, with the sequencing of proposed steps emerging as the main sticking point. Iranian Foreign Minister Abbas Araghchi received the U.S. response from Qatari mediators in Doha and is expected to discuss Washington's position in Tehran. Iran presented the seven-day proposal last week, offering a path toward reopening the Strait of Hormuz and restoring normal maritime passage if the necessary conditions were met. U.S. President Donald Trump subsequently rejected the initial proposal, prompting Qatar to continue shuttling messages between Washington and Tehran in an effort to narrow their differences.
1: Is Iran, in your opinion, about to give up, about to concede, surrender?
2: Well, they're doing very poorly. I don't know if they're going to give up yet, but they'll give up, but they're doing very poorly. You know, we took more oil out of the Hormuz Strait over the last couple of days than at any point in history, including long before we had the war to stop the nuclear weapon. And this is to stop the nuclear weapon. Iran will not have a nuclear weapon.
0: The latest document outlines a seven-day trust-building period intended to return the two sides to an enhanced version of the Memorandum of Understanding reached in June. That framework includes concrete steps concerning Iran's nuclear program, as well as provisions related to the Strait of Hormuz, though further details of the latest proposals have not been disclosed. An official briefed on the talk said that the disagreement now centers primarily on the order in which the measures would be implemented, rather than on the individual components of the plan. The June memorandum produced a brief ceasefire, and Qatar is seeking to use the previous framework as a basis for efforts to end the current conflict and restore maritime traffic through the strategic waterway.

0: The United States has completed its military withdrawal from Iraq, ending a presence that began with the 2003 invasion and continued in different forms for more than two decades. Iraqi security forces paraded in Baghdad and Najaf to mark the end of the U.S.-led coalition's military mission in the country. The final American troops withdrew under an agreement reached between Washington and Baghdad in 2024. The departure follows years of pressure for foreign troops to leave Iraq, with the country seeking to assume full responsibility for its security and reinforce its sovereignty. American forces first entered Iraq in 2003 to topple Saddam Hussein, triggering years of conflict and instability before U.S. troops initially withdrew at the end of 2011. The U.S. departure closes a major chapter in modern Iraqi history, leaving the country's own security forces responsible for confronting remaining threats and managing competing regional pressures.
1: Yemen's government forces had conducted 356 precise targeting operations against Houthis across multiple fronts over the previous 24 hours, said Majid al-Nuzaili, a spokesperson for Yemen's government forces, on Monday. In a statement, he said these operations used various weapons to destroy or damage Houthi command and control centers, weapons depots, field artillery equipment, military vehicles, and other targets, with 476 Houthi fighters being killed or wounded. According to a government military official who spoke on condition of anonymity, Houthi forces launched an offensive against government-held mountainous positions in Al-Madriba wa Ras al-Arah district, a rugged area overlooking approaches to the Bab al-Mandab Strait, early Monday. The official said the Houthis initially captured several positions after hours of intense fighting before government forces brought in reinforcements and launched a counterattack. Warplanes also carried out several airstrikes against Houthi positions, gatherings, and military vehicles in the area in support of government forces, the official said, without identifying the aircraft involved.

0: Moving to Yemen, where humanitarian colleagues on the ground tell us that civilians continue to bear the brunt of the escalating hostilities. Casualties are mounting, displacement is growing, and the risk of disease outbreak. Up to today, the escalation in fighting has forced some 142,000 men, women, and children to flee their homes. That's why the International Organization for Migration is telling us. We and our humanitarian partners continue to support the response and have reached more than 115,000 internally displaced people so far. Nearly $20 million in emergency funding has been mobilized by the Yemen Humanitarian Fund and the Central Emergency Response Fund to support newly displaced families and communities, but we need more money and we need it very soon. The fighting is pushing an already fragile health system in Yemen to the brink, forcing some hospitals to suspend emergency obstetric care in order to treat the wounded. In response, our health partners have deployed more than 20 mobile medical teams, activated rapid response teams, and delivered 60 metric tons of medical supplies. But life-saving medical supplies are rapidly dwindling, and access remains very difficult due to the ongoing fighting.
1: Fly Dubai flight from Dubai to Tel Aviv diverted to Saudi Arabia after transmitting emergency signals following a physical altercation between the pilots rather than a hijacking. Flight FZ-1073 was flying over Jordanian airspace when it transmitted a general emergency signal before issuing another signal indicating possible unlawful interference several minutes later. The Boeing 737 then transmitted another general emergency signal and diverted to Tabuk Airport in northwestern Saudi Arabia, where it landed safely. An Israeli official said that the incident was not believed to have been a hijacking and described the situation as under control. It remained unclear whether either pilot had deliberately activated the emergency signal or what triggered the confrontation inside the cockpit. Fly Dubai confirmed that the flight experienced an incident while traveling to Tel Aviv and was diverted to Tabuk, adding that all passengers were safe and accounted for. Fly Dubai operates regular flights between Dubai and Tel Aviv, while Israel and Saudi Arabia do not have official diplomatic relations.

0: Inside a cave illuminated only by sunlight filtering entrance, Amer Dababsa wiped sweat from his forehead as he chipped away at the rock with a hammer and chisel, hauling stones outside to enlarge a space he hopes will become a home for his family. After his house was demolished, Dababsa became one of dozens of residents of Kirbet al-Daba in the Masafer Yatta area south of Hebron, who have returned to living in caves, as residents say pressure on the community is increasing.
1: احنا في منطقة الضبع نتعرض كل فترة إلى هجمة شرسة من الإدارة المدنية والمستوطنين والآليات الهدم في كل فترة بتيجي بتهدم عندنا ما خلوا عندنا ولا منزل فاضطرينا نعمل كهوف في هاي الفترة يعني في بعد ما 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
0: The coordinator of government activities in the territories, the Israeli Defense Ministry body that oversees civilian affairs in the occupied West Bank, said in response to a Reuters request for comment that enforcement activity had been carried out in the area earlier this month with the approval of the political echelon. Kirbet al-Daba, home to about 120 Palestinians, lies among the barren hills southeast of Hebron. Reaching it requires leaving the main road and traveling several kilometers along a winding dirt track through rocky terrain. On surrounding hilltops are outposts made up of caravans and prefabricated structures, some of which residents say were established in recent years, while the remains of demolished homes are visible across the community. Residents rely on solar panels to generate limited electricity for lighting and basic household needs, because the community is not connected to electricity or water networks. Water is delivered by tanker trucks, residents say. Livestock raising, once a main source of income for many families, has declined, residents say, citing settler attacks and restrictions on movement and access to grazing land. Many families now depend on limited seasonal crops, as well as olive and almond trees.
2: بعد ما كنا على وجه الأرض رجعنا بعد ما هدموا يعني رجعنا اليوم على العصر الحجر اللي كانوا عايشين عليه جدود جدودنا وففعلا يعني إحنا بالنسبة لنا كوننا متمسكين بالأرض يعني مش راح تفرق معنا راحين نظل موجودين بأرضنا يعني أصلا كل الهدف إنه يطلوع الفلسطيني من هاي الأرض حتى يتسنى للمستوطن إنه يكون محله.
0: Kirbet al-Daba's lands cover roughly 3,000 dunams, according to residents, of which they say about 250 dunams make up the residential area. In May 2025, settlers established a new outpost near the community's remaining homes, following large-scale demolitions that affected most of its structures, according to residents. Since then, they say, many families have returned to caves and grottos previously used by earlier generations. Residents also say settlers have pitched tents near some of the caves to which families relocated, adding to concerns over the loss of more land. Schools are back in session in Lebanon, but for many families, sending children back to class is no easy feat. A prolonged economic crisis and conflict with Israel have left many Lebanese families struggling to afford their children's education. With prices rising for almost everything in the country, even buying school supplies has become a stretch. Research shows that a year of school supplies costs about $500 US per student in Lebanon, where the minimum monthly wage is just over $300 US. For most families, the gap between take-home income and what they need to cover basic living costs is considerable, and it is still widening.
3: The cost of living has surged So imagine year on year, it increased by 17% inflation in Lebanon. Whereas in the vast majority of countries like in the States, Europe, it's around 2.5%, 3%. So this is for numerous reasons. One of it, it's because we have a cash economy. We have high time preference. We don't have a place where to put the savings.
0: Lebanon has been mired in economic crisis since 2019, when the Lebanese pound, long pegged to the U.S. dollar, began to plummet, pushing most of the population into poverty almost overnight. Since then, reforms have been slow, leaving people with little choice but to scrape by as costs keep rising. The conflict escalating in March left damage to infrastructure, population displacement, and supply chain disruptions, halting the country's tentative economic recovery, said a World Bank report released in late August. Lebanon has long ranked among the most educated Arab states in the Middle East. But with disruptions in economy, sustaining that success is becoming increasingly difficult.

0: A Russian air attack on Ukraine's capital, Kiev, struck a residential area on Wednesday, September 30th, killing two people and injuring a 17-year-old boy. Reuters video from the scene showed a house reduced to rubble as rescuers searched through the wreckage and worked to extinguish fires. Neighbors Leonid Bidniuk, 70, and Larisa Bidniuk, 65, said the owner of the destroyed house, a serviceman named Ole, had been trying to fight the blaze after the strike. The neighbor was on the roof, trying to take out the fire. The child was screaming. It was clearly out of grief as his mother had apparently died, said the 70-year-old. Larisa Bidniuk said she later approached Ole near the scene. He'd just been standing by the car. I went over and asked, "Are you all right?" He said, "Yevania is dead, and so is her mother."
1: AK Parti 14 Ağustos 2001'de yoksulların, mağdurların, mazlumların, yolda kalmışların, itilmişlerin, ötelenmişlerin, unutulmuşların partisi olarak yola revan olmuştur. 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

0: 75-year-old mayoral candidate Helen Zille takes a dip in a water-filled pothole. It's one of several campaign videos that she's used to highlight Johannesburg's infrastructure problems. The former Cape Town mayor is running for the Pro-Business Democratic Alliance, or DA, promising to, quote, fix Joburg. Her campaign is challenging the African National Congress, or ANC, which currently leads a coalition governing the city. Despite being Africa's richest city, Johannesburg has struggled with power cuts, water shortages, and deteriorating infrastructure. It has also gone through 7 mayors in 5 years. Some residents say years of dysfunction have tested their loyalty to the ANC, and Zille hopes that frustration could win them over.
1: I think this election, more than any other, we will see some people breaking the bonds of identity and voting for the city. That is why our slogan has been Believe in Joburg, because we want this election to be about Joburg. And many people have taken that on board.
0: Car repair Rashid Nayam, who is a staunch supporter of Nelson Mandela's ANC, said years of poor service delivery have left him reconsidering his vote.
2: I've been complaining about the sewerage here, the water here. I've been taking this to such a level that I didn't know on which door to knock anymore. And you know, being supportive of a certain party, political party, all the years, I love them. But they're disappointing, and it's bad. It's really bad. Helen's phoning me. She's telling me, messaging me always, and Mabenzo, I didn't forget about you. No, you can't sell your place. You can't hang on there. Just keep hanging on there. We're going to see how we're going to help you.
0: But many longtime ANC supporters remain loyal. 83-year-old Jacob Siane has supported the ANC since South Africa's first multiracial elections in 1994. Despite its record in Johannesburg, he remains faithful.
3: If we can vote, I think ANC, they saw their mistakes, and they will fix their mistakes, and I think it will come all right.
4: Viva ANC! Viva!
5: Viva!
0: ANC's Johannesburg regional chairperson, Loiso Masuku, a potential candidate for mayor, has acknowledged problems with service delivery and attributed it to the city's rapid growth.
4: Coalitions make it difficult for us to fully implement our program and the mandate.
0: She said residents do deserve better services. But the election is about more than Johannesburg's roads, water, and power. South Africa continues to have deep-seated racial divisions, 3 decades after the end of apartheid. The DA has faced accusations from critics that it represents white minority interests, which the party denies. Political analyst William Gomede says Johannesburg could be the test of whether more voters are willing to cross those long-standing political and racial divides.
6: Johannesburg could actually be where we cross the barrier. We're almost there, but we don't yet have enough people who have moved from a voting point of view from the apartheid racial identity barrier in their voting patterns to a new era where they vote based on competence and vote for people that they may not look like them.
0: An Ipsos poll in September showed the ANC at 31% and the DA at 28%. Zille said internal DA polling showed her leading with about 40% of votes. But with no party expected to win outright, the city's government will likely depend on coalition negotiations. The DA has had a mayor of Johannesburg twice before. Winning the city back would be a major boost and could shift the political landscape ahead of national elections in 2029.

A historic mosque in India's Ujjain has been partially demolished, triggering protests by Muslims and renewing concerns over the treatment of Muslim places of worship in the country. The Shahi Mosque, a centuries-old place of worship, was partially demolished as authorities carried out a road widening project ahead of the 2028 Simhastha Kumbh Hindu pilgrimage. Muslim residents and community representatives strongly objected to the demolition.

tradition, saying the historic mosque should have been protected rather than sacrificed for the project. The demolition quickly became a flashpoint, with Muslims gathering to protest outside the mosque. Indian police attacked the protesters and used tear gas and batons to disperse the crowd. For Muslims in Ujjain, the demolition of part of the Shahi Mosque raises a deeper question. Why should a historic Muslim place of worship be removed to facilitate a major religious pilgrimage? The dispute comes amid wider criticism of the BJP government's treatment of India's Muslim minority. Muslims have faced growing pressure over mosques, shrines, and other Islamic sites under BJP rule, while Hindu nationalist politics has gained greater influence. The Ujjain mosque demolition has therefore become more than a local dispute over road space. It has become another source of anger for Muslims who say their religious heritage is not receiving adequate protection. Muslim representatives argue that the age and historic importance of the Shahi Mosque should have been taken into account. The road project is intended to prepare Ujjain for the 2028 Simhastha Kumbh, a major Hindu pilgrimage expected to bring millions of visitors to the city. Muslim protesters say preparations for a Hindu religious event should not come at the expense of a historic Muslim place of worship. The clashes have deepened tensions in Ujjain, with authorities deploying security forces and taking action against protesters. For India's Muslim minority, the partial demolition of the Shahi Mosque has become another symbol of concerns over the protection of their religious heritage and rights. Muslims in India have faced growing concerns over Islamophobia and religious discrimination under the Modi-led BJP government, with critics arguing that a number of government policies and actions have placed increasing pressure on the country's Muslim community. The Ujjain case is not the first controversy involving the demolition of a historic mosque in India. In recent years, several mosques and other Muslim religious structures across the country have been demolished or partially demolished by authorities, prompting disputes over religious heritage, property rights, and the treatment of Muslim places of worship.

Malaysia began the process of deporting around 1,500 Myanmar nationals on Tuesday, September 29th, as part of a refugee repatriation program, defying objections from the United Nations and dozens of human rights groups. The deportation is the first phase of a broader plan agreed with Myanmar that could see the return of as many as 5,000 people. Malaysia has said that the program was strictly voluntary, but the UN Refugee Agency and civil society organizations have raised concerns about the safety of those being returned, with Myanmar still in a state of civil war. Dozens of buses accompanied by security vehicles arrived at a stadium near the Lumut Naval Base in Malaysia's Perak state on Tuesday morning, before being moved to the port where two Myanmar naval vessels and a hospital ship had docked, according to Reuters witnesses. It was unclear who were aboard the buses. Myanmar's foreign ministry said this month that it was working with countries to facilitate the voluntary return of verified displaced persons in a safe and dignified manner, according to a state media report. Myanmar has been in turmoil since a 2021 coup triggered a civil war, with the military fighting armed groups across multiple front lines. According to UNHCR data, Malaysia hosts around 193,000 refugees from Myanmar, around two-thirds of whom were Rohingya. It was unclear if any Rohingya refugees were among those being repatriated on Tuesday.

0: I'm at Bangkok's main airport, and behind me, below, you can see row upon row of bags that have been delayed, some up to several days, and that are yet to be picked up. And that's because of the recent flooding in Thailand, which has seen some parts of the capital submerged since last week. Workers at Suvarnabhumi International Airport have been unable to come into work, and that's caused this huge buildup of luggage. In fact, the Thai Air Force even had to send 69 ground personnel to help ease the problem. This isn't something you usually see at this major international airport, where hundreds of flights pass through each day to multiple continents. But since the days of continuous rain last week and the flooding since, there have been a lot of unusual sights in this city, and that includes the undelivered baggage of weary travelers.
1: With America.gov, the federal government no longer stands in your way, and it stands only at your service. And that's what we're doing. We're simplifying it. We're glamorizing it. We're making it what it should be. And with this, nobody can any longer complain about providing proof of citizen voter ID. They're always saying it's too complicated. Too complicated. It's not complicated anymore. Well, they'll come up with some other reason because they don't want to have you. They don't want to have it be easy, but it is easy because you can get everything now that you need in just one simple swipe. And so nobody will have any excuses. We must pass, and now can pass, in theory, very easily. And President Xi was here. We talked about it. Not that much, because I didn't want to do anything. We're leading. So why would I want to do anything? And a lot of people say, let's do it together with China, but then they're going to be able to immediately gain access to things that we know that they don't know. But we do work with them in so many ways. Whoever wins superintelligence wins. You know, it's an expression. Whoever wins superintelligence wins.

0: First ladies from around the world have called for common international standards to protect children from growing risks in the digital world during a high-level panel at the United Nations. The event, titled Invisible Architecture, Building Safe Digital Systems for Children, Advancing International Standards and Shared Responsibility, brought together participants during the 81st United Nations General Assembly High-Level Week. Turkish First Lady Emine Erdogan emphasized the principle of safety by design, saying that protection should not be added to digital systems afterwards, but should instead form the starting point of their development.
1: Sağlıklı bir dijital ekosistem kurmalı ve güvenliğin dijital sistemlere sonradan eklenen bir özellik değil, tasarımın çıkış noktası olmasını sağlamalıyız.
0: Burundi's First Lady Angeline Ndayishimiye highlighted the risks children face from online exploitation, manipulation, cyberbullying, and harmful content, calling for countries to jointly build a stronger digital protection architecture.
2: Against children.
0: Gambia's First Lady Fatoumata Bahbaro said that technological progress should ultimately be measured by how effectively it serves and protects children.
3: The same digital world that creates opportunities can expose children to grooming, sextortion, cyberbullying, sexual exploitation, harmful content, and trafficking-related risks. Another offender can reach a child thousands of miles away in seconds.
0: Guatemala's First Lady, Lucrecia Eugenia Peinado Villanueva, called on technology companies to put children's rights and safety at the center of their operations.
4: Thank you, Madam Erdogan, for leading us all together into such an important topic. And thank you for putting the finger on the key topics of this. I'm making us, all of us, come together and commit together towards that goal of protection.
0: Kenya's First Lady, Rachel Ruto, stressed that online threats do not recognize national borders and said that children's personal data, images, locations, and online behavior must be treated as part of their rights and dignity rather than as commodities.
5: A child can be sitting in the safest room

0: in the house and still be walking through the most unsafe places in the world, one step at a time. That is the paradox of the digital age and why the invisible systems being built today must protect children rather than endanger them.
1: Senegal's First Lady Marie Kone Faye called on the spouses of world leaders to use their influence to raise awareness and mobilize support. Sierra Leone's First Lady Fatima Mayada Bayo said that technological innovation must strengthen rather than undermine children's rights and well-being. Chile's First Lady Maria Pia Adriasola Barolje focused on the responsibility of parents and adults to lead by example, urging them to reduce their own screen dependence and prioritize meaningful communication and real-world relationships with children.
2: International evidence shows that spending more than 3 hours a day on social media is associated with twice the risk of mental health problems, including depression and anxiety.
1: Sahar Salam, spouse of Lebanon's prime minister, backed the creation of a common international framework under the United Nations.
3: On April 22nd this year, Lebanon lost a 15-year-old boy named Matias Habib to suicide. After his death, it emerged that he had been exploring questions about life, death, and what comes after through an AI system. Matias' story is not unique. Across the world, we hear of children turning to AI in moments of distress, developing emotional dependencies on chatbots, or receiving responses that may reinforce rather than interrupt harmful thinking.
1: The gathering underscored a shared call for international cooperation to make children's safety a central part of the digital world's design.

I will I'll make a couple observations. One, we're very disappointed at this decision by Stelco. My personal and our thoughts are with the workers and the families who have been betrayed by the company. Let's put it blank. There's money on the table from the federal government, number one, and the company made representations and has legal obligations for employment. We intend to use all powers that we have and pursue them to the full extent of the law. And I would just take note that this situation is caused by the U.S. tariffs, and that the ultimate owner of and the CEO of the ultimate owner of Stelco, Cleveland-Cliffs, applauded President Trump for putting those tariffs on.

Germany's import inflation has climbed to its highest level since late 2022, driven largely by soaring energy costs linked to the war in the Middle East. Import prices rose 8.3% year-on-year in August, marking the strongest annual increase since December 2022. Export prices also accelerated, rising 4.7% compared with the same period last year and recording their largest annual increase since early 2023. Energy was the main driver of the surge, with German energy import prices jumping 43% from a year earlier as disruption in global energy markets pushed costs higher. Electricity and mineral oil products recorded particularly sharp increases, while imported natural gas also became significantly more expensive. Higher energy costs are adding pressure to German businesses by increasing production and transportation expenses across Europe's largest economy. Prices for imported intermediate goods also rose strongly, reflecting higher costs for materials including non-ferrous metals and semi-finished metal products. Some categories provided relief,

with imported agricultural products and consumer goods becoming slightly cheaper compared with a year earlier. The energy shock was also reflected in German exports, with energy export prices rising sharply while intermediate goods became considerably more expensive. The latest figures highlight the growing impact of higher global energy costs on Germany's trade prices and broader inflationary pressures.

0: Russia has extended restrictions on diesel and marine fuel exports as the country seeks to stabilize domestic supplies amid higher seasonal demand and disruptions at its energy infrastructure. The government prolonged its temporary ban on exports of diesel, marine fuel, and gas oil by direct producers through October 31st. Had been due to expire at the end of September, but will remain in place for another month under the new government decree. Moscow said that the measure is designed to maintain stability in the domestic fuel market as demand for motor fuels increases during the agricultural harvest season. A broader Russian restriction on fuel exports remains in effect through the end of January 2027. The measures come as Russia faces pressure on domestic fuel supplies following Ukrainian drone strikes targeting oil refineries and other energy infrastructure. The attacks have disrupted refining operations and contributed to shortages in parts of the country, increasing pressure on authorities to prioritize the domestic market. Diesel and other refined fuels are important Russian energy exports, making restrictions on overseas shipments another potential source of pressure on international fuel markets. By keeping more domestically produced fuel inside the country, Moscow is seeking to ensure sufficient supplies for consumers, businesses, and the agricultural sector. The extension highlights continuing strains on Russia's refining and fuel distribution system as the impact of attacks on its energy infrastructure combines with elevated domestic demand.
1: And SpaceX is aiming, together with Tesla, to do 200 gigawatts of solar production per year. And if brought to space, that you get the nameplate or better on the solar power, whereas if it's on the ground, you're going to get somewhere between a fifth and an eighth of the solar power generation, and you need enormous batteries. So whereas it's essentially always sunny in space. We took Starship to orbit for the first time, and we deployed Starlink B3 satellites, which were enormous satellites. I mean, these are satellites with a wingspan of 737. So really enormous. It's the largest payload delivered to orbit since Skylab. So now we expect Starship to ultimately, well, next year, I think, probably reach a weekly or twice weekly cadence.
0: U.S. artificial intelligence developer Anthropic has warned investors of potential existential risk to humanity in the prospectus for its highly anticipated initial public offering of shares, the Financial Times reported Tuesday. Citing people with knowledge of the so-called S-1 filing to go public, the report notes the possibility of powerful AI models to operate beyond their predicted parameters despite safety controls. The warnings from the Claude maker come as industry insiders and government officials voice alarms over the dangers of a technology that has escaped oversight in a series of rogue incidents, including hackings and joint cyber attacks. Anthropic's chief, Dario Amodei, is among the AI industry executives expected to meet with President Donald Trump and other officials in Washington later Tuesday, according to reports not yet confirmed by the White House. The IPO filing also gives financial details of the company created just 6 years ago, including plans to spend a massive $518 billion on AI infrastructure and computing power in the coming years. It said operating losses hit more than $8 billion last year, as development costs far outstripped revenue of $4.6 billion. The IPO

0: I want to share some information related to the ongoing disciplinary process between Manchester City and the Premier League. A document has been made public with an opinion of the Premier League Commission that is negative to our interest. I want to explain exactly what this is, the next steps, and how are we going to continue to defend the club and finally be vindicated in this process. This has gone for so long that it's important to remind ourselves that the whole Premier League case against us is based on a single false accusation that the owner's personal money was somehow and secretly put into the club via some sponsors from Abu Dhabi. This is just not true. Irrefutable evidence has been provided to the Premier League Commission that shows that it could not happen and that it did not happen. This includes bank statements, money transfers, witnesses, and everything necessary to categorically demonstrate the money did not come from the owner. Every other false charge that has been thrown at us and aggressively marketed and promoted comes from that simple, central, and completely false accusation. Surprisingly for us and for our lawyers, after nearly 2 years, the Premier League Commission has issued an opinion that supports the Premier League's conspiracy theory. To do so, the opinion had to actually ignore the extensive evidence provided by the club in order to reach a conclusion that is clearly wrong. Our lawyers will now file an appeal that sets out that the opinion contains clear material errors of law, principle, and fact, and it is unsafe. Remember, we have been here before.
1: So when we had the rumour that the decision was in on Friday, it appeared to be seismic. Now we've got the effectively the edited highlights of the decision. I don't think we can move away from that word. It's an absolutely incredible development, I think, in terms of the words they used: sham, dishonesty. And clearly they effectively have confirmed the conspiracy. So these are really quite dramatic moments, I think, for both Manchester City and the whole of the Premier League and English football. It's not completely clear, but I think the hint tonight or in the statement that City have got until Friday to file the appeal, which of course they will, I think that must mean that they've decided that the most expeditious way to get an outcome here is to say, right, there's the findings on the liability phase. Let's test those at appeal. Then we can come back and deal with sanction later, rather than going straight to sanction. Let's say a big points deduction or a big fine being put in place, but then of course probably suspended pending the appeal. So rather than doing that, I think what they're going to try and do is move quickly to the appeal. These are complicated matters and the stakes are very high, so we may well be sitting for a number of months. I doubt it would be the 2021 we've just been through, but it could easily stretch into next season before we have an appeal decision on the liability, and then we've got sanction potentially. And then on top of that, we have the appeal of sanction. And that, all of that is assuming that there aren't any other challenges that City can somehow find in the process. So I think there'll be a desire, and certainly it's mentioned in the Premier League statement, there is a desire to move forward quickly. I just think it might be a bit more challenging than they hope on that.

0: Kazakh race walker Yasmina Toxunbayeva's Asian Games gold medal has been annulled following disqualification from the women's marathon event for wearing unsanctioned shoes. Toxunbayeva crossed first in the event on Sunday in 3 hours, 22 minutes and 20 seconds, nearly 4 minutes ahead of China's runner-up Danzin Kuzong, but the results remain provisional pending a protest. A rain-soaked event was headlined by Mariam Karim, who set a new games record to win gold in the women's 400 meters hurdles, showcasing her dominance in the event. Qatar's Basim Hameda claimed victory in the men's 400-meter hurdles, while Japan's Ryuji Miura delighted the home crowd by winning the men's 3,000-meter steeplechase final. China's Xu Yuhao soared to gold in the men's long jump, while another games record was set by Japan's Kazuto Lizawa in the men's 1,500-meter final, further boosting Japan's medal tally. China continued its success with Feng Bin securing the women's discus title and Lin Shan and Wang Zhengyuan taking gold in the women's and men's 1 meter springboard diving finals, respectively. Sri Lanka's Rumesh Pathiraj clinched the men's javelin, the nation's first gold medal of the games. Bahrain's Winfried Yavi emerged victorious in the women's 1,500-meter final, further cementing her status as a middle-distance star. China's synchronized swimming team dazzled in the artistic swimming mixed final, capturing the gold medal with a strong performance. In cycling, Japan's Hatake Amasai took the top spot in the women's BMX racing final. In the men's BMX racing final, Japan's Nakai Asuma won gold after Thailand's Komet Sukhprasert crashed on the final bend.
1: Well, I'm feeling great. You know, the wrist and the arm, the body is it's responding pretty well, you know, to all the challenges that I've been through in, you know, the last month and a half, something like that. So it's been great, and I'm practicing well, and I would say every day is getting better and better. So I'm you know, all I need is matches in my back, and get into the rhythm, the competition, and everything. So I'm just really looking forward to doing that. I think, you know, the beauty of the Grand Slams are playing the best of five. If we take away that and playing the best of three, I think we just killing the legacy of the Grand Slams and killing the Grand Slams. I would say, you know, we've been playing the best of five in the Grand Slams since the really beginning, and I think that what makes those tournaments different and special. So I wouldn't touch anything from that, and for me it's okay to play the best of five.

0: Iran has received U.S. feedback through Qatari mediators on a 7-day plan aimed at building trust between Washington and Tehran, with the sequencing of proposed steps emerging as the main sticking point. Iranian Foreign Minister Abbas Araghchi received the U.S. response from Qatari mediators in Doha and is expected to discuss Washington's position in Tehran. Iran presented the 7-day proposal last week, offering a path toward reopening the Strait of Hormuz and restoring normal maritime passage if the necessary conditions were met. U.S. President Donald Trump subsequently rejected the initial proposal, prompting Qatar to continue shuttling messages between Washington and Tehran in an effort to narrow their differences.
1: Is Iran, in your opinion, about to give up, about to concede, surrender?
2: Well, they're doing very poorly. I don't know if they're going to give up yet, but they'll give up, but they're doing very poorly. You know, we took more oil out of the Hormuz Strait over the last couple of days than at any point in history, including long before we had the war to stop the nuclear weapon. And this is to stop the nuclear weapon. Iran will not have a nuclear weapon.
0: The latest document outlines a 7-day trust-building period intended to return the two sides to an enhanced version of the Memorandum of Understanding reached in June. That framework includes concrete steps concerning Iran's nuclear program, as well as provisions related to the Strait of Hormuz, though further details of the latest proposals have not been disclosed. An official briefed on the talks said that the disagreement now centers primarily on the order in which the measures would be implemented, rather than on the individual components of the plan. The June memorandum produced a brief ceasefire, and Qatar is seeking to use the previous framework as a basis for efforts to end the current conflict

0: The United States has completed its military withdrawal from Iraq, ending a presence that began with the 2003 invasion and continued in different forms for more than two decades. Iraqi security forces paraded in Baghdad and Najaf to mark the end of the U.S.-led coalition's military mission in the country. The final American troops withdrew under an agreement reached between Washington and Baghdad in 2024. The departure follows years of pressure for foreign troops to leave Iraq, with the country seeking to assume full responsibility for its security and reinforce its sovereignty. American forces first entered Iraq in 2003 to topple Saddam Hussein, triggering years of conflict and instability before U.S. troops initially withdrew at the end of 2011. The U.S. departure closes a major chapter in modern Iraqi history, leaving the country's own security forces responsible for confronting remaining threats and managing competing regional pressures.
1: Yemen's government forces had conducted 356 precise targeting operations against Houthis across multiple fronts over the previous 24 hours, said Majid al-Nuzaili, a spokesperson for Yemen's government forces, on Monday. In a statement, he said these operations used various weapons to destroy or damage Houthi command and control centers, weapons depots, field artillery equipment, military vehicles, and other targets, with 476 Houthi fighters being killed or wounded. According to a government military official who spoke on condition of anonymity, Houthi forces launched an offensive against government-held mountainous positions in Al-Madriba wa Ras al-Arah district, a rugged area overlooking approaches to the Bab al-Mandab Strait early Monday. The official said the Houthis initially captured several positions after hours of intense fighting before government forces brought in reinforcements and launched a counterattack. Warplanes also carried out several airstrikes against Houthi positions, gatherings, and military vehicles in the area in support of government forces, the official said, without identifying the aircraft involved.

0: Moving to Yemen, where humanitarian colleagues on the ground tell us that civilians continue to bear the brunt of the escalating hostilities. Casualties are mounting, displacement is growing, and the risk of disease outbreak. Up to today, the escalation in fighting has forced some 142,000 men, women, and children to flee their homes. That's what the International Organization for Migration is telling us. We and our humanitarian partners continue to support the response and have reached more than 115,000 internally displaced people so far. Nearly $20 million in emergency funding has been mobilized by the Yemen Humanitarian Fund and the Central Emergency Response Fund to support newly displaced families and communities, but we need more money and we need it very soon. The fighting is pushing an already fragile health system in Yemen to the brink, forcing some hospitals to suspend emergency obstetric care in order to treat the wounded. In response, our health partners have deployed more than 20 mobile medical teams, activated rapid response teams, and delivered 60 metric tons of medical supplies. But life-saving medical supplies are rapidly dwindling, and access remains very difficult due to the ongoing fighting.
1: Fly Dubai flight from Dubai to Tel Aviv diverted to Saudi Arabia after transmitting emergency signals following a physical altercation between the pilots rather than a hijacking. Flight FZ-1073 was flying over Jordanian airspace when it transmitted a general emergency.

Emergency signal before issuing another signal indicating possible unlawful interference several minutes later. The Boeing 737 then transmitted another general emergency signal and diverted to Tabuk Airport in northwestern Saudi Arabia, where it landed safely. An Israeli official said that the incident was not believed to have been a hijacking and described the situation as under control. It remained unclear whether either pilot had deliberately activated the emergency signal or what triggered the confrontation inside the cockpit. Fly Dubai confirmed that the flight experienced an incident while traveling to Tel Aviv and was diverted to Tabuk, adding that all passengers were safe and accounted for. Fly Dubai operates regular flights between Dubai and Tel Aviv, while Israel and Saudi Arabia do not have official diplomatic relations.

0: Inside a cave illuminated only by sunlight filtering entrance, Amer Dababsa wiped sweat from his forehead as he chipped away at the rock with a hammer and chisel, hauling stones outside to enlarge a space he hopes will become a home for his family. After his house was demolished, Dababsa became one of dozens of residents of Kirbet al-Daba in the Masafer Yatta area south of Hebron, who have returned to living in caves, as residents say pressure on the community is increasing.
1: احنا في منطقة الضبل نتعرض كل فترة إلى هجمة شرسة من الإدارة المدنية والمستوطنين والآليات الهدم في كل فترة بتيجي بتهدم عندنا ما خلوا عندنا ولا منزل فاضطرينا نعمل كهوف في هاي الفترة يعني في بعد ما 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
0: The coordinator of government activities in the territories, the Israeli Defense Ministry body that oversees civilian affairs in the occupied West Bank, said in response to a Reuters request for comment that enforcement activity had been carried out in the area earlier this month with the approval of the political echelon. Kirbet al-Daba, home to about 120 Palestinians, lies among the barren hills southeast of Hebron. Reaching it requires leaving the main road and traveling several kilometers along a winding dirt track through rocky terrain. On surrounding hilltops are outposts made up of caravans and prefabricated structures, some of which residents say were established in recent years, while the remains of demolished homes are visible across the community. Residents rely on solar panels to generate limited electricity for lighting and basic household needs, because the community is not connected to electricity or water networks. Water is delivered by tanker trucks, residents say. Livestock raising, once a main source of income for many families, has declined, residents say, citing settler attacks and restrictions on movement and access to grazing land. Many families now depend on limited seasonal crops, as well as olive and almond trees.
2: بعد ما كنا على وجه الأرض رجعنا بعد ما هدموا يعني رجعنا اليوم على العصر الحجر اللي كانوا عايشين عليه جدود جدودنا وففعلا يعني إحنا بالنسبة لنا كوننا متمسكين بالأرض يعني مش راح تفرق معنا راحين نظل موجودين بأرضنا يعني أصلا كل الهدف إنه يطلع الفلسطيني من هاي الأرض حتى يتسنى للمستوطن إنه يكون محله.
0: Kirbet al-Daba's lands cover roughly 3,000 dunams, according to residents, of which they say about 250 dunams make up the residential area. In May 2025, settlers established a new outpost near the community's remaining homes, following large-scale demolitions that affected most of its structures, according to residents. Since then, they say, many families have returned to caves and grottos, previously used by earlier generations. Residents also say settlers have pitched tents near some of the caves to which families relocated, adding to concerns over the loss of more land. Schools are back in session in Lebanon, but for many families, sending children back to class is no easy feat. A prolonged economic crisis and conflict with Israel have left many Lebanese families struggling to afford their children's education. With prices rising for almost everything in the country, even buying school supplies has become a stretch. Research shows that a year of school supplies costs about $500 per student in Lebanon, where the minimum monthly wage is just over $300. For most families, the gap between take-home income and what they need to cover basic living costs is considerable, and it is still widening.
3: The cost of living has surged So imagine year on year, it increased by 17% inflation in Lebanon, whereas in the vast majority of countries like in the States, Europe, it's around 2.5%, 3%. So this is for numerous reasons. One of it, it's because we have a cash economy, we have high time preference, we don't have a place where to put the savings.
0: Lebanon has been mired in economic crisis since 2019, when the Lebanese pound, long pegged to the U.S. dollar, began to plummet, pushing most of the population into poverty almost overnight. Since then, reforms have been slow, leaving people with little choice but to scrape by as costs keep rising. The conflict escalating in March left damage to infrastructure, population displacement, and supply chain disruptions, halting the country's tentative economic recovery, said a World Bank report released in late August. Lebanon has long ranked among the most educated Arab states in the Middle East. But with disruptions in economy, sustaining that success is becoming increasingly difficult.

0: A Russian air attack on Ukraine's capital, Kiev, struck a residential area on Wednesday, September 30th, killing two people and injuring a 17-year-old boy. Reuters video from the scene showed a house reduced to rubble as rescuers searched through the wreckage and worked to extinguish fires. Neighbors Leonid Bidniuk, 70, and Larisa Bidniuk, 65, said the owner of the destroyed house, a serviceman named Oleh, had been trying to fight the blaze after the strike. The neighbor was on the roof, trying to take out the fire. The child was screaming. It was clearly out of grief as his mother had apparently died, said the 70-year-old. Larisa Bidniuk said she later approached Oleh near the scene. He'd just been standing by the car. I went over and asked, "Are you all right?" He said, "Yevania is dead, and so is her mother."
1: AK Parti 14 Ağustos 2001'de yoksulların, mağdurların, mazlumların, yolda kalmışların, itilmişlerin, ötelenmişlerin, unutulmuşların partisi olarak yola revan olmuştur. 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
2: This pool has been here on and off for 3 years. It's the result of a burst pipe. It's kept bursting again and again

0: Residents say years of dysfunction have tested their loyalty to the ANC, and Zille hopes that frustration could win them over.
1: I think this election, more than any other, we will see some people breaking the bonds of identity and voting for the city. That is why our slogan has been Believe in Joburg, because we want this election to be about Joburg. And many people have taken that on board.
0: Car repair Rashid Nayam, who is a staunch supporter of Nelson Mandela's ANC, said years of poor service delivery have left him reconsidering his vote.
2: I've been complaining about the sewerage here, the water here. I've been taking this to such a level that I didn't know on which door to knock anymore. And you know, being supportive of a certain party, political party, all the years, I love them. But they're disappointing, and it's bad. It's really bad. Helen's phoning me. She's telling me, messaging me always, and Mabenzo, I didn't forget about you. No, you can't sell your place. You can't hang on there. Just keep hanging on there. We're going to see how we're going to help you.
0: But many longtime ANC supporters remain loyal. 83-year-old Jacob Siane has supported the ANC since South Africa's first multiracial elections in 1994. Despite its record in Johannesburg, he remains faithful.
3: If we can vote, I think ANC, they saw their mistakes, and they will fix their mistakes, and I think it will come all right.
4: Viva ANC, viva!
5: Viva!
0: ANC's Johannesburg Regional Chairperson, Loiso Masuku, a potential candidate for mayor, has acknowledged problems with service delivery and attributed it to the city's rapid growth.
4: Coalitions make it difficult for us to fully implement our program and the mandate.
0: She said residents do deserve better services. But the election is about more than Johannesburg's roads, water, and power. South Africa continues to have deep-seated racial divisions, 3 decades after the end of apartheid. The DA has faced accusations from critics that it represents white minority interests, which the party denies. Political analyst William Gumede says Johannesburg could be the test of whether more voters are willing to cross those long-standing political and racial divides.
6: Johannesburg could actually be where we cross the barrier. We're almost there, but we don't yet have enough people who have moved from a voting point of view from the apartheid racial identity barrier in their voting patterns to a new era where they vote based on competence and vote for people that they may not look like them.
0: An Ipsos poll in September showed the ANC at 31% and the DA at 28%. Zille said internal DA polling showed her leading with about 40% of votes. But with no party expected to win outright, the city's government will likely depend on coalition negotiations. The DA has had a mayor of Johannesburg twice before. Winning the city back would be a major boost and could shift the political landscape ahead of national elections in 2029.

A historic mosque in India's Ujjain has been partially demolished, triggering protests by Muslims and renewing concerns over the treatment of Muslim places of worship in the country. The Shahi Mosque, a centuries-old place of worship, was partially demolished as authorities carried out a road widening project ahead of the 2028 Simhastha Kumbh Hindu pilgrimage. Muslim residents and community representatives strongly objected to the demolition, saying the historic mosque should have been protected rather than sacrificed for the project. The demolition quickly became a flashpoint, with Muslims gathering to protest outside the mosque. Indian police attacked the protesters and used tear gas and batons to disperse the crowd. For Muslims in Ujjain, the demolition of part of the Shahi Mosque raises a deeper question. Why should a historic Muslim place of worship be removed to facilitate a major religious pilgrimage? The dispute comes amid wider criticism of the BJP government's treatment of India's Muslim

minority. Muslims have faced growing pressure over mosques, shrines, and other Islamic sites under BJP rule, while Hindu nationalist politics has gained greater influence. The Ujjain Mosque demolition has therefore become more than a local dispute over road space. It has become another source of anger for Muslims who say their religious heritage is not receiving adequate protection. Muslim representatives argue that the age and historic importance of the Shahi Mosque should have been taken into account. The road project is intended to prepare Ujjain for the 2028 Simhasta Kumbh, a major Hindu pilgrimage expected to bring millions of visitors to the city. Muslim protesters say preparations for a Hindu religious event should not come at the expense of a historic Muslim place of worship. The clashes have deepened tensions in Ujjain, with authorities deploying security forces and taking action against protesters. For India's Muslim minority, the partial demolition of the Shahi Mosque has become another symbol of concerns over the protection of their religious heritage and rights. Muslims in India have faced growing concerns over Islamophobia and religious discrimination under the Modi-led BJP government, with critics arguing that a number of government policies and actions have placed increasing pressure on the country's Muslim community. The Ujjain case is not the first controversy involving the demolition of a historic mosque in India. In recent years, several mosques and other Muslim religious structures across the country have been demolished or partially demolished by authorities, prompting disputes over religious heritage, property rights, and the treatment of Muslim places of worship.

0: Malaysia began the process of deporting around 1,500 Myanmar nationals on Tuesday, September 29th, as part of a refugee repatriation program, defying objections from the United Nations and dozens of human rights groups. The deportation is the first phase of a broader plan agreed with Myanmar that could see the return of as many as 5,000 people. Malaysia has said that the program was strictly voluntary, but the UN Refugee Agency and civil society organizations have raised concerns about the safety of those being returned, with Myanmar still in a state of civil war. Dozens of buses accompanied by security vehicles arrived at a stadium near the Lumut Naval Base in Malaysia's Perak state on Tuesday morning, before being moved to the port where two Myanmar naval vessels and a hospital ship had docked, according to Reuters witnesses. It was unclear who were aboard the buses. Myanmar's foreign ministry said this month that it was working with countries to facilitate the voluntary return of verified displaced persons in a safe and dignified manner, according to a state media report. Myanmar has been in turmoil since a 2021 coup triggered a civil war, with the military fighting armed groups across multiple front lines. According to UNHCR data, Malaysia hosts around 193,000 refugees from Myanmar, around two-thirds of whom were Rohingya. It was unclear if any Rohingya refugees were among those being repatriated on Tuesday.
1: I'm at Bangkok's main airport, and behind me, below, you can see row upon row of bags that have been delayed, some up to several days, and that are yet to be picked up. And that's because of the recent flooding in Thailand, which has seen some parts of the capital submerged since last week. Workers at Suvarnabhumi International Airport have been unable to come into work, and that's caused this huge buildup of luggage. In fact, the Thai Air Force even had to send 69 ground personnel to help ease the problem. This isn't something you usually see at this major international airport, where hundreds of flights pass through each day to multiple continents. But since the days of continuous rain last week and the flooding since, there have been a lot of unusual sights in this city, and that includes the undelivered baggage of weary travelers.
2: With America.gov, the federal government no longer stands in your way, and it stands only at your service. And that's what we're doing. We're simplifying it. We're glamorizing it. We're making it what it should be. And with this, nobody can any longer complain about providing proof of citizen voter ID. They're always saying it's too complicated. Too complicated. It's not complicated anymore. Well, they'll come up with some other reason, because they don't want to have you. They don't want to have it be easy, but it is easy because you can get everything now that you need in just one simple swipe. And so nobody will have any excuses. We must pass, and now can pass, in theory, very easily. And President Xi was here. We talked about it. Not that much, because I didn't want to do anything. We're leading. So why would I want to do anything? And a lot of people said, let's do it together with China, but then they're going to be able to immediately gain access to things that we know that they don't know. But we do work with them in so many ways. Whoever wins superintelligence wins. You know, it's an expression. Whoever wins superintelligence wins.

0: First ladies from around the world have called for common international standards to protect children from growing risks in the digital world during a high-level panel at the United Nations. The event, titled Invisible Architecture, Building Safe Digital Systems for Children, Advancing International Standards and Shared Responsibility, brought together participants during the 81st United Nations General Assembly High-Level Week. Turkish First Lady Emine Erdogan emphasized the principle of safety by design, saying that protection should not be added to digital systems afterwards, but should instead form the starting point of their development.
1: Sağlıklı bir dijital ekosistem kurmalı ve güvenliğin dijital sistemlere sonradan eklenen bir özellik değil, tasarımın çıkış noktası olmasını sağlamalıyız.
0: Burundi's First Lady Angeline Ndayishimiye highlighted the risks children face from online exploitation, manipulation, cyberbullying, and harmful content, calling for countries to jointly build a stronger digital protection architecture.
2: Against children.
0: Gambia's First Lady Fatoumata Bahbaro said that technological progress should ultimately be measured by how effectively it serves and protects children.
3: The same digital world that creates opportunities can expose children to grooming, sextortion, cyberbullying, sexual exploitation, harmful content, and trafficking-related risks. Another offender can reach a child thousands of miles away in seconds.
0: Guatemala's First Lady, Lucrecia Eugenia Peinado Villanueva, called on technology companies to put children's rights and safety at the center of their operations.
4: Thank you, Madam Erdogan, for leading us all together into such an important topic. And thank you for putting the finger on the key topics of this. I'm making us, all of us, come together and commit together towards that goal of protection.
0: Kenya's First Lady, Rachel Ruto, stressed that online threats do not recognize national borders and said that children's personal data, images, locations, and online behavior must be treated as part of their rights and dignity rather than as commodities.
5: A child can be sitting in the safest room in the house and still be walking through the most unsafe places in the world, one step at a time. That is the paradox of the digital age and why the invisible systems being built today must protect children rather than endanger them.
0: Senegal's First Lady Marie Kone Fay called on the spouses of world leaders to use their influence to raise awareness and mobilize support. Sierra Leone's First Lady Fatima Mayada Bio said that technological innovation must strengthen rather than undermine children's rights and well-being.

0: Chile's First Lady, Maria Pia Adriasola Barrolhe, focused on the responsibility of parents and adults to lead by example, urging them to reduce their own screen dependence and prioritize meaningful communication and real-world relationships with children.
1: International evidence shows that spending more than 3 hours a day on social media is associated with twice the risk of mental health problems, including depression and anxiety.
0: Sahar Salam, spouse of Lebanon's prime minister, backed the creation of a common international framework under the United Nations.
2: On April 22nd this year, Lebanon lost a 15-year-old boy named Matias Habib to suicide. After his death, it emerged that he had been exploring questions about life, death, and what comes after through an AI system. Matias' story is not unique. Across the world, we hear of children turning to AI in moments of distress, developing emotional dependencies on chatbots, or receiving responses that may reinforce rather than interrupt harmful thinking.
0: The gathering underscored a shared call for international cooperation to make children's safety a central part of the digital world's design.

I will I'll make a couple observations. One, we're very disappointed at this decision by Stelco. My personal and our thoughts are with the workers and the families who have been betrayed by the company. Let's put it blank. There's money on the table from the federal government, number one, and the company made representations and has legal obligations for employment. We intend to use all powers that we have and pursue them to the full extent of the law. And I would just take note that this situation is caused by the U.S. tariffs, and that the ultimate owner of and the CEO of the ultimate owner of Stelco, Cleveland Cliffs, applauded President Trump for putting those tariffs on.

Germany's import inflation has climbed to its highest level since late 2022, driven largely by soaring energy costs linked to the war in the Middle East. Import prices rose 8.3% year-on-year in August, marking the strongest annual increase since December 2022. Export prices also accelerated, rising 4.7% compared with the same period last year and recording their largest annual increase since early 2023. Energy was the main driver of the surge, with German energy import prices jumping 43% from a year earlier as disruption in global energy markets pushed costs higher. Electricity and mineral oil products recorded particularly sharp increases, while imported natural gas also became significantly more expensive. Higher energy costs are adding pressure to German businesses by increasing production and transportation expenses across Europe's largest economy. Prices for imported intermediate goods also rose strongly, reflecting higher costs for materials including non-ferrous metals and semi-finished metal products. Some categories provided relief, with imported agricultural products and consumer goods becoming slightly cheaper compared with a year earlier. The energy shock was also reflected in German exports, with energy export prices rising sharply while intermediate goods became considerably more expensive. The latest figures highlight the growing impact of higher global energy costs on Germany's trade prices and broader inflationary pressures.

0: Russia has extended restrictions on diesel and marine fuel exports as the country seeks to stabilize domestic supplies amid higher seasonal demand and disruptions at its energy infrastructure. The government prolonged its temporary ban on exports of diesel, marine fuel, and gas oil by direct producers through October 31st. Had been due to expire at the end of September, but will remain in place for another month under the new government decree. Moscow said that the measure is designed to maintain stability in the domestic fuel market as demand for motor fuels increases during the agricultural harvest season. A broader Russian restriction on fuel exports remains in effect through the end of January 2027. The measures come as Russia faces pressure on domestic fuel supplies following Ukrainian drone strikes targeting oil refineries and other energy infrastructure. The attacks have disrupted refining operations and contributed to shortages in parts of the country, increasing pressure on authorities to prioritize the domestic market. Diesel and other refined fuels are important Russian energy exports, making restrictions on overseas shipments another potential source of pressure on international fuel markets. By keeping more domestically produced fuel inside the country, Moscow is seeking to ensure sufficient supplies for consumers, businesses, and the agricultural sector. The extension highlights continuing strains on Russia's refining and fuel distribution system as the impact of attacks on its energy infrastructure combines with elevated domestic demand.
1: And SpaceX is aiming, together with Tesla, to do 200 gigawatts of solar production per year. And if brought to space, that you get the nameplate or better on the solar power, whereas if it's on the ground, you're going to get somewhere between a fifth and an eighth of the solar power generation, and you need enormous batteries. So whereas it's essentially always sunny in space. We took Starship to orbit for the first time, and we deployed Starlink B3 satellites, which were enormous satellites. I mean, these are satellites with a wingspan of 737. So really enormous. It's the largest payload delivered to orbit since Skylab. So now we expect Starship to ultimately, next year, I think, probably reach a weekly or twice weekly cadence.
0: U.S. artificial intelligence developer Anthropic has warned investors of potential existential risk to humanity in the prospectus for its highly anticipated initial public offering of shares, the Financial Times reported Tuesday. Citing people with knowledge of the so-called S-1 filing to go public, the report notes the possibility of powerful AI models to operate beyond their predicted parameters despite safety controls. The warnings from the Claude maker come as industry insiders and government officials voice alarms over the dangers of a technology that has escaped oversight in a series of rogue incidents, including hackings and joint cyber attacks. Anthropic's chief, Dario Amodei, is among the AI industry executives expected to meet with President Donald Trump and other officials in Washington later Tuesday, according to reports not yet confirmed by the White House. The IPO filing also gives financial details of the company created just 6 years ago, including plans to spend a massive $518 billion on AI infrastructure and computing power in the coming years. It said operating losses hit more than $8 billion last year as development costs far outstripped revenue of $4.6 billion. The IPO, expected in the coming weeks, could value Anthropic at around $2 trillion, making it the biggest public stock sale of all time.

I want to share some information related to the ongoing disciplinary process between Manchester City and the Premier League. A document has been made public with an opinion.

0: opinion of the Premier League Commission that is negative to our interest. I want to explain exactly what this is, the next steps, and how are we going to continue to defend the club and finally be vindicated in this process. This has gone for so long that it's important to remind ourselves that the whole Premier League case against us is based on a single false accusation, that the owner's personal money was somehow and secretly put into the club via some sponsors from Abu Dhabi. This is just not true. Irrefutable evidence has been provided to the Premier League Commission that shows that it could not happen and that it did not happen. This includes bank statements, money transfers, witnesses, and everything necessary to categorically demonstrate the money did not come from the owner. Every other false charge that has been thrown at us and aggressively marketed and promoted comes from that simple, central, and completely false accusation. Surprisingly for us and for our lawyers, after nearly 2 years, the Premier League Commission has issued an opinion that supports the Premier League's conspiracy theory. To do so, the opinion had to actually ignore the extensive evidence provided by the club in order to reach a conclusion that is clearly wrong. Our lawyers will now file an appeal that sets out that the opinion contains clear material errors of law, principle, and fact, and it is unsafe. Remember, we have been here before.
1: So when we had the rumour that the decision was in on Friday, it appeared to be seismic. Now we've got effectively the edited highlights of the decision. I don't think we can move away from that word. It's an absolutely incredible development, I think, in terms of the words that are used: sham, dishonesty. And clearly, they effectively have confirmed the conspiracy. So these are really quite dramatic moments, I think, for both Manchester City and the whole of the Premier League and English football. It's not completely clear, but I think the hint for tonight, or in the statement that City have got until Friday to file the appeal, which of course they will. I think that must mean that they've decided that the most expeditious way to get an outcome here is to say, right, there's the findings on the liability phase. Let's test those at appeal. Then we can come back and deal with sanction later, rather than going straight to sanction. Let's say a big points deduction or a big fine being put in place, but then of course probably suspended pending the appeal. So rather than doing that, I think what they're going to try and do is move quickly to the appeal. These are complicated matters and the stakes are very high. So we may well be sitting for a number of months. I doubt it would be the 2021 we've just been through, but it could easily stretch into next season before we have an appeal decision on the liability, and then we've got sanction potentially. And then on top of that, we have the appeal of sanction. And that all of that is assuming that there aren't any other challenges that City can somehow find in the process. So I think there'll be a desire, and certainly it's mentioned in the Premier League statement, there is a desire to move forward quickly. I just think it might be a bit more challenging than they hope on that.
2: Kazakh race walker Yasmina Toxunbayeva's Asian Games gold medal has been annulled following disqualification from the women's marathon event for wearing unsanctioned shoes.

0: Baeva crossed first in the event on Sunday in 3 hours, 22 minutes and 20 seconds, nearly 4 minutes ahead of China's runner-up Danzen Kuzong, but the results remain provisional pending a protest. A rain-soaked event was headlined by Mariam Karim, who set a new games record to win gold in the women's 400 meters hurdles, showcasing her dominance in the event. Qatar's Basim Hameda claimed victory in the men's 400-meter hurdles, while Japan's Ryuji Miura delighted the home crowd by winning the men's 3,000-meter steeplechase final. China's Xu Yuhao soared to gold in the men's long jump, while another games record was set by Japan's Kazuto Lizawa in the men's 1,500-meter final, further boosting Japan's medal tally. China continued its success with Feng Bin securing the women's discus title and Lin Shan and Wang Zhengyuan taking gold in the women's and men's 1 meter springboard diving finals, respectively. Sri Lanka's Rumesh Pathiraj clinched the men's javelin, the nation's first gold medal of the games. Bahrain's Winfried Yavi emerged victorious in the women's 1,500-meter final, further cementing her status as a middle-distance star. China's synchronized swimming team dazzled in the artistic swimming mixed final, capturing the gold medal with a strong performance. In cycling, Japan's Hatake Amasai took the top spot in the women's BMX racing final. In the men's BMX racing final, Japan's Nakai Asuma won gold after Thailand's Komet Sukhprasert crashed on the final bend.
1: Well, I'm feeling great. You know, the wrist and the arm, the body is it's responding pretty well, you know, to all the challenges that I've been through in, you know, the last month and a half, something like that. So it's been great, and I'm practicing well, and I would say every day is getting better and better. So I'm you know, all I need is matches in my back, and get into the rhythm, the competition, and everything. So I'm just really looking forward to doing that. I think, you know, the beauty of the Grand Slams are playing the best of five. If we take away that and playing the best of three, I think we just killing the legacy of the Grand Slams and killing the Grand Slams. I would say, you know, we've been playing the best of five in the Grand Slams since the really beginning, and I think that what makes those tournaments different and special. So I wouldn't touch anything from that, and for me it's okay to play the best of five.

0: Iran has received U.S. feedback through Qatari mediators on a 7-day plan aimed at building trust between Washington and Tehran, with the sequencing of proposed steps emerging as the main sticking point. Iranian Foreign Minister Abbas Araghchi received the U.S. response from Qatari mediators in Doha and is expected to discuss Washington's position in Tehran. Iran presented the 7-day proposal last week, offering a path toward reopening the Strait of Hormuz and restoring normal maritime passage if the necessary conditions were met. U.S. President Donald Trump subsequently rejected the initial proposal, prompting Qatar to continue shuttling messages between Washington and Tehran in an effort to narrow their differences.
1: Is Iran, in your opinion, about to give up, about to concede surrender?
2: Well, they're doing very poorly. I don't know if they're going to give up yet, but they'll give up, but they're doing very poorly. You know, we took more oil out of the Hormuz Strait over the last couple of days than at any point in history, including long before we had the war to stop the nuclear weapon. And this is to stop the nuclear weapon. Iran will not have a nuclear weapon.
0: The latest document outlines a 7-day trust-building period intended to return the two sides to an enhanced version of the Memorandum of Understanding reached in June. That framework includes concrete steps concerning Iran's nuclear program, as well as provisions related to the Strait of Hormuz, though further details of the latest proposals have not been disclosed. An official briefed on the talk said that the disagreement now centers primarily on the order in which the measures would be implemented rather than on the individual components of the plan. The June memorandum produced a brief ceasefire, and Qatar is seeking to use the previous framework as a basis for efforts to end the current conflict and restore maritime traffic through the strategic waterway.

The United States has completed its military withdrawal from Iraq, ending a presence that began with the 2003 invasion and continued in different forms for more than two decades. Iraqi security forces paraded in Baghdad and Najaf to mark the end of the U.S.-led coalition's military mission in the country. The final American troops withdrew under an agreement reached between Washington

0: Washington and Baghdad in 2024. The departure follows years of pressure for foreign troops to leave Iraq, with the country seeking to assume full responsibility for its security and reinforce its sovereignty. American forces first entered Iraq in 2003 to topple Saddam Hussein, triggering years of conflict and instability before U.S. troops initially withdrew at the end of 2011. The U.S. departure closes a major chapter in modern Iraqi history, leaving the country's own security forces responsible for confronting remaining threats and managing competing regional pressures.
1: Yemen's government forces had conducted 356 precise targeting operations against Houthis across multiple fronts over the previous 24 hours, said Majid al-Nuzaili, a spokesperson for Yemen's government forces, on Monday. In a statement, he said these operations used various weapons to destroy or damage Houthi command and control centers, weapons depots, field artillery equipment, military vehicles, and other targets, with 476 Houthi fighters being killed or wounded. According to a government military official who spoke on condition of anonymity, Houthi forces launched an offensive against government-held mountainous positions in Al-Madriba wa Ras al-Arah district, a rugged area overlooking approaches to the Bab al-Mandab Strait early Monday. The official said the Houthis initially captured several positions after hours of intense fighting before government forces brought in reinforcements and launched a counterattack. Warplanes also carried out several airstrikes against Houthi positions, gatherings, and military vehicles in the area in support of government forces, the official said, without identifying the aircraft involved.

0: Moving to Yemen, where humanitarian colleagues on the ground tell us that civilians continue to bear the brunt of the escalating hostilities. Casualties are mounting, displacement is growing, and the risk of disease outbreak. Up to today, the escalation in fighting has forced some 142,000 men, women, and children to flee their homes. That's what the International Organization for Migration is telling us. We and our humanitarian partners continue to support the response and have reached more than 115,000 internally displaced people so far. Nearly $20 million in emergency funding has been mobilized by the Yemen Humanitarian Fund and the Central Emergency Response Fund to support newly displaced families and communities, but we need more money and we need it very soon. The fighting is pushing an already fragile health system in Yemen to the brink, forcing some hospitals to suspend emergency obstetric care in order to treat the wounded. In response, our health partners have deployed more than 20 mobile health partners, mobile medical teams, activated rapid response teams, and delivered 60 metric tons of medical supplies. But life-saving medical supplies are rapidly dwindling, and access remains very difficult due to the ongoing fighting.
1: Fly Dubai flight from Dubai to Tel Aviv diverted to Saudi Arabia after transmitting emergency signals following a physical altercation between the pilots rather than a hijacking. Flight FZ-1073 was flying over Jordanian airspace when it transmitted a general emergency signal before issuing another signal indicating possible unlawful interference several minutes later. The Boeing 737 then transmitted another general emergency signal and diverted to Tabuk Airport in northwestern Saudi Arabia, where it landed safely. An Israeli official said that the incident was not believed to have been a hijacking and described the situation as under control. It remained unclear whether either pilot had deliberately activated the emergency signal or what triggered the confrontation inside the cockpit. Fly Dubai confirmed that the flight experienced an incident while traveling to Tel Aviv and was diverted to Tabuk, adding that all passengers were safe and accounted for. Fly Dubai operates regular flights between Dubai and Tel Aviv, while Israel and Saudi Arabia do not have official diplomatic relations.

0: Inside a cave illuminated only by sunlight filtering entrance, Amer Dababsa wiped sweat from his forehead as he chipped away at the rock with a hammer and chisel, hauling stones outside to enlarge a space he hopes will become a home for his family. After his house was demolished, Dababsa became one of dozens of residents of Kirbet al-Daba in the Masafer Yatta area south of Hebron, who have returned to living in caves, as residents say pressure on the community is increasing.
1: في الفترة يعني في بعد ما عملنا كهوف برضو اجوا هدم كهوف عودنا ما ظلينا مستمرين في حفر الكهوف لان هذا يعني اكثر شيء اللي احنا بنقدر نستطيع نعمله ما فيش مجال نعمل غيره انا من يوم اني انولدت وانا في المنطقة عمري تقريبا 44 سنة اليوم وهذا من عهد جدودنا يعني وجدود جدودنا في هذه المنطقة يعني قبل 100 سنة واكثر
0: The coordinator of government activities in the territories, the Israeli Defense Ministry body that oversees civilian affairs in the occupied West Bank, said in response to a Reuters request for comment that enforcement activity had been carried out in the area earlier this month with the approval of the political echelon. Kirbet al-Daba, home to about 120 Palestinians, lies among the barren hills southeast of Hebron. Reaching it requires leaving the main road and traveling several kilometers along a winding dirt track through rocky terrain. On surrounding hilltops are outposts made up of caravans and prefabricated structures, some of which residents say were established in recent years, while the remains of demolished homes are visible across the community. Residents rely on solar panels to generate limited electricity for lighting and basic household needs, because the community is not connected to electricity or water networks. Water is delivered by tanker trucks, residents say. Livestock raising, once a main source of income for many families, has declined, residents say, citing settler attacks and restrictions on movement and access to grazing land. Many families now depend on limited seasonal crops, as well as olive and almond trees.
2: بعد ما كنا على وجه الأرض رجعنا بعد ما هدموا يعني رجعنا اليوم على العصر الحجر اللي كانوا عايشين عليه جدود جدودنا وففعلا يعني إحنا بالنسبة لنا كوننا متمسكين بالأرض يعني مش راح تفرق معنا راحين نظل موجودين بأرضنا يعني أصلا كل الهدف إنه يطلوع الفلسطيني من هاي الأرض حتى يتسنى للمستوطن إنه يكون محله.
0: Kirbet al-Daba's lands cover roughly 3,000 dunams, according to residents, of which they say about 250 dunams make up the residential area. In May 2025, settlers established a new outpost near the community's remaining homes, following large-scale demolitions that affected most of its structures, according to residents. Since then, they say, many families have returned to caves and grottos, previously used by earlier generations. Residents also say settlers have pitched tents near some of the caves to which families relocated, adding to concerns over the loss of more land. Schools are back in session in Lebanon, but for many families, sending children back to class is no easy feat. A prolonged economic crisis and conflict with Israel have left many Lebanese families struggling to afford their children's education. With prices rising for almost everything in the country, even buying school supplies has become a stretch.
3: أصلاً معظم الأهالي عم بيتجهوا للرسمي أكثر من إنه يكون مدارس خاصة.

0: Research shows that a year of school supplies costs about $500 US per student in Lebanon, where the minimum monthly wage is just over $300 US. For most families, the gap between take-home income and what they need to cover basic living costs is considerable, and it is still widening.
1: The cost of living has surged. So imagine year on year, it increased by 17% inflation in Lebanon. Whereas in the vast majority of countries like in the States, Europe, it's around 2.5%. So this is for numerous reasons. One of it, it's because we have a cash economy. We have high time preference. We don't have a place where to put the savings.
0: Lebanon has been mired in economic crisis since 2019, when the Lebanese pound, long pegged to the U.S. dollar, began to plummet, pushing most of the population into poverty almost overnight. Since then, reforms have been slow, leaving people with little choice but to scrape by as costs keep rising. The conflict escalating in March left damage to infrastructure, population displacement, and supply chain disruptions, halting the country's tentative economic recovery, said a World Bank report released in late August. Lebanon has long ranked among the most educated Arab states in the Middle East. But with disruptions in economy, sustaining that success is becoming increasingly difficult.

0: A Russian air attack on Ukraine's capital, Kiev, struck a residential area on Wednesday, September 30th, killing two people and injuring a 17-year-old boy. Reuters video from the scene showed a house reduced to rubble as rescuers searched through the wreckage and worked to extinguish fires. Neighbors Leonid Bidniuk, 70, and Larisa Bidniuk, 65, said the owner of the destroyed house, a serviceman named Oleg, had been trying to fight the blaze after the strike. The neighbor was on the roof, trying to take out the fire. The child was screaming. It was clearly out of grief as his mother had apparently died, said the 70-year-old. Larisa Bidniuk said she later approached Oleg near the scene. He'd just been standing by the car. I went over and asked, "Are you all right?" He said, "Yevania is dead, and so is her mother."
1: AK Parti 14 Ağustos 2001'de yoksulların, mağdurların, mazlumların, yolda kalmışların, itilmişlerin, ötelenmişlerin, unutulmuşların partisi olarak yola revan olmuştur. 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
2: This pool has been here on and off for 3 years. It's the result of a burst pipe. It's kept bursting again and again and again.
3: 75-year-old mayoral candidate Helen Zille takes a dip in a water-filled pothole. It's one of several campaign videos that she's used to highlight Johannesburg's infrastructure problems. The former Cape Town mayor is running for the Pro-Business Democratic Alliance, or DA, promising to, quote, fix Joburg. Her campaign is challenging the African National Congress, or ANC, which currently leads a coalition governing the city. Despite being Africa's richest city, Johannesburg has struggled with power cuts, water shortages, and deteriorating infrastructure. It has also gone through seven mayors in 5 years. Some

0: said years of poor service delivery have left him reconsidering his vote.
1: I've been complaining about the sewerage here, the water here. I've been taking this to such a level that I didn't know on which door to knock anymore. And you know, being supportive of a certain party, political party, all the years, I love them. But they're disappointing, and it's bad. It's really bad. Helen's phoning me. She's telling me, messaging me always, and Mabenzo, I didn't forget about you. No, you can't sell your place. You can't hang on there. Just keep hanging on there. We're going to see how we're going to help you.
0: But many longtime ANC supporters remain loyal. 83-year-old Jacob Siane has supported the ANC since South Africa's first multiracial elections in 1994. Despite its record in Johannesburg, he remains faithful.
2: If we can vote, I think ANC, they saw their mistakes, and they will fix their mistakes, and I think it will come all right.
3: Viva ANC, viva!
4: Viva!
0: ANC's Johannesburg Regional Chairperson, Loiso Masuku, a potential candidate for mayor, has acknowledged problems with service delivery and attributed it to the city's rapid growth.
3: Coalitions make it difficult for us to fully implement our program and the mandate.
0: She said residents do deserve better services. But the election is about more than Johannesburg's roads, water, and power. South Africa continues to have deep-seated racial divisions, 3 decades after the end of apartheid. The DA has faced accusations from critics that it represents white minority interests, which the party denies. Political analyst William Gumede says Johannesburg could be the test of whether more voters are willing to cross those long-standing political and racial divides.
5: Johannesburg could actually be where we cross the barrier. We're almost there, but we don't yet have enough people who have moved from a voting point of view from the apartheid racial identity barrier in their voting patterns to a new era where they vote based on competence and vote for people that may not look like them.
0: An Ipsos poll in September showed the ANC at 31% and the DA at 28%. Zilla said internal DA polling showed her leading with about 40% of votes. But with no party expected to win outright, the city's government will likely depend on coalition negotiations. The DA has had a mayor of Johannesburg twice before. Winning the city back would be a major boost and could shift the political landscape ahead of national elections in 2029.

A historic mosque in India's Ujjain has been partially demolished, triggering protests by Muslims and renewing concerns over the treatment of Muslim places of worship in the country. The Shahi Mosque, a centuries-old place of worship, was partially demolished as authorities carried out a road widening project ahead of the 2028 Simhastha Kumbh Hindu pilgrimage. Muslim residents and community representatives strongly objected to the demolition, saying the historic mosque should have been protected rather than sacrificed for the project. The demolition quickly became a flashpoint, with Muslims gathering to protest outside the mosque. Indian police attacked the protesters and used tear gas and batons to disperse the crowd. For Muslims in Ujjain, the demolition of part of the Shahi Mosque raises a deeper question. Why should a historic Muslim place of worship be removed to facilitate a major religious pilgrimage? The dispute comes amid wider criticism of the BJP government's treatment of India's Muslim minority. Muslims have faced growing pressure over mosques, shrines, and other Islamic sites under BJP rule, while Hindu nationalist politics has gained greater influence. The Ujjain mosque demolition has therefore become more than a local dispute over road space. It has become another source of anger for Muslims who say their religious heritage is not receiving adequate protection. Muslim representatives argue that the age and historic importance of the Shahi Mosque should have been taken into account,

The road project is intended to prepare Ujjain for the 2028 Simhastha Kumbh, a major Hindu pilgrimage expected to bring millions of visitors to the city. Muslim protesters say preparations for a Hindu religious event should not come at the expense of a historic Muslim place of worship. The clashes have deepened tensions in Ujjain, with authorities deploying security forces and taking action against protesters. For India's Muslim minority, the partial demolition of the Shahi Mosque has become another symbol of concerns over the protection of their religious heritage and rights. Muslims in India have faced growing concerns over Islamophobia and religious discrimination under the Modi-led BJP government, with critics arguing that a number of government policies and actions have placed increasing pressure on the country's Muslim community. The Ujjain case is not the first controversy involving the demolition of a historic mosque in India. In recent years, several mosques and other Muslim religious structures across the country have been demolished or partially demolished by authorities, prompting disputes over religious heritage, property rights, and the treatment of Muslim places of worship.

0: Malaysia began the process of deporting around 1,500 Myanmar nationals on Tuesday, September 29th, as part of a refugee repatriation program, defying objections from the United Nations and dozens of human rights groups. The deportation is the first phase of a broader plan agreed with Myanmar that could see the return of as many as 5,000 people. Malaysia has said that the program was strictly voluntary, but the UN Refugee Agency and civil society organizations have raised concerns about the safety of those being returned, with Myanmar still in a state of civil war. Dozens of buses accompanied by security vehicles arrived at a stadium near the Lumut Naval Base in Malaysia's Perak state on Tuesday morning, before being moved to the port where two Myanmar naval vessels and a hospital ship had docked, according to Reuters witnesses. It was unclear who were aboard the buses. Myanmar's foreign ministry said this month that it was working with countries to facilitate the voluntary return of verified displaced persons in a safe and dignified manner, according to a state media report. Myanmar has been in turmoil since a 2021 coup triggered a civil war, with the military fighting armed groups across multiple front lines. According to UNHCR data, Malaysia hosts around 193,000 refugees from Myanmar, around two-thirds of whom were Rohingya. It was unclear if any Rohingya refugees were among those being repatriated on Tuesday.
1: I'm at Bangkok's main airport, and behind me, below, you can see row upon row of bags that have been delayed, some up to several days, and that are yet to be picked up. And that's because of the recent flooding in Thailand, which has seen some parts of the capital submerged since last week. Workers at Suvarnabhumi International Airport have been unable to come into work, and that's caused this huge buildup of luggage. In fact, the Thai Air Force even had to send 69 ground personnel to help ease the problem. This isn't something you usually see at this major international airport, where hundreds of flights pass through each day to multiple continents. But since the days of continuous rain last week and the flooding since, there have been a lot of unusual sights in this city, and that includes the undelivered baggage of weary travelers.
2: With America.gov, the federal government no longer stands in your way, and it stands only at your service. And that's what we're doing. We're simplifying it. We're glamorizing it. We're making it what it should be. And with this, nobody can any longer complain about providing proof of citizen voter ID. They're always saying, it's too complicated. Too complicated. It's not complicated anymore. Well, they'll come up with some other reason, because they don't want to have you. They don't want to have it be easy, but it is easy because you can get everything now that you need in just one simple swipe. And so nobody will have any excuses. We must pass, and now can pass, in theory, very easily. And President Xi was here. We talked about it. Not that much, because I didn't want to do anything. We're leading. So why would I want to do anything? And a lot of people say, let's do it together with China, but then they're going to be able to immediately gain access to things that we know that they don't know. But we do work with them in so many ways. Whoever wins superintelligence wins. You know, it's an expression. Whoever wins superintelligence wins.

0: First ladies from around the world have called for common international standards to protect children from growing risks in the digital world during a high-level panel at the United Nations. The event, titled Invisible Architecture, Building Safe Digital Systems for Children, Advancing International Standards and Shared Responsibility, brought together participants during the 81st United Nations General Assembly High-Level Week. Turkish First Lady Emine Erdogan emphasized the principle of safety by design, saying that protection should not be added to digital systems afterwards, but should instead form the starting point of their development.
1: Sağlıklı bir dijital ekosistem kurmalı ve güvenliğin dijital sistemlere sonradan eklenen bir özellik değil, tasarımın çıkış noktası olmasını sağlamalıyız.
0: Burundi's First Lady Angeline Ndayishimiye highlighted the risks children face from online exploitation, manipulation, cyberbullying, and harmful content, calling for countries to jointly build a stronger digital protection architecture.
2: Against children.
0: Gambia's First Lady Fatoumata Bahbaro said that technological progress should ultimately be measured by how effectively it serves and protects children.
3: The same digital world that creates opportunities can expose children to grooming, sextortion, cyberbullying, sexual exploitation, harmful content, and trafficking-related risks. Another offender can reach a child thousands of miles away in seconds.
0: Guatemala's First Lady, Lucrecia Eugenia Peinado Villanueva, called on technology companies to put children's rights and safety at the center of their operations.
4: Thank you, Madam Erdogan, for leading us all together into such an important topic. And thank you for putting the finger on the key topics of this. I'm making us, all of us, come together and commit together towards that goal of protection.
0: Kenya's First Lady, Rachel Ruto, stressed that online threats do not recognize national borders and said that children's personal data, images, locations, and online behavior must be treated as part of their rights and dignity rather than as commodities.
5: A child can be sitting in the safest room in the house and still be walking through the most unsafe places in the world, one step at a time. That is the paradox of the digital age and why the invisible systems being built today must protect children rather than endanger them.
0: Senegal's First Lady Marie Kone Faye called on the spouses of world leaders to use their influence to raise awareness and mobilize support. Sierra Leone's First Lady Fatima Mayada Bayo said that technological innovation must strengthen rather than undermine children's rights and well-being. Chile's First Lady Maria Pia Adriasola Barolje focused on the responsibility of parents and adults to lead by example, urging them to reduce their own screen dependence and prioritize meaningful communication and real-world relationships with children.
4: International evidence shows that spending more than 3 hours a day on social media is associated with twice the risk of mental health problems, including depression and anxiety.
0: Sahar Salam, spouse of Lebanon's prime minister,

0: backed the creation of a common international framework under the United Nations.
1: On April 22nd this year, Lebanon lost a 15-year-old boy named Matias Habib to suicide. After his death, it emerged that he had been exploring questions about life, death, and what comes after through an AI system. Matias' story is not unique. Across the world, we hear of children turning to AI in moments of distress, developing emotional dependencies on chatbots, or receiving responses that may reinforce rather than interrupt harmful thinking.
0: The gathering underscored a shared call for international cooperation to make children's safety a central part of the digital world's design.

I'll make a couple of observations. One, we're very disappointed at this decision by Stelco. My personal and our thoughts are with the workers and the families who have been betrayed by the company. Let's put it blank. There's money on the table from the federal government, number one, and the company made representations and has legal obligations for employment. We intend to use all powers that we have and pursue them to the full extent of the law. And I would just take note that this situation is caused by the U.S. tariffs, and that the ultimate owner of and the CEO of the ultimate owner of Stelco, Cleveland-Cliffs, applauded President Trump for putting those tariffs on.

Germany's import inflation has climbed to its highest level since late 2022, driven largely by soaring energy costs linked to the war in the Middle East. Import prices rose 8.3% year-on-year in August, marking the strongest annual increase since December 2022. Export prices also accelerated, rising 4.7% compared with the same period last year and recording their largest annual increase since early 2023. Energy was the main driver of the surge, with German energy import prices jumping 43% from a year earlier as disruption in global energy markets pushed costs higher. Electricity and mineral oil products recorded particularly sharp increases, while imported natural gas also became significantly more expensive. Higher energy costs are adding pressure to German businesses by increasing production and transportation expenses across Europe's largest economy. Prices for imported intermediate goods also rose strongly, reflecting higher costs for materials including non-ferrous metals and semi-finished metal products. Some categories provided relief, with imported agricultural products and consumer goods becoming slightly cheaper compared with a year earlier. The energy shock was also reflected in German exports, with energy export prices rising sharply while intermediate goods became considerably more expensive. The latest figures highlight the growing impact of higher global energy costs on Germany's trade prices and broader inflationary pressures.

Russia has extended restrictions on diesel and marine fuel exports as the country seeks to stabilize domestic supplies amid higher seasonal demand and disruptions at its energy infrastructure. The government prolonged its temporary ban on exports of diesel, marine fuel, and gas oil by direct producers through October 31st. Had been due to expire at the end of September, but will remain in place for another month under the new government decree. Moscow said that the measure is designed to maintain stability in the domestic fuel market as demand for motor fuels increases during the agricultural harvest season.

0: season. A broader Russian restriction on fuel exports remains in effect through the end of January 2027. The measures come as Russia faces pressure on domestic fuel supplies following Ukrainian drone strikes targeting oil refineries and other energy infrastructure. The attacks have disrupted refining operations and contributed to shortages in parts of the country, increasing pressure on authorities to prioritize the domestic market. Diesel and other refined fuels are important Russian energy exports, making restrictions on overseas shipments another potential source of pressure on international fuel markets. By keeping more domestically produced fuel inside the country, Moscow is seeking to ensure sufficient supplies for consumers, businesses, and the agricultural sector. The extension highlights continuing strains on Russia's refining and fuel distribution system as the impact of attacks on its energy infrastructure combines with elevated domestic demand.
1: And SpaceX is aiming, together with Tesla, to do 200 gigawatts of solar production per year. And if brought to space, that you get the nameplate or better on the solar power, whereas if it's on the ground, you're going to get somewhere between a fifth and an eighth of the solar power generation, and you need enormous batteries. So whereas it's essentially always sunny in space. We took Starship to orbit for the first time, and we deployed Starlink B3 satellites, which were enormous satellites. I mean, these are satellites with a wingspan of a 737. So really enormous. It's the largest payload delivered to orbit since Skylab. So now we expect Starship to ultimately, well, next year, I think, probably reach a weekly or twice weekly cadence.
0: U.S. artificial intelligence developer Anthropic has warned investors of potential existential risk to humanity in the prospectus for its highly anticipated initial public offering of shares, the Financial Times reported Tuesday. Citing people with knowledge of the so-called S-1 filing to go public, the report notes the possibility of powerful AI models to operate beyond their predicted parameters despite safety controls. The warnings from the Claude maker come as industry insiders and government officials voice alarms over the dangers of a technology that has escaped oversight in a series of rogue incidents, including hackings and joint cyber attacks. Anthropic's chief, Dario Amodei, is among the AI industry executives expected to meet with President Donald Trump and other officials in Washington later Tuesday, according to reports not yet confirmed by the White House. The IPO filing also gives financial details of the company created just 6 years ago, including plans to spend a massive $518 billion on AI infrastructure and computing power in the coming years. It said operating losses hit more than $8 billion last year, as development costs far outstripped revenue of $4.6 billion. The IPO, expected in the coming weeks, could value Anthropic at around $2 trillion, making it the biggest public stock sale of all time.

I want to share some information related to the ongoing disciplinary process between Manchester City and the Premier League. A document has been made public with an opinion of the Premier League Commission that is negative to our interest. I want to explain exactly what this is, the next steps, and how are we going to continue to defend the club and finally be vindicated in this process. This has gone for so long that it's important to remind ourselves that the whole Premier League case against us is based on a single false accusation that the owner's personal money was somehow and secretly put into the club.

0: via some sponsors from Abu Dhabi. This is just not true. Irrefutable evidence has been provided to the Premier League Commission that shows that it could not happen and that it did not happen. This includes bank statements, money transfers, witnesses, and everything necessary to categorically demonstrate the money did not come from the owner. Every other false charge that has been thrown at us and aggressively marketed and promoted comes from that simple, central, and completely false accusation. Surprisingly for us and for our lawyers, after nearly 2 years, the Premier League Commission has issued an opinion that supports the Premier League's conspiracy theory. To do so, the opinion had to actually ignore the extensive evidence provided by the club in order to reach a conclusion that is clearly wrong. Our lawyers will now file an appeal that sets out that the opinion contains clear material errors of law, principle, and fact, and it is unsafe. Remember, we have been here before.
1: So when we had the rumour that the decision was in on Friday, it appeared to be seismic. Now we've got the effectively the edited highlights of the decision. I don't think we can move away from that word. It's an absolutely incredible development, I think, in terms of the words that are used: sham, dishonesty. And clearly they effectively have confirmed the conspiracy. So these are really quite dramatic moments, I think, for both Manchester City and the whole of the Premier League and English football. It's not completely clear, but I think the hint tonight or in the statement that City have got until Friday to file the appeal, which of course they will, I think that must mean that they've decided that the most expeditious way to get an outcome here is to say, right, there's the findings on the liability phase. Let's test those at appeal. Then we can come back and deal with sanction later, rather than going straight to sanction. Let's say a big points deduction or a big fine being put in place, but then of course probably suspended pending the appeal. So rather than doing that, I think what they're going to try and do is move quickly to the appeal. These are complicated matters and the stakes are very high, so we may well be sitting for a number of months. I doubt it would be the 2021 we've just been through, but it could easily stretch into next season before we have an appeal decision on the liability, and then we've got sanction potentially. And then on top of that, we have the appeal of sanction. And that, all of that is assuming that there aren't any other challenges that City can somehow find in the process. So I think there'll be a desire, and certainly it's mentioned in the Premier League statement, there is a desire to move forward quickly. I just think it might be a bit more challenging than they hope on that score.

Kazakh race walker Yasmina Toxunbayeva's Asian Games gold medal has been annulled following disqualification from the women's marathon event for wearing unsanctioned shoes. Toxunbayeva crossed first in the event on Sunday in 3 hours, 22 minutes and 20 seconds, nearly 4 minutes ahead of China's runner-up Danzin Kuzong, but the results remain provisional pending a protest. A rain-soaked exam was headlined by Mariam Karim, who set a new games record to win gold in the women's 400 meters hurdles, showcasing her dominance in the event. Qatar's Basim Hameda claimed victory in the men's 400-meter hurdles, while Japan's Ryuji Miura delighted the home crowd by winning the men's 3,000-meter steeplechase final.

0: China's Xu Yuhao soared to gold in the men's long jump, while another games record was set by Japan's Kazuto Lizawa in the men's 1,500-meter final, further boosting Japan's medal tally. China continued its success with Feng Bin securing the women's discus title and Lin Shan and Wang Zhengyuan taking gold in the women's and men's 1-meter springboard diving finals, respectively. Sri Lanka's Rumesh Pathiraj clinched the men's javelin, the nation's first gold medal of the games. Bahrain's Winfried Yavi emerged victorious in the women's 1,500-meter final, further cementing her status as a middle-distance star. China's synchronized swimming team dazzled in the artistic swimming mixed final, capturing the gold medal with a strong performance. In cycling, Japan's Hatake Amasai took the top spot in the women's BMX racing final. In the men's BMX racing final, Japan's Nakai Asuma won gold after Thailand's Comet Suprasert crashed on the final bend.
1: Well, I'm feeling great. You know, the wrist and the arm, the body is it's responding pretty well, you know, to all the challenges that I've been through in, you know, the last month and a half, something like that. So it's been great, and I'm practicing well, and I would say every day is getting better and better. So I'm you know, all I need is matches in my back, and get into the rhythm, the competition, and everything. So I'm just really looking forward to doing that. I think, you know, the beauty of the Grand Slams are playing the best of five. If we take away that and playing the best of three, I think we just killing the legacy of the Grand Slams and killing the Grand Slams, I would say. You know, we've been playing the best of five in the Grand Slams since the really beginning, and I think that what makes those tournaments different and special. So I wouldn't touch anything from that, and for me it's okay to play the best of five.

Greetings, I'm Jamilan Nashidan. You're watching E-News NewsHour live from Istanbul. Let's take a look at our top stories. Iran has received U.S. feedback through Qatari mediators on its seven-day trust-building plan, with disagreements over the order of steps emerging as the main obstacle to efforts to end the conflict and reopen the Strait of Hormuz. The United States is completing its military withdrawal from Iraq, ending more than two decades of American military presence that began with the 2003 invasion. Turkish President Recep Tayyip Erdogan emphasized Turkey's commitment to renewal and social solidarity, saying that the country will continue moving forward by embracing change while standing with those in need.

0: Iran has received U.S. feedback through Qatari mediators on a seven-day plan aimed at building trust between Washington and Tehran, with the sequencing of proposed steps emerging as the main sticking point. Iranian Foreign Minister Abbas Araghchi received the U.S. response from Qatari mediators in Doha and is expected to discuss Washington's position in Tehran. Iran presented the seven-day proposal last week, offering a path toward reopening the Strait of Hormuz and restoring normal maritime passage if the necessary conditions were met. U.S. President Donald Trump subsequently rejected the initial proposal, prompting Qatar to continue shuttling messages between Washington and Tehran in an effort to narrow their differences.
1: Is Iran, in your opinion, about to give up, about to concede, surrender?
2: Well, they're doing very poorly. I don't know if they're going to give up yet, but they'll give up, but they're doing very poorly. You know, we took more oil out of the Hormuz Strait over the last couple of days than at any point in history, including long before we had the war to stop the nuclear weapon. And this is to stop the nuclear weapon. Iran will not have a nuclear weapon.
0: The latest document outlines a seven-day trust-building period intended to return the two sides to an enhanced version of the Memorandum of Understanding reached in June. That framework includes concrete steps concerning Iran's nuclear program, as well as provisions related to the Strait of Hormuz, though further details of the latest proposals have not been disclosed. An official briefed on the talk said that the disagreement now centers primarily on the order in which the measures would be implemented, rather than on the individual components of the plan. The June memorandum produced a brief ceasefire, and Qatar is seeking to use the previous framework as a basis for efforts to end the current conflict and restore maritime traffic through the strategic waterway.
3: The United States has completed its military withdrawal from Iraq, ending more than two decades of American military presence as Iraqi forces mark a new chapter in the country's security and sovereignty.
0: The United States has completed its military withdrawal from Iraq, ending a presence that began with the 2003 invasion and continued in different forms for more than two decades. Iraqi security forces paraded in Baghdad and Najaf to mark the end of the U.S.-led coalition's military mission in the country. The final American troops withdrew under an agreement reached between Washington and Baghdad in 2024. The departure follows years of pressure for foreign troops to leave Iraq, with the country seeking to assume full responsibility for its security and reinforce its sovereignty. American forces first entered Iraq in 2003 to topple Saddam Hussein, triggering years of conflict and instability before U.S. troops initially withdrew at the end of 2011. The U.S. departure closes a major

0: major chapter in modern Iraqi history, leaving the country's own security forces responsible for confronting remaining threats and managing competing regional pressures.
1: Fighting has intensified across southwestern Yemen as government forces and Houthis report heavy casualties in recent clashes.
2: Yemen's government forces had conducted 356 precise targeting operations against Houthis across multiple fronts over the previous 24 hours, said Majid al-Nuzaili, a spokesperson for Yemen's government forces, on Monday. In a statement, he said these operations used various weapons to destroy or damage Houthi command and control centers, weapons depots, field artillery equipment, military vehicles, and other targets, with 476 Houthi fighters being killed or wounded. According to a government military official who spoke on condition of anonymity, Houthi forces launched an offensive against government-held mountainous positions in Al-Madriba wa Ras al-Arah district, a rugged area overlooking approaches to the Bab al-Mandab Strait early Monday. The official said the Houthis initially captured several positions after hours of intense fighting before government forces brought in reinforcements and launched a counterattack. Warplanes also carried out several airstrikes against Houthi positions, gatherings, and military vehicles in the area in support of government forces, the official said, without identifying the aircraft involved.
1: A flight from Dubai to Tel Aviv diverted to Saudi Arabia after emergency signals were transmitted following a physical altercation between the pilots, with officials saying the incident was not believed to be a hijacking.
0: A Fly Dubai flight from Dubai to Tel Aviv diverted to Saudi Arabia after transmitting emergency signals following a physical altercation between the pilots rather than a hijacking. Flight FZ-1073 was flying over Jordanian airspace when it transmitted a general emergency signal before issuing another signal indicating possible unlawful interference several minutes later. The Boeing 737 then transmitted another general emergency signal and diverted to Tabuk Airport in northwestern Saudi Arabia, where it landed safely. An Israeli official said that the incident was not believed to have been a hijacking and described the situation as under control. It remained unclear whether either pilot had deliberately activated the emergency signal or what triggered the confrontation inside the cockpit. Fly Dubai confirmed that the flight experienced an incident while traveling to Tel Aviv and was diverted to Tabuk, adding that all passengers were safe and accounted for. Fly Dubai operates regular flights between Dubai and Tel Aviv, while Israel and Saudi Arabia do not have official diplomatic relations.
1: Palestinians are turning to caves as makeshift homes as repeated displacement and Israeli demolitions make it increasingly difficult to remain on their land.
2: Inside a cave illuminated only by sunlight filtering through its narrow entrance, Amer Dababsa wiped sweat from his forehead as he chipped away at the rock with a hammer and chisel, hauling stones outside to enlarge a space he hopes will become a home for his family. After his house was demolished, Dababsa became one of dozens of residents of Kirbit al-Daba in the Masafer Yatta area south of Hebron, who have returned to living in caves as residents say pressure on the community is increasing.
3: احنا في منطقه الضرب نتعرض كل فتره الى هجمه شرسي من الاداره المدنيه والمستوطنين والاليات الهدم في كل فتره بتيجي بتهدم عندنا ما خلوا عندنا ولا منزل فاضطرينا نعمل كهوف في هاي الفتره يعني في بعد ما عملنا كهوف برضو اجوا هدموا كهوف عودنا ما ضلينا مستمرين في حفر الكهوف لان هذا يعني اكثر شيء اللي احنا بنقدر نستطيع نعمله ما فيش مجال نعمل

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1: The coordinator of government activities in the territories, the Israeli Defense Ministry body that oversees civilian affairs in the occupied West Bank, said in response to a Reuters request for comment that enforcement activity had been carried out in the area earlier this month with the approval of the political echelon. Kirbet al-Daba, home to about 120 Palestinians, lies among the barren hills southeast of Hebron. Reaching it requires leaving the main road and traveling several kilometers along a winding dirt track through rocky terrain. On surrounding hilltops are outposts made up of caravans and prefabricated structures, some of which residents say were established in recent years, while the remains of demolished homes are visible across the community. Residents rely on solar panels to generate limited electricity for lighting and basic household needs because the community is not connected to electricity or water networks. Water is delivered by tanker trucks, residents say. Livestock raising, once a main source of income for many families, has declined, residents say, citing settler attacks and restrictions on movement and access to grazing land. Many families now depend on limited seasonal crops, as well as olive and almond trees.
2: بعد ما كنا على وجه الأرض رجعنا بعد ما هدموا يعني رجعنا اليوم على العصر الحجر اللي كانوا عايشين عليه جدود جدودنا وففعلا يعني إحنا بالنسبة لنا كوننا متمسكين بالأرض يعني مش راح تفرق معنا راحين نظل موجودين بأرضنا يعني أصلا كل الهدف إنه يطلوع الفلسطيني من هاي الأرض حتى يتسنى للمستوطن إنه يكون محله.
1: Kirbet al-Daba's lands cover roughly 3,000 dunams, according to residents, of which they say about 250 dunams make up the residential area. In May 2025, settlers established a new outpost near the community's remaining homes, following large-scale demolitions that affected most of its structures, according to residents. Since then, they say, many families have returned to caves and grottos, previously used by earlier generations. Residents also say settlers have pitched tents near some of the caves to which families relocated, adding to concerns over the loss of more land.
3: A prolonged economic crisis and violent conflict with Israel have left many Lebanese struggling to afford their children's education.
1: Schools are back in session in Lebanon, but for many families, sending children back to class is no easy feat. A prolonged economic crisis and conflict with Israel have left many Lebanese families struggling to afford their children's education. With prices rising for almost everything in the country, even buying school supplies has become a stretch. Research shows that a year of school supplies costs about $500 per student in Lebanon, where the minimum monthly wage is just over $300. For most families, the gap between take-home income and what they need to cover basic living costs is considerable, and it is still widening.
4: The cost of living has surged. So imagine year on year, it increased by 17% inflation in Lebanon, whereas in the vast majority of countries like in the States, Europe, it's around 2.5%, 3%, 3.5%. So this is for numerous reasons. One of it, it's because we have a cash economy, we have high time preference, we don't have a place where to put the savings.
1: Lebanon has been mired in economic crisis since 2019, when the Lebanese pound, long pegged to the U.S. dollar, began to plummet, pushing most of the population into poverty almost overnight. Since then, reforms have been slow, leaving people with little choice but to scrape by as costs keep rising. The conflict escalating in March left damage to infrastructure, population displacement, and supply chain disruptions, halting the country's tentative economic recovery.

0: recovery, said a World Bank report released in late August. Lebanon has long ranked among the most educated Arab states in the Middle East. But with disruptions in economy, sustaining that success is becoming increasingly difficult.
1: Russian airstrike on a residential area in Kyiv has killed two people and injured a 17-year-old boy as rescuers searched through the rubble of a destroyed home.
0: A Russian air attack on Ukraine's capital, Kyiv, struck a residential area on Wednesday, September 30th, killing two people and injuring a 17-year-old boy. Reuters video from the scene showed a house reduced to rubble as rescuers searched through the wreckage and worked to extinguish fires. Neighbors Leonid Bidniuk, 70, and Larisa Bidniuk, 65, said the owner of the destroyed house, a serviceman named Ole, had been trying to fight the blaze after the strike. The neighbor was on the roof, trying to take out the fire. The child was screaming. It was clearly out of grief as his mother had apparently died, said the 70-year-old. Larisa Bidniuk said she later approached Ole near the scene. He'd just been standing by the car. I went over and asked, "Are you all right?" He said, "Yevania is dead, and so is her mother."
1: Turkish President Recep Tayyip Erdogan said the AK Party remains committed to the mission it embraced at its founding, stressing that the party will continue renewing itself while preserving its core principles.
2: AK Parti 14 Ağustos 2001'de yoksulların, mağdurların, mazlumların, yolda kalmışların, itilmişlerin, ötelenmişlerin, unutulmuşların partisi olarak yola revan olmuştur. 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
3: Ziraat Bank is with you all around the world.

0: Canada's Prime Minister Mark Carney says the government will use all available legal powers to ensure Cleveland-Cliffs meets its employment obligations after plans to idle part of an Ontario steel plant put hundreds of jobs at risk.
1: I will I'll make a couple observations. One, we're very disappointed at this decision by Stelco. My personal and our thoughts are with the workers and the families who have been betrayed by the company. Let's put it blank. There's money on the table from the federal government, number one, and the company made representations and has legal obligations for employment. We intend to use all powers that we have and pursue them to the full extent of the law. And I would just take note that this situation is caused by the U.S. tariffs, and that the ultimate owner of and the CEO of the ultimate owner of Stelco, Cleveland-Cliffs, applauded President Trump for putting those tariffs on.
0: Germany's import inflation has climbed to its highest level since late 2022 as soaring energy costs linked to the Middle East war intensify price pressures across Europe's largest economy.
2: Germany's import inflation has climbed to its highest level since late 2022.

0: the main driver of the surge, with German energy import prices jumping 43% from a year earlier as disruption in global energy markets pushed costs higher. Electricity and mineral oil products recorded particularly sharp increases, while imported natural gas also became significantly more expensive. Higher energy costs are adding pressure to German businesses by increasing production and transportation expenses across Europe's largest economy. Prices for imported intermediate goods also rose strongly, reflecting higher costs for materials including non-ferrous metals and semi-finished metal products. Some categories provided relief, with imported agricultural products and consumer goods becoming slightly cheaper compared with a year earlier. The energy shock was also reflected in German exports, with energy export prices rising sharply while intermediate goods became considerably more expensive. The latest figures highlight the growing impact of higher global energy costs on Germany's trade prices and broader inflationary pressures.
1: Record high diesel prices are putting growing pressure on U.S. farmers, driving up the costs of production and transportation as higher energy prices linked to the war with Iran ripple through the agricultural sector.
2: It's pretty hard for us to budget for a dramatic increase in the cost of diesel, and we use diesel in everything. We use it in our tractors, we use it in our booster pumps, we use it in our trucks. I mean, diesel runs the country, really.
3: Every morning, Craig Underwood walks fields that have been in his family for generations. At 84, the founder of Underwood Farms oversees thousands of acres in California, growing everything from cilantro to tomatoes and watermelons. But this year, one cost has become impossible to ignore.
2: It grinds on you. You know, when I wake up in the morning, I'm thinking about it. When I go to bed at night, I'm thinking about it. I'm trying to put it out of my brain in order to sleep. But you do think about it a lot.
3: Diesel powers nearly every part of his operation, from irrigation pumps to tractors and trucks moving produce across the country. Now, Underwood says diesel costs at his farm are around 40% higher than they were a year ago.
2: When somebody looks at the cost of a head of lettuce, it isn't, first of all, the farmer's not getting the majority of that dollar. And the other thing is, a good chunk of that dollar is going for transportation, because we're shipping food all over the country in order to keep people fed year-round with fresh produce. And diesel is involved in all of it.
3: The national average price for diesel recently hit a record high of just over $6.50 a gallon, according to the AAA. For farmers like Underwood, the added costs ripple far beyond the fuel tank. And he lays much of the blame on President Donald Trump's move to start a war with Iran.
2: Certainly the war has stirred everything up. And, you know, the price of all energy is up. The price of fertilizer is up as a result of the war.
3: Underwood says he's cut expenses where he can and changed some farming practices to save money. Still, he says those savings have been swallowed up by fuel costs.
2: Certainly in my lifetime, I've never seen diesel move up like that. We bought a lot of diesel trucks thinking they're more efficient, they last longer, and oftentimes diesel was less expensive than gas. Well, now it's way more expensive than gas.
3: California is one of the world's largest agricultural producers, and Underwood says rising fuel costs are being felt across the industry. After decades of farming, he says adapting to change is part of the job, even when the challenges are beyond his control. But he says Trump and his supporters should have seen the problems coming.
2: The handwriting was on the wall forever. So I'm probably most upset with the people that put him in office.
1: Russia has extended restrictions on diesel and marine fuel exports as Ukrainian attacks on energy infrastructure and elevated domestic demand continue to strain the country's fuel supplies.
0: Russia has extended restrictions on diesel and marine fuel exports as the country seeks to stabilize

0: Domestic supplies amid higher seasonal demand and disruptions at its energy infrastructure. The government prolonged its temporary ban on exports of diesel, marine fuel, and gas oil by direct producers through October 31st. The restriction had been due to expire at the end of September, but will remain in place for another month under the new government decree. Moscow said that the measure is designed to maintain stability in the domestic fuel market as demand for motor fuels increases during the agricultural harvest season. A broader Russian restriction on fuel exports remains in effect through the end of January 2027. The measures come as Russia faces pressure on domestic fuel supplies following Ukrainian drone strikes targeting oil refineries and other energy infrastructure. The attacks have disrupted refining operations and contributed to shortages in parts of the country, increasing pressure on authorities to prioritize the domestic market. Diesel and other refined fuels are important Russian energy exports, making restrictions on overseas shipments another potential source of pressure on international fuel markets. By keeping more domestically produced fuel inside the country, Moscow is seeking to ensure sufficient supplies for consumers, businesses, and the agricultural sector. The extension highlights continuing strains on Russia's refining and fuel distribution system as the impact of attacks on its energy infrastructure combines with elevated domestic demand.
1: Ziraat Bank is with you all around the world.

0: Let's continue with our world news. Johannesburg's local election is putting the city's infrastructure crisis and years of poor service delivery in the spotlight as frustration over water shortages, power cuts, and deteriorating roads tests long-standing political loyalties.
1: Has been here on and off for 3 years. It's the result of a burst pipe. It's kept bursting again and again and again.
2: 75-year-old mayoral candidate Helen Zille takes a dip in a water-filled pothole. It's one of several campaign videos that she's used to highlight Johannesburg's infrastructure problems. The former Cape Town mayor is running for the Pro-Business Democratic Alliance, or DA, promising to, quote, fix Joburg. Her campaign is challenging the African National Congress, or ANC, which currently leads a coalition governing the city.

0: Despite being Africa's richest city, Johannesburg has struggled with power cuts, water shortages, and deteriorating infrastructure. It has also gone through 7 mayors in 5 years. Some residents say years of dysfunction have tested their loyalty to the ANC, and Zille hopes that frustration could win them over.
1: I think this election, more than any other, we will see some people breaking the bonds of identity and voting for the city. That is why our slogan has been Believe in Joburg, because we want this election to be about Joburg. And many people have taken that on board.
0: Car repair shop owner Rashid Nayam, who is a staunch supporter of Nelson Mandela's ANC, said years of poor service delivery have left him reconsidering his vote.
2: I've been complaining about the sewerage here, the water here. I've been taking this to such a level that I didn't know on which door to knock anymore. And you know, being supportive of a certain party, political party, all the years, I love them. But they're disappointing, and it's bad. It's really bad. Helen's phoning me. She's telling me, messaging me always, and Mabenzo, I didn't forget about you. No, you can't sell your place. You can't hang on there. Just keep hanging on there. We're going to see how we're going to help you.
0: But many longtime ANC supporters remain loyal. 83-year-old Jacob Siane has supported the ANC since South Africa's first multiracial elections in 1994. Despite its record in Johannesburg, he remains faithful.
3: If we can vote, I think ANC, they saw their mistakes, and they will fix their mistakes, and I think it will come all right.
4: Viva ANC, viva!
5: Viva!
0: ANC's Johannesburg Regional Chairperson, Loiso Masuku, a potential candidate for mayor, has acknowledged problems with service delivery and attributed it to the city's rapid growth.
4: Coalitions make it difficult for us to fully implement our program and the mandate.
0: She said residents do deserve better services. But the election is about more than Johannesburg's roads, water, and power. South Africa continues to have deep-seated racial divisions, 3 decades after the end of apartheid. The DA has faced accusations from critics that it represents white minority interests, which the party denies. Political analyst William Gomede says Johannesburg could be the test of whether more voters are willing to cross those long-standing political and racial divides.
6: Johannesburg could actually be where we cross the barrier. We're almost there, but we don't yet have enough people who have moved from a voting point of view from the apartheid racial identity barrier in their voting patterns to a new era where they vote based on competence and vote for people that may not look like them.
0: An Ipsos poll in September showed the ANC at 31% and the DA at 28%. Zille said internal DA polling showed her leading with about 40% of votes. But with no party expected to win outright, the city's government will likely depend on coalition negotiations. The DA has had a mayor of Johannesburg twice before. Winning the city back would be a major boost and could shift the political landscape ahead of national elections in 2029.
7: A historic mosque has been partially demolished in India's Ujjain, triggering protests among Muslims and renewing concerns raised by critics over rising Islamophobia as a treatment of Muslims under the Indian government.
8: A historic mosque in India's Ujjain has been partially demolished, triggering protests by Muslims and renewing concerns over the treatment of Muslim places of worship in the country. The Shahi Mosque, a centuries-old place of worship, was partially demolished as authorities carried out a road widening project ahead of the 2028 Simhastha Kumbh Hindu pilgrimage. Muslim residents and community representatives strongly objected to the demolition, saying the historic mosque should have been protected rather than sacrificed for the project. The demolition quickly became a flashpoint, with Muslims gathering to protest outside the mosque. Indian

0: police attacked the protesters and used tear gas and batons to disperse the crowd. For Muslims in Ujin, the demolition of part of the Shahi Mosque raises a deeper question. Why should a historic Muslim place of worship be removed to facilitate a major religious pilgrimage? The dispute comes amid wider criticism of the BJP government's treatment of India's Muslim minority. Muslims have faced growing pressure over mosques, shrines, and other Islamic sites under BJP rule, while Hindu nationalist politics has gained greater influence. The Ujjain mosque demolition has therefore become more than a local dispute over road space. It has become another source of anger for Muslims who say their religious heritage is not receiving adequate protection. Muslim representatives argue that the age and historic importance of the Shahi Mosque should have been taken into account. The road project is intended to prepare Ujjain for the 2028 Simhastha Kumbh, a major Hindu pilgrimage expected to bring millions of visitors to the city. Muslim protesters say preparations for a Hindu religious event should not come at the expense of a historic Muslim place of worship. The clashes have deepened tensions in Ujjain, with authorities deploying security forces and taking action against protesters. For India's Muslim minority, the partial demolition of the Shahi Mosque has become another symbol of concerns over the protection of their religious heritage and rights. Muslims in India have faced growing concerns over Islamophobia and religious discrimination under the Modi-led BJP government, with critics arguing that a number of government policies and actions have placed increasing pressure on the country's Muslim community. The Ujjain case is not the first controversy involving the demolition of a historic mosque in India. In recent years, several mosques and other Muslim religious structures across the country have been demolished or partially demolished by authorities, prompting disputes over religious heritage, property rights, and the treatment of Muslim places of worship.
1: First ladies from around the world have called for common international standards to protect children from growing digital risks, stressing that safety must be built into technology from the outset.
2: First ladies from around the world have called for common international standards to protect children from growing risks in the digital world during a high-level panel at the United Nations. The event, titled Invisible Architecture, Building Safe Digital Systems for Children, Advancing International Standards and Shared Responsibility, brought together participants during the 81st United Nations General Assembly High-Level Week. Turkish First Lady Emine Erdogan emphasized the principle of safety by design, saying that protection should not be added to digital systems afterwards, but should instead form the starting point of their development.
3: Sağlıklı bir dijital ekosistem kurmalı ve güvenliğin dijital sistemlere sonradan eklenen bir özellik değil, tasarımın çıkış noktası olmasını sağlamalıyız.
2: Burundi's First Lady Angeline Ndayishimiye highlighted the risks children face from online exploitation, manipulation, cyberbullying, and harmful content, calling for countries to jointly build a stronger digital protection architecture.
4: Against children.
2: Gambia's First Lady Fatoumata Bahbaro said that technological progress should ultimately be measured by how effectively it serves and protects children.
5: The same digital world that creates opportunities can expose children to grooming, sextortion, cyberbullying, sexual exploitation, harmful content, and trafficking-related risks. Another offender can reach a child thousands of miles away in seconds.
2: Guatemala's First Lady, Lucrecia Eugenia Peinado Villanueva, called on technology companies to put children's rights and safety at the center of their operations.
6: Thank you, Madam Erdogan, for leading us all together into such an important topic. And thank you for putting the finger on the key topics of this. I'm making us, all of us, come together.

0: together and commit together towards that goal of protection.
1: Kenya's First Lady, Rachel Ruto, stressed that online threats do not recognize national borders and said that children's personal data, images, locations, and online behavior must be treated as part of their rights and dignity rather than as commodities.
2: A child can be sitting in the safest room in the house and still be walking through the most unsafe places in the world, one step at a time. That is the paradox of the digital age and why the invisible systems being built today must protect children rather than endanger them.
1: Senegal's First Lady Marie Kone Faye called on the spouses of world leaders to use their influence to raise awareness and mobilize support. Sierra Leone's First Lady Fatima Mayada Bio said that technological innovation must strengthen rather than undermine children's rights and well-being. Chile's First Lady Maria Pia Adriasola Barolje focused on the responsibility of parents and adults to lead by example, urging them to reduce their own screen dependence and prioritize meaningful communication and real-world relationships with children.
3: International evidence shows that spending more than 3 hours a day on social media is associated with twice the risk of mental health problems, including depression and anxiety.
1: Sahar Salam, spouse of Lebanon's prime minister, backed the creation of a common international framework under the United Nations.
4: On April 22nd this year, Lebanon lost a 15-year-old boy named Matias Habib to suicide. After his death, it emerged that he had been exploring questions about life, death, and what comes after through an AI system. Matias' story is not unique. Across the world, we hear of children turning to AI in moments of distress, developing emotional dependencies on chatbots, or receiving responses that may reinforce rather than interrupt harmful thinking.
1: The gathering underscored a shared call for international cooperation to make children's safety a central part of the digital world's design.
5: This was the NFR World News. Now, the world of sports.

0: I want to share some information related to the ongoing disciplinary process between Manchester City and the Premier League. A document has been made public with an opinion of the Premier League Commission that is negative to our interest. I want to explain exactly what this is, the next steps, and how are we going to continue to defend the club and finally be vindicated in this process. This has gone for so long that it's important to remind ourselves that the whole Premier League case against us is based on a single false accusation that the owner's personal money was somehow and secretly put into the club via some sponsors from Abu Dhabi. This is just not true. Irrefutable evidence has been provided to the Premier League Commission that shows that it could not happen and that it did not happen. This includes bank statements, money transfers, witnesses, and everything necessary to categorically demonstrate the money did not come from the owner. Every other false charge that has been thrown at us and aggressively marketed and promoted comes from that simple, central, and completely false accusation. Surprisingly for us and for our lawyers, after nearly 2 years, the Premier League Commission has issued an opinion that supports the Premier League's conspiracy theory. To do so, the opinion had to actually ignore the extensive evidence provided by the club in order to reach a conclusion that is clearly wrong. Our lawyers will now file an appeal that sets out that the opinion contains clear material errors of law, principle, and fact, and it is unsafe. Remember, we have been here before.
1: So when we had the rumour that the decision was in on Friday, it appeared to be seismic. Now we've got the effectively the edited highlights of the decision. I don't think we can move away from that word. It's an absolutely incredible development, I think, in terms of the words that are used: sham, dishonesty. And clearly they effectively have confirmed the conspiracy. So these are really quite dramatic moments, I think, for both Manchester City and the whole of the Premier League and English football. It's not completely clear, but I think the hint tonight or in the statement that City have got until Friday to file the appeal, which of course they will, I think that must mean that they've decided that the most expeditious way to get an outcome here is to say, right, there's the findings on the liability phase. Let's test those at appeal. Then we can come back and deal with sanction later, rather than going straight to sanction. Let's say a big points deduction or a big fine being put in place, but then of course probably suspended pending the appeal. So rather than doing that, I think what they're going to try and do is move quickly to the appeal. These are complicated matters and the stakes are very high, so we may well be sitting for a number of months. I doubt it would be the 2021 we've just been through, but it could easily stretch into next season before we have an appeal decision on the liability, and then we've got sanction potentially. And then on top of that, we have the appeal of sanction. And that, all of that is assuming that there aren't any other challenges that City can somehow find in the process. So I think there'll be a desire, and certainly it's mentioned in the Premier League statement, there is a desire to move forward quickly. I just think it might be a bit more challenging than they hope on that score.

Kazakh race walker Yasmina Toxunbayeva's Asian Games gold medal has been annulled following disqualification from the women's marathon event for wearing unsanctioned shoes. Toxunbayeva crossed first in the event on Sunday in 3 hours, 22 minutes and 20 seconds, nearly 4 minutes ahead of China's runner-up Danzin Kuzong, but the results remain provisional pending a protest. A rain-soaked athletics program was headlined by Mariam Karim, who set a new games record to win gold in the women's 400 meters hurdles, showcasing her dominance in the event. Qatar's Basim Hameda claimed victory in the men's 400-meter hurdles, while Japan's Ryuji Miura delighted the home crowd by winning the men's 3,000-meter steeplechase final. China's Xu Yuhao soared to gold in the men's long jump, while another games record was set by Japan's Kazuto Lizawa in the men's 1,500-meter final, further boosting Japan's medal tally. China continued its success with Feng Bin securing the women's discus title and Lin Shan and Wang Zhengyuan taking gold in the women's and men's 1 meter springboard diving finals, respectively. Sri Lanka's Rumesh Pathiraj clinched the men's javelin, the nation's first gold medal of the games. Bahrain's Winfried Yavi emerged victorious in the women's 1,500-meter final, further cementing her status as a middle-distance star. China's synchronized swimming team dazzled in the artistic swimming mixed final, capturing the gold medal with a strong performance. In cycling, Japan's Hatake Amasai took the top spot in the women's BMX racing final. In the men's BMX racing final, Japan's Nakai Asuma won gold after Thailand's Comet Supersert crashed on the final bend.

I'm Sue Dozar with your global weather update. Let's start. Across much of Europe, light clouds are moving quickly across the region. Athens will be cloudy at 21 degrees, while Ankara has similar weather at 17. Farther west, warmer conditions take hold for most of the continent. Rome is partly cloudy at 27 degrees, and Berlin is cloudy at 23. In the Balkans, temperatures remain on the warmer side. Tirana is sunny at 27 degrees, while Pristina has similar weather at 20. The Middle East warms up today, though. Mecca peaks at 37 degrees, and Baghdad is partly cloudy at 37 as well. In Central Asia, Almaty is cloudy at 24 degrees, while Baku has similar weather for today. Farther east, Bangkok has a thunderstorm at 34 degrees, and Urumqi is partly cloudy at 22. Across Africa, Casablanca is cloudy at 25 degrees, while Tripoli is partly cloudy at 27. In North America, Toronto is rainy, and Los Angeles is partly cloudy at 30. In South America, Buenos Aires is at 16 degrees, while Caracas is partly cloudy at 27. Across Oceania, Sydney is partly cloudy at 28 degrees, while Port Moresby is at 30 for today. That's the latest global weather update. Stay tuned for more news and forecasts here on A News.

watching iNews. I'm Melissa Çoğla and we're broadcasting live from Istanbul. Let's start Balaton with the headlines. Iran has received U.S. feedback through Qatari mediators on its seven-day trust-building plan, with disagreements over the order of stepping emerging as main obstacle to efforts to end the conflict and reopen the Strait of Hormuz. The United States is completing its military withdrawal from Iraq, ending more than two decades of American military presence that began with the 2003 invasion. Turkish President Recep Tayyip Erdogan emphasized Turkey's commitment to renewal and social solidarity, saying that the country will continue moving forward by embracing the change while standing with those in need.

0: Iran has received U.S. feedback through Qatari mediators. Unit's seven-day trust-building plan with a disagreement over the order of proposed steps emerging as the main obstacle to efforts to end the conflict and reopen the Strait of Hormuz.
1: Iran has received U.S. feedback through Qatari mediators on a seven-day plan aimed at building trust between Washington and Tehran, with the sequencing of proposed steps emerging as the main sticking point. Iranian Foreign Minister Abbas Araghchi received the U.S. response from Qatari mediators in Doha and is expected to discuss Washington's position in Tehran. Iran presented the seven-day proposal last week, offering a path toward reopening the Strait of Hormuz and restoring normal maritime passage if the necessary conditions were met. U.S. President Donald Trump subsequently rejected the initial proposal, prompting Qatar to continue shuttling messages between Washington and Tehran in an effort to narrow their differences.
2: Is Iran, in your opinion, about to give up, about to concede, surrender?
3: Well, they're doing very poorly. I don't know if they're going to give up yet, but they'll give up, but they're doing very poorly. You know, we took more oil out of the Hormuz Strait over the last couple of days than at any point in history, including long before we had the war to stop the nuclear weapon. And this is to stop the nuclear weapon. Iran will not have a nuclear weapon.
1: The latest document outlines a seven-day trust-building period intended to return the two sides to an enhanced version of the Memorandum of Understanding reached in June. That framework includes concrete steps concerning Iran's nuclear program, as well as provisions related to the Strait of Hormuz, though further details of the latest proposals have not been disclosed. An official briefed on the talk said that the disagreement now centers primarily on the order in which the measures would be implemented rather than on the individual components of the plan. The June memorandum produced a brief ceasefire, and Qatar is seeking to use the previous framework as a basis for efforts to end the current conflict and restore maritime traffic through the strategic waterway.
0: United States has completed its military withdrawal from Iraq, and in more than two decades of American military presence, as Iraqi forces mark a new chapter in the country's security and sovereignty.
1: The United States has completed its military withdrawal from Iraq, ending a presence that began with the 2003 invasion and continued in different forms for more than two decades. Iraqi security forces paraded in Baghdad and Najaf to mark the end of the U.S.-led coalition's military mission in the country. The final American troops withdrew under an agreement reached between Washington and Baghdad in 2024. The departure follows years of pressure for foreign troops to leave Iraq, with the country seeking to assume full responsibility for its security and reinforce its sovereignty. American forces first entered Iraq in 2003 to topple Saddam Hussein, triggering years of conflict and instability before U.S. troops initially withdrew at the end of 2011. The U.S. departure closes a major chapter in modern Iraqi history, leaving the country's own security forces responsible for confronting remaining threats and managing competing regional pressures.
0: President Donald Trump hailed the withdrawal as a victory for the U.S. and Iraq. Speaking at the White House during Hispanic Heritage Month celebration, Trump celebrated the conclusion of what he called a very expensive excursion into hell.
4: But I wanted to announce something that I'm also very proud of today. I'm pleased to announce that the last American forces are leaving Iraq. It's been a long time with very bad decision making that got us involved in this quagmire. In the first place, it was a quagmire. Many, many years it lasted. But soon that part of history will be over. This is a great day for America, and importantly, we leave with Iraq, having a wonderful new prime minister, Ali al-Zaidi. Fantastic guy, friend of mine. This orderly departure of coalition forces and equipment from Erbil Air Base marks the end of a very expensive excursion into hell. And again, we took all of our equipment. I said, take a little longer, take everyone. We left all of the equipment, if you remember, in Afghanistan. Everything was left behind. We left. I said, I want every screw taken. If there's a screw lying on the ground, take it. If we have a canvas tent, take it. We took everything. I set a clear mission, gave our commanders the tools to finish it, and refused to let a temporary presence become a permanent one. A lot of people wanted us to be permanently there. I had a choice to stay or to leave, and felt without question that it was time for America to go home.
0: Preparations are underway for a mass funeral for more than 100 Palestinians killed in a 2023 Israeli strike in Gaza City amidst a backdrop of destroyed buildings on Thursday. The mass funeral is for Palestinians recovered by Gaza's civil defense crews from the rubble of residential buildings hit an Israeli strike on October 2023. The Palestinian civil defense says more than 630 bodies and human remains have been recovered from beneath destroyed buildings across Gaza since November 2025. Palestinian authorities estimate the more than 8,000 people remain buried in the wreckage. Live on our screens, we are seeing the preparations for Palestinians mourning over their loved ones in a mass funeral in Gaza City. That has been the situation where 100 Palestinians were killed in 2023 in Israeli strike in the Gaza City amidst the backdrop of destroyed buildings on Thursday, right as now. Now, live on your screens, you are seeing the remembrance of those 100 people, but many more of them are still believed to be under the rubble and not reached out. About 8,000 people are trying to be reached out. It is actually Gaza's civil defense crews from a rubble of a residential building that was hit in an Israeli strike on October 2023, where the attacks of the latest attacks of Israel has first started. The Palestinian civil defense says more than 630 bodies and human remains have been recovered from the destroyed buildings across Gaza since November 2025. Authorities also, as I have mentioned before, estimate that 8,000 people have remained buried under the wreckage, and this is their memorial right now. Fighting has intensified across southwestern Yemen as government forces and Houthis report heavy casualties in recent clashes.
5: Yemen's government forces had conducted 356 precise targeting operations against Houthis across multiple fronts over the previous 24 hours, said Majid al-Nuzaili, a spokesperson for Yemen's government forces, on Monday. In a statement, he said these operations used various weapons to destroy or damage Houthi command and control centers, weapons depots, field artillery equipment, military vehicles, and other targets, with 476 Houthi fighters being killed or wounded. According to a government military official who spoke on condition of anonymity, Houthi forces launched an offensive against government-held mountainous positions in Al-Madariba.

0: Ras Al Arah district, a rugged area overlooking approaches to the Bab al-Mandab Strait early Monday. The official said the Houthis initially captured several positions after hours of intense fighting before government forces brought in reinforcements and launched a counterattack. Warplanes also carried out several airstrikes against Houthi positions, gatherings, and military vehicles in the area in support of government forces, the official said, without identifying the aircraft involved.
1: A fly-by flight from Dubai to Tel Aviv diverted to Saudi Arabia after emergency signals were transmitted following a physical altercation between the pilots, with officials saying the incident was not believed to be a hijacking.
2: A Fly Dubai flight from Dubai to Tel Aviv diverted to Saudi Arabia after transmitting emergency signals following a physical altercation between the pilots rather than a hijacking. Flight FZ-1073 was flying over Jordanian airspace when it transmitted a general emergency signal before issuing another signal indicating possible unlawful interference several minutes later. The Boeing 737 then transmitted another general emergency signal and diverted to Tabuk Airport in northwestern Saudi Arabia, where it landed safely. An Israeli official said that the incident was not believed to have been a hijacking and described the situation as under control. It remained unclear whether either pilot had deliberately activated the emergency signal or what triggered the confrontation inside the cockpit. Fly Dubai confirmed that the flight experienced an incident while traveling to Tel Aviv and was diverted to Tabuk, adding that all passengers were safe and accounted for. Fly Dubai operates regular flights between Dubai and Tel Aviv, while Israel and Saudi Arabia do not have official diplomatic relations.
1: Palestinians are turning to caves as makeshift homes as repeated displacement and Israeli demolition make it increasingly difficult to remain on the land.
0: Inside a cave illuminated only by sunlight filtering through its narrow entrance, Amer Dababsa wiped sweat from his forehead as he chipped away at the rock with a hammer and chisel, hauling stones outside to enlarge a space he hopes will become a home for his family. After his house was demolished, Dababsa became one of dozens of residents of Kirbet al-Daba in the Masafer Yatta area south of Hebron, who have returned to living in caves, as residents say pressure on the community is increasing.
3: في الفترة يعني في بعد ما عملنا كهوف برضو أجوا هدم كهوف عودنا ما ظلينا مستمرين في حفر الكهوف لأن هذا يعني أكثر شيء اللي إحنا بنقدر نستطيع نعمله ما فيش مجال نعمل غيره أنا من يوم إني انولدت وأنا في هذه المنطقة عمري تقريبا 44 سنة اليوم وهذا من عهد جدودنا يعني وجدود جدودنا في هذه المنطقة يعني قبل 100 سنة وأكثر
0: The coordinator of government activities in the territories, the Israeli Defense Ministry body that oversees civilian affairs in the occupied West Bank, said in response to a Reuters request for comment that enforcement activity had been carried out in the area earlier this month with the approval of the political echelon. Kirbet al-Daba, home to about 120 Palestinians, lies among the barren hills southeast of Hebron. Reaching it requires leaving the main road and traveling several kilometers along a winding dirt track through rocky terrain. On surrounding hilltops are outposts made up of caravans and prefabricated structures, some of which residents say were established in recent years, while the remains of demolished homes are visible across the community. Residents rely on solar panels to generate limited electricity for lighting and basic household needs because the community is not connected to electricity or water networks. Water is delivered by tanker trucks, residents say.

0: Livestock raising, once a main source of income for many families, has declined, residents say, citing settler attacks and restrictions on movement and access to grazing land. Many families now depend on limited seasonal crops, as well as olive and almond trees.
1: بعد ما كنا على وجه الأرض رجعنا بعد ما هدموا يعني رجعنا اليوم على العصر الحجر اللي كانوا عايشين عليه جدود جدودنا وففعلا يعني إحنا بالنسبة لنا كوننا متمسكين بالأرض يعني مش راح تفرق معنا راحين نظل موجودين بأرضنا يعني أصلا كل الهدف إنه يطلوع الفلسطيني من هاي الأرض حتى يتسنى للمستوطن إنه يكون محله.
0: Kerbet al-Dabbah's lands cover roughly 3,000 dunams, according to residents, of which they say about 250 dunams make up the residential area. In May 2025, settlers established a new outpost near the community's remaining homes, following large-scale demolitions that affected most of its structures, according to residents. Since then, they say, many families have returned to caves and grottos previously used by earlier generations. Residents also say settlers have pitched tents near some of the caves to which families relocated, adding to concerns over the loss of more land.
2: A prolonged economic crisis and violent conflict with Israel have left many Lebanese struggling to afford their children's education.
0: Schools are back in session in Lebanon. But for many families, sending children back to class is no easy feat. A prolonged economic crisis and conflict with Israel have left many Lebanese families struggling to afford their children's education. With prices rising for almost everything in the country, even buying school supplies has become a stretch. Research shows that a year of school supplies costs about $500 per student in Lebanon, where the minimum monthly wage is just over $300. For most families, the gap between take-home income and what they need to cover basic living costs is considerable, and it is still widening.
3: The cost of living has surged. So imagine year on year, it increased by 17% inflation in Lebanon, whereas in the vast majority of countries like in the States, Europe, it's around 2.5%. So this is for numerous reasons. One of it, it's because we have a cash economy, we have high time preference, we don't have a place where to put the savings.
0: Lebanon has been mired in economic crisis since 2019, when the Lebanese pound, long pegged to the U.S. dollar, began to plummet, pushing most of the population into poverty almost overnight. Since then, reforms have been slow, leaving people with little choice but to scrape by as costs keep rising. The conflict escalating in March left damage to infrastructure, population displacement, and supply chain disruptions, halting the country's tentative economic recovery, said a World Bank report released in late August. Lebanon has long ranked among the most educated Arab states in the Middle East. But with disruptions in economy, sustaining that success is becoming increasingly difficult.
2: A historic mosque has been partially demolished in India's Ujjain, triggering protests among Muslims and renewing concerns raised by the critics over rising Islamophobia and the treatment of Muslims under the Indian government.
0: A historic mosque in India's Ujjain has been partially demolished, triggering protests by Muslims and renewing concerns over the treatment of Muslim places of worship in the country. The Shahi Mosque, a centuries-old place of worship, was partially demolished as authorities carried out a road widening project ahead of the 2028 Simhastha Kumbh Hindu pilgrimage. Muslim residents and community representatives strongly objected to the demolition, saying the historic mosque should have been protected rather than sacrificed for the project. The demolition quickly became a flashpoint, with Muslims gathering to protest outside the mosque.

0: The Ujjain Mosque demolition has therefore become more than a local dispute over road space. It has become another source of anger for Muslims who say their religious heritage is not receiving adequate protection. Muslim representatives argue that the age and historic importance of the Shahi Mosque should have been taken into account. The road project is intended to prepare Ujjain for the 2028 Simhasta Kumbh, a major Hindu pilgrimage expected to bring millions of visitors to the city. Muslim protesters say preparations for a Hindu religious event should not come at the expense of a historic Muslim place of worship. The clashes have deepened tensions in Ujjain, with authorities deploying security forces and taking action against protesters. For India's Muslim minority, the partial demolition of the Shahi Mosque has become another symbol of concerns over the protection of their religious heritage and rights. Muslims in India have faced growing concerns over Islamophobia and religious discrimination under the Modi-led BJP government, with critics arguing that a number of government policies and actions have placed increasing pressure on the country's Muslim community. The Ujjain case is not the first controversy involving the demolition of a historic mosque in India. In recent years, several mosques and other Muslim religious structures across the country have been demolished or partially demolished by authorities, prompting disputes over religious heritage, property rights, and the treatment of Muslim places of worship.
1: A Russian airstrike on a residential area in Kyiv has killed two people and injured a 17-year-old boy as rescuers searched through the rubble of destroyed home.
0: A Russian air attack on Ukraine's capital Kyiv struck a residential area on Wednesday, September 30th, killing two people and injuring a 17-year-old boy. Reuters video from the scene showed a house reduced to rubble as rescuers searched through the wreckage and worked to extinguish fires. Neighbors Leonid Bidniuk, 70, and Larisa Bidniuk, 65, said the owner of the destroyed house, a serviceman named Ole, had been trying to fight the blaze after the strike. The neighbor was on the roof, trying to take out the fire. The child was screaming. It was clearly out of grief as his mother had apparently died, said the 70-year-old. Larisa Bidniuk said she later approached Ole near the scene. He'd just been standing by the car. I went over and asked, "Are you all right?" He said, "Yevania is dead, and so is her mother."
1: First ladies from around the world have called for common international standards to protect children from growing digital risks, stressing that safety must be built into technology from the outset.
2: First ladies from around the world have called for common international standards to protect children from growing risks in the digital world during a high-level panel at the United Nations. The event, titled Invisible Architecture, Building Safe Digital Systems for Children, Advancing International Standards and Shared Responsibility, brought together participants during the 81st United Nations General Assembly High-Level Week. Turkish First Lady Emine Erdogan emphasized the principle of safety by design, saying that protection should not be added to digital systems afterwards, but should instead form the starting point of their development.
3: Sağlıklı bir dijital ekosistem kurmalı ve güvenliğin dijital sistemlere sonradan eklenen bir özellik değil, tasarımın çıkış noktası olmasını sağlamalıyız.
2: Burundi's First Lady Angeline Ndayishimiye highlighted the risks children face from online exploitation, manipulation, cyberbullying, and harmful content, calling for countries to jointly build a stronger digital protection architecture.
4: Against children.
2: Gambia's First Lady Fatoumata Bahbaro said that technological progress should ultimately be measured by how effectively it serves and protects children.
5: The same digital world that creates opportunities can expose children to grooming, sextortion, cyberbullying, sexual exploitation, harmful contact, and trafficking-related risks.

0: Another offender can reach a child thousands of miles away in seconds.
1: Guatemala's First Lady, Lucrecia Eugenia Peinado Villanueva, called on technology companies to put children's rights and safety at the center of their operations.
2: Thank you, Madam Erdogan, for leading us all together into such an important topic. And thank you for putting the finger on the key topics of this. I'm making us, all of us, come together and commit together towards that goal of protection.
1: Kenya's First Lady, Rachel Ruto, stressed that online threats do not recognize national borders and said that children's personal data, images, locations, and online behavior must be treated as part of their rights and dignity rather than as commodities.
3: A child can be sitting in the safest room in the house and still be walking through the most unsafe places in the world, one step at a time. That is the paradox of the digital age and why the invisible systems being built today must protect children rather than endanger them.
1: Senegal's First Lady Marie Kone Faye called on the spouses of world leaders to use their influence to raise awareness and mobilize support. Sierra Leone's First Lady Fatima Mayada Bio said that technological innovation must strengthen rather than undermine children's rights and well-being. Chile's First Lady Maria Pia Adriasola Barolje focused on the responsibility of parents and adults to lead by example, urging them to reduce their own screen dependence and prioritize meaningful communication and real-world relationships with children.
2: International evidence shows that spending more than 3 hours a day on social media is associated with twice the risk of mental health problems, including depression and anxiety.
1: Sahar Salam, spouse of Lebanon's prime minister, backed the creation of a common international framework under the United Nations.
4: On April 22nd this year, Lebanon lost a 15-year-old boy named Matias Habib to suicide. After his death, it emerged that he had been exploring questions about life, death, and what comes after through an AI system. Matias' story is not unique. Across the world, we hear of children turning to AI in moments of distress, developing emotional dependencies on chatbots, or receiving responses that may reinforce rather than interrupt harmful thinking.
1: The gathering underscored a shared call for international cooperation to make children's safety a central part of the digital world's design.
5: Johannesburg's local election is putting the city's infrastructure crisis and years of poor service delivery in the spotlight as frustration over water shortages, power cuts and deteriorating roads tests long-standing political loyalties.
6: The school has been here on and off for 3 years. It's the result of a burst pipe. It's kept bursting again and again and again.
7: 75-year-old mayoral candidate Helen Zille takes a dip in a water-filled pothole. It's one of several campaign videos that she's used to highlight Johannesburg's infrastructure problems. The former Cape Town mayor is running for the Pro-Business Democratic Alliance, or DA, promising to, quote, fix Joburg. Her campaign is challenging the African National Congress, or ANC, which currently leads a coalition governing the city. Despite being Africa's richest city, Johannesburg has struggled with power cuts, water shortages, and deteriorating infrastructure. It has also gone through 7 mayors in 5 years. Some residents say years of dysfunction have tested their loyalty to the ANC, and Zille hopes that frustration could win them over.
8: I think this election, more than any other, we will see some people breaking the bonds of identity and voting for the city. That is why our slogan has been Believe in Joburg, because we want this election to be about Joburg. And many people have taken that on board.
7: Car repair shop owner Rashid Nayam,

0: who is a staunch supporter of Nelson Mandela's ANC, said years of poor service delivery have left him reconsidering his vote.
1: I've been complaining about the sewage here, the water here. I've been taking this to such a level that I didn't know on which door to knock anymore. And you know, being supportive of a certain party, political party, all the years, I love them. But they're disappointing, and it's bad. It's really bad. Helen's phoning me. She's telling me, messaging me always, and Mabenzo, I didn't forget about you. No, you can't sell your place. You can't hang on there. Just keep hanging on there. We're going to see how we're going to help you.
0: But many longtime ANC supporters remain loyal. 83-year-old Jacob Siane has supported the ANC since South Africa's first multiracial elections in 1994. Despite its record in Johannesburg, he remains faithful.
2: If we can vote, I think ANC, they saw their mistakes, and they will fix their mistakes, and I think it will come all right.
3: Viva ANC, viva!
4: Viva!
0: ANC's Johannesburg regional chairperson, Loiso Masuku, a potential candidate for mayor, has acknowledged problems with service delivery and attributed it to the city's rapid growth.
3: Coalitions make it difficult for us to fully implement our program and the mandate.
0: She said residents do deserve better services. But the election is about more than Johannesburg's roads, water, and power. South Africa continues to have deep-seated racial divisions, 3 decades after the end of apartheid. The DA has faced accusations from critics that it represents white minority interests, which the party denies. Political analyst William Gomede says Johannesburg could be the test of whether more voters are willing to cross those long-standing political and racial divides.
5: Johannesburg could actually be where we cross the barrier. We're almost there, but we don't yet have enough people who have moved from a voting point of view from the apartheid racial identity barrier in their voting patterns to a new era where they vote based on competence and vote for people that they may not look like them.
0: An Ipsos poll in September showed the ANC at 31% and the DA at 28%. Zille said internal DA polling showed her leading with about 40% of votes. But with no party expected to win outright, the city's government will likely depend on coalition negotiations. The DA has had a mayor of Johannesburg twice before. Winning the city back would be a major boost and could shift the political landscape ahead of national elections in 2029.
6: And this is all of the world news for this hour. 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
7: Zirat Bank is with you all around the world.

0: It's pretty hard for us to budget for a dramatic increase in the cost of diesel. And we use diesel in everything. We use it in our tractors, we use it in our booster pumps, we use it in our trucks. I mean, diesel runs the country, really.
1: Every morning, Craig Underwood walks fields that have been in his family for generations. At 84, the founder of Underwood Farms oversees thousands of acres in California, growing everything from cilantro to tomatoes and watermelons. But this year, one cost has become impossible to ignore.
0: It grinds on you. You know, when I wake up in the morning, I'm thinking about it. When I go to bed at night, I'm thinking about it. I'm trying to put it out of my brain in order to sleep. But you do think about it a lot.
1: Diesel powers nearly every part of his operation, from irrigation pumps to tractors and trucks moving produce across the country. Now, Underwood says diesel costs at his farm are around 40% higher than they were a year ago.
0: When somebody looks at the cost of a head of lettuce, it isn't, first of all, the farmer's not getting the majority of that dollar. And the other thing is, a good chunk of that dollar is going for transportation, because we're shipping food all over the country in order to keep people fed year-round with fresh produce.

0: and diesel is involved in all of it.
1: The national average price for diesel recently hit a record high of just over $6.50 a gallon, according to the AAA. For farmers like Underwood, the added costs ripple far beyond the fuel tank. And he lays much of the blame on President Donald Trump's move to start a war with Iran.
0: Certainly the war has stirred everything up. And, you know, the price of all energy is up. The price of fertilizer is up as a result of the war.
1: Underwood says he's cut expenses where he can and changed some farming practices to save money. Still, he says those savings have been swallowed up by fuel costs.
0: Certainly in my lifetime, I've never seen diesel move up like that. We bought a lot of diesel trucks thinking they're more efficient, they last longer, and oftentimes diesel was less expensive than gas. Well, now it's way more expensive than gas.
1: California is one of the world's largest agricultural producers, and Underwood says rising fuel costs are being felt across the industry. After decades of farming, he says adapting to change is part of the job, even when the challenges are beyond his control. But he says Trump and his supporters should have seen the problems coming.
0: The handwriting was on the wall forever. So I'm probably most upset with the people that put him in office.
2: I will I'll make a couple of observations. One, we're very disappointed at this decision by Stelco. My personal and our thoughts are with the workers and the families who have been betrayed by the company. Let's put it blank. There's money on the table from the federal government, number one, and the company made representations and has legal obligations for employment. We intend to use all powers that we have and pursue them to the full extent of the law. And I would just take note that this situation is caused by the U.S. tariffs, and that the ultimate owner of and the CEO of the ultimate owner of Stelco, Cleveland Cliffs, applauded President Trump for putting those tariffs on.
3: Germany's import inflation has climbed to its highest level since late 2022, driven largely by soaring energy costs linked to the war in the Middle East. Import prices rose 8.3% year-on-year in August, marking the strongest annual increase since December 2022. Export prices also accelerated, rising 4.7% compared with the same period last year and recording their largest annual increase since early 2023. Energy was the main driver of the surge, with German energy import prices jumping 43% from a year earlier as disruption in global energy markets pushed costs higher. Electricity and mineral oil products recorded particularly sharp increases, while imported natural gas also became significantly more expensive. Higher energy costs are adding pressure to German businesses by increasing production and transportation expenses across Europe's largest economy. Prices for imported intermediate goods also rose strongly, reflecting higher costs for materials including non-ferrous metals and semi-finished metal products. Some categories provided relief, with imported agricultural products and consumer goods becoming slightly cheaper compared with a year earlier. The energy shock was also reflected in German exports, with energy export prices rising sharply while intermediate goods became considerably more expensive. The latest figures highlight the growing impact of higher global energy costs on Germany's trade prices and broader inflationary pressures. Russia has extended restrictions on diesel and marine fuel exports as the country seeks to stabilize domestic supplies amid higher seasonal demand and disruptions at its energy infrastructure. The government prolonged its

0: temporary ban on exports of diesel, marine fuel, and gas oil by direct producers through October 31st. The restriction had been due to expire at the end of September, but will remain in place for another month under the new government decree. Moscow said that the measure is designed to maintain stability in the domestic fuel market as demand for motor fuels increases during the agricultural harvest season. A broader Russian restriction on fuel exports remains in effect through the end of January 2027. The measures come as Russia faces pressure on domestic fuel supplies following Ukrainian drone strikes targeting oil refineries and other energy infrastructure. The attacks have disrupted refining operations and contributed to shortages in parts of the country, increasing pressure on authorities to prioritize the domestic market. Diesel and other refined fuels are important Russian energy exports, making restrictions on overseas shipments another potential source of pressure on international fuel markets. By keeping more domestically produced fuel inside the country, Moscow is seeking to ensure sufficient supplies for consumers, businesses, and the agricultural sector. The extension highlights continuing strains on Russia's refining and fuel distribution system as the impact of attacks on its energy infrastructure combines with elevated domestic demand.
1: And SpaceX is aiming, together with Tesla, to do 200 gigawatts of solar production per year. And if brought to space, that you get the nameplate or better on the solar power, whereas if it's on the ground, you're going to get somewhere between a fifth and an eighth of the solar power generation, and you need enormous batteries. So whereas it's essentially always sunny in space. We took Starship to orbit for the first time, and we deployed Starlink B3 satellites, which are enormous satellites. I mean, these are satellites with a wingspan of a 737. So really enormous. In fact, it's the largest payload delivered to orbit since Skylab. So now we expect Starship to ultimately, well, next year, I think, probably reach a weekly or twice weekly cadence.
2: Ziraat Bank is with you all around the world.

Scotty Wilbekin scored 20 points against his former club as Besiktas beat Maccabi Tel Aviv 109-93 to claim their first EuroLeague victory of the season. Wilbekin, who spent four seasons with Maccabi, made four of five attempts from three-point range as the Turkish side produced a dominant shooting display at the Aleksandar Nikolic Hall. Anthony Brown also scored 20 points for Besiktas, while Devin Dotson added 17 and Connor Morgan had 13. Besiktas took control during the first half, opening up a 16-point advantage before Maccabi cut the deficit to 52-46 at the interval. Wilbekin then helped Besiktas pull clear again in the third quarter as the visitors punished Maccabi from long range. Besiktas converted 17 of their 33-point attempts, compared with 5 from 18 for Maccabi, to put the game beyond reach. Bonzi Colson led Maccabi with 17 points and Jimmy Clark added 15. The victory gave Besiktas their first win of the EuroLeague campaign after an opening defeat by Valencia, while Maccabi suffered a second successive loss. Portugal captain Cristiano Ronaldo announced on Wednesday that he had left the team's training camp in Denmark after coach Jorge Jesus told reporters that the striker would be dropped for their next match. Ronaldo had been due to train with his teammates at the Parken Stadium in Copenhagen on Wednesday, but left abruptly after Jesus' press conference. The veteran coach had said that Ronaldo, who spent the entire match on the bench against Norway on Sunday, would not start Thursday's Nations League clash away to Denmark either. Ronaldo has now left Portugal's training camp and said he would tell the truth about the reasons that led to my departure. The FPF confirmed Ronaldo had left the camp, but said preparations for

0: match against Denmark, and Sunday's home game against Norway would continue as planned with the remaining 24 players. Jesus had insisted earlier that there was no rift between him and Ronaldo, although the 72-year-old did acknowledge that his captain had been disappointed to remain on the bench in the side's Nations League win over Norway.
1: I want to share some information related to the ongoing disciplinary process between Manchester City and the Premier League. A document has been made public with an opinion of the Premier League Commission that is negative to our interest. I want to explain exactly what this is, the next steps, and how are we going to continue to defend the club and finally be vindicated in this process. This has gone for so long that it's important to remind ourselves that the whole Premier League case against us is based on a single false accusation that the owner's personal money was somehow and secretly put into the club via some sponsors from Abu Dhabi. This is just not true. Irrefutable evidence has been provided to the Premier League Commission that shows that it could not happen and that it did not happen. This includes bank statements, money transfers, witnesses, and everything necessary to categorically demonstrate the money did not come from the owner. Every other false charge that has been thrown at us and aggressively marketed and promoted comes from that simple, central, and completely false accusation. Surprisingly for us and for our lawyers, after nearly 2 years, the Premier League Commission has issued an opinion that supports the Premier League's conspiracy theory. To do so, the opinion had to actually ignore the extensive evidence provided by the club in order to reach a conclusion that is clearly wrong. Our lawyers will now file an appeal that sets out that the opinion contains clear material errors of law, principle, and fact, and it is unsafe. Remember, we have been here before.
2: So when we had the rumour that the decision was in on Friday, it appeared to be seismic. Now we've got the effectively the edited highlights of the decision. I don't think we can move away from that word. It's an absolutely incredible development, I think, in terms of the words that are used: sham, dishonesty. And clearly they effectively have confirmed the conspiracy. So these are really quite dramatic moments, I think, for both Manchester City and the whole of the Premier League and English football. It's not completely clear, but I think the hint tonight or in the statement that City have got until Friday to file the appeal, which of course they will, I think that must mean that they've decided that the most expeditious way to get an outcome here is to say, right, there's the findings on the liability phase. Let's test those at appeal. Then we can come back and deal with sanction later, rather than going straight to sanction. Let's say a big points deduction or a big fine being put in place, but then of course probably suspended pending the appeal. So rather than doing that, I think what they're going to try and do is move quickly to the appeal. These are complicated matters and the stakes are very high. So we may well be sitting for a number of months. I doubt it would be the 2021 we've just been through, but it could easily stretch into next season before we have an appeal decision on the liability. And then we've got sanction, potentially. And then, on top of that, we have the appeal of sanction. And that, all of that is assuming

that there aren't any other challenges that City can somehow find in the process. So I think there'll be a desire, and certainly it's mentioned in the Premier League statement, there is a desire to move forward quickly. I just think it might be a bit more challenging than they hope on that side.

Founded in 1999 in Vienna, Austria, VakıfBank Bank International AG operates branches in Vienna, Frankfurt, and Cologne, as well as a representative office in Budapest, employing 73 staff members. The bank plays a significant role in strengthening economic relations and foreign trade between Turkey, Austria, and Germany. It primarily focuses on financing the commercial activities of its corporate clients and investing in bonds. With a strong capital and liquidity structure, the bank reached a total asset size of 991 million euro by the end of 2024. Thanks to its strong brand recognition, it serves approximately 13,000 customers across a broad base.

I would like to describe it.

The United States has completed its military withdrawal from Iraq, ending a 23-year chapter that began with the 2003 invasion. But the departure does not mean Iraq is free from security challenges. Iran-linked armed groups remain active, while questions over disarmament and regional influence are also growing. At the same time, Europe is dealing with its own security concerns, political divisions, and growing questions over the future of its relationship with Washington. To discuss all the top developments, Dr. Mehmet Çelik and Dr. Valeria Giannotta are joining me.

0: or today's episode. Let's begin.
1: But I wanted to announce something that I'm also very proud of today. I'm pleased to announce that the last American forces are leaving Iraq. It's been a long time with very bad decision making that got us involved in this quagmire. In the first place, it was a quagmire. Many, many years it lasted. But soon that part of history will be over. This is a great day for America, and importantly, we leave with Iraq, having a wonderful new prime minister, Ali al-Zaidi, fantastic guy, friend of mine. This orderly departure of coalition forces and equipment from Erbil Air Base marks the end of a very expensive excursion into hell. And again, we took all of our equipment. I said, take a little longer, take everyone. We left all of the equipment, if you remember, in Afghanistan. Everything was left behind. We left. I said, I want every screw taken. If there's a screw lying on the ground, take it. If we have a canvas tent, take it. We took everything. I set a clear mission, gave our commanders the tools to finish it, and refused to let a temporary presence become a permanent one. A lot of people wanted us to be permanently there. I had a choice to stay or to leave, and felt without question that it was time for America to go home.
0: Welcome back to the program. Joining me in the studio today, Daily Sabah's editorial coordinator, Dr. Mehmet Çelik. Great to see you on Turkish Diplomacy once again.
2: Thank you, Omar.
0: Mehmet, U.S. forces have now withdrawn from Iraq. We've been seeing a similar pattern also in Syria, in Turkey. Obviously, the tariff-free initiative, that process is also ongoing. Mehmet, 23 years later, the American forces have finally withdrawn. How would that change the security situation, or what benefits will Iraq get from this?
2: Actually, when we say the U.S. is removing after 23 years, we should also include the detail that in 2011, the troops that were positioned and deployed to Iraq after the 2003 invasion, they had left in 2011, but they were brought back again after the emergence of Daesh in Iraq. And the resurgence of terrorism in the region, the U.S. once again brought its troops back in 2014, and now those troops are actually leaving Iraq. So, of course, they have been there for a very long time, but the troops that are leaving now are part of the U.S. troops that are part of the coalition against Daesh, basically. Now, when we say the U.S. troops are leaving Iraq, it doesn't mean that the U.S. is done with Iraq and U.S. is leaving the country in the sense that they are no longer going to be involved in the security situation. I think instead of saying it, framing it in this way, we should understand the dynamics behind that relationship in terms of economic relations, in terms of energy-related U.S. interests in the region, and in terms of how the U.S. wants to position Iraq in the new status quo in the Middle East. First of all, we should clarify that the U.S. withdrawal from Iraq is changing the shape of U.S.-Iraq relationship in terms of security. So for a while, they're going to be focusing on the more of a bilateral security relationship, and I think that there will be a lot of support coming from the U.S. forces in Syria in case there is a need, because the Iraqi central authority and the central security mechanism still needs a lot of support, especially in the face of the growing tensions with Iran and the air defense systems, for example. Now, Iraqi authorities and Iraqi security mechanism has already been training for a very long time in terms of flying the F-16s, for example, in terms of using some of the drones. But in terms of the defense industry products, Iraq will need new investments in that in that

area to strengthen its, for example, drone capacity in terms of its air defense mechanisms, and in terms of the ongoing training that will be required. Now, that is within the dynamics that are evolving due to Iran war. But at the same time, we should, although the threat of Daesh and terrorism has been minimized, if Iraq wants to, you know, minimize the risk of resurgence, if Iraq wants to take control over the whole all of its territory in terms of security, you know, there are several other dynamics that need to be in place as well. And Iraq is not going to, like Baghdad basically, is going to have to do this on its own. What I mean by that is, first of all, the PKK terrorism is being eliminated from the region, so the terrorist group needs to lay down arms and pass over the control to central authority. In addition to that, there is the Iranian influenced militias in the country that are supposed to lay down arms, but they haven't done so yet, and that process has been postponed to June 2027. Whether that will actually work, because they're claiming victory now, saying that the U.S. has withdrawn from the region, you know, and they use this as a victory for themselves. So there is that part. There is also the risk of reemergence of Daesh within the country, despite the fact that there is all, according to UN reports, there is only a several hundred of them left. But I think there's always that risk and possibility that could be instrumentalized if there is external interference that wants to weaken the central authority in Iraq. So there are some risks in that sense with this withdrawal that comes. In addition, there's also opportunities, I think, where this could also strengthen the central government, central states, its authority over its own sovereignty, basically. You know, having full control in from a centralized control, centralized authority, will strengthen the sovereignty of Iraq. And this is something that if they're able to successfully and effectively minimize the militia's influence over security. PKK on the one side lay down arms, and that is actually applied to the field. And then the central security forces can ensure that order is established within the country. I think this will strengthen the central government's authority or its power over its territory, and this will further reinforce Iraqi sovereignty. And this is something that is important, especially at a time where there is missiles falling into, let's say, you know, Erbil, or at a time where Iraq wants to, Iranian influence is still present in the country. But how this will evolve, I think what the United States wants to do is that at a time where there is a lot of, you know, a busy agenda with Iran, the United States wants to establish a new status quo within the region that will take into several things into consideration. And one is, of course, Israel's security for the United States. That is something that is, you know, the United States wants to establish. And how Iraq will establish relations, for example, with the Gulf countries. Will there be integration in that alliance, in that sense? How the United States wants to minimize Iranian influence in the region, how will Iraq respond to this? Or the different factions within Iraq, how will they respond to that? That is something that needs to be seen. But in addition to all these, the United States still wants to keep Iraq as a country where, you know, it is benefiting from its energy interests and also in terms of the trade interest. And there's a lot of U.S. Bilateral investments or deals that have been made in past several months worth nearly $60 billion, actually. But for all these to materialize, that security, you know, the base security, like the country needs to establish its own security, first of all, and it should take control of its own security, and the order needs to be established without

0: support of the United States. When that happens, the investments will also benefit the Iraqi side, where they can now not heavily rely on energy income, petrol income through oil, because they need to also diversify their economy in that sense as well. And they will reduce reliability or dependability on that income coming from oil, move into different technology, etc. But the U.S. is also investing heavily on that infrastructure itself. So that needs to be, you know, the new phase of relationship will be shaped by the U.S. support through bilateral security mechanisms. In addition to that, through investments and through diversifying the relationship through trade relations or technology transfer, etc. In addition to all this, I think diplomatic role the U.S. will assign to Iraq will also be important for the future of the bilateral ties between the United States and Iraq.
1: Mehmet, I was going to ask you, experts have said that this is going to just be a handover of weapons, but like you mentioned, that there should be a security architecture, there should be political order, there should be mechanisms and measures needed, and then this process will be completed. But Mehmet, if you look at this, this has been extended to the next year, June 2027. Mehmet, do you think that this is still a victory for Iran? And there's one more statement that I want to read out for
0: but
1: you.
0: But what you said about the extended, the disarmament extended till June 30th in 2027, that's the militias laying down arms,
1: yes,
0: not the U.S. withdrawal.
1: Yes,
0: withdrawal as of yesterday, that actually happened. So mm-hmm. We need to make sure that that's understood properly, yeah.
1: So that's what I'm saying. If they have, they now have a year to integrate into the government forces, do you think that this is still going to be a victory for Iran? Because multiple groups inside Iraq, they've also said that this is a victory for us and we're not willing to lay down arms. How would that process unfold?
0: Well, it is going to be one of the biggest tests, I think. And this is going to be a transition period for the Iraq, as I said, for the Iraqi government or Iraqi state to be able to, take control over its own territory. It is going to be a big test because there's different actors within Iraq, not just in the military or in the military or security sense, but also in terms of the political factions. There is those who will seek to maintain that status quo that Iran has been part of, Iranian influence has been part of within Iraq. So to support having its central authority strengthen itself, you need to ensure that everybody in the political sense is on the same page as well. Because without that will, without the support of the people, you are not going to be able to have that transition. And another risk is that if that transition does not happen, if the militias don't lay down arms, despite the political consensus, then this could lead to a further clash between the central government, central authority, and these militia groups. And this is something that is risky for the country, of course.
1: Mehmet, also, I was going to share this statement with you. Iraqi Shia cleric Muqtada al-Sadr, he has said, "We demand compensation from the American army for all the damages that occurred as a result of its occupation of Iraqi lands. Everyone should file legal complaints regarding this." $1 trillion spent by the United States to kill over 1 million people in Iraq. Mehmet, I personally don't believe that there's a chance that the United States will compensate for everything that it has done.
0: Well, I don't think so either. I mean, this is a statement to reinforce that political position that Muqtada al-Sadr holds. Otherwise, I don't think there is real expectation that the U.S. will be okay with this and go ahead and pay compensation for the losses since 2023.
1: Mehmet, thank you so much for those comments. I'll be right back with you. Iran has received U.S. feedback through Qatari mediators on its 7-day trust-building plan, with disagreements over the order of proposed steps emerging as the main obstacle to efforts to end the conflict and reopen the Strait of Hormuz.
2: Iran has received U.S. feedback through Qatari mediators on a 7-day plan aimed at building trust between Washington and Tehran, with the sequencing of proposed steps emerging as the main sticking point. Iranian Foreign Minister Abbas Araghchi received the U.S. response from Qatari mediators

0: In Doha and is expected to discuss Washington's position in Tehran. Iran presented the seven-day proposal last week, offering a path toward reopening the Strait of Hormuz and restoring normal maritime passage if the necessary conditions were met. U.S. President Donald Trump subsequently rejected the initial proposal, prompting Qatar to continue shuttling messages between Washington and Tehran in an effort to narrow their differences.
1: Is Iran, in your opinion, about to give up, about to concede, surrender?
2: Well, they're doing very poorly. I don't know if they're going to give up yet, but they'll give up, but they're doing very poorly. You know, we took more oil out of the Hormuz Strait over the last couple of days than at any point in history, including long before we had the war to stop the nuclear weapon. And this is to stop the nuclear weapon. Iran will not have a nuclear weapon.
0: The latest document outlines a seven-day trust-building period intended to return the two sides to an enhanced version of the Memorandum of Understanding reached in June. That framework includes concrete steps concerning Iran's nuclear program, as well as provisions related to the Strait of Hormuz, though further details of the latest proposals have not been disclosed. An official briefed on the talk said that the disagreement now centers primarily on the order in which the measures would be implemented, rather than on the individual components of the plan. The June memorandum produced a brief ceasefire, and Qatar is seeking to use the previous framework as a basis for efforts to end the current conflict and restore maritime traffic through the strategic waterway.
3: A Dubai flight from Dubai to Tel Aviv diverted to Saudi Arabia after emergency signals were transmitted following a physical altercation between the pilots, with officials saying the incident was not believed to be a hijacking.
0: A Fly Dubai flight from Dubai to Tel Aviv diverted to Saudi Arabia after transmitting emergency signals following a physical altercation between the pilots rather than a hijacking. Flight FZ-1073 was flying over Jordanian airspace when it transmitted a general emergency signal before issuing another signal indicating possible unlawful interference several minutes later. The Boeing 737 then transmitted another general emergency signal and diverted to Tabuk Airport in northwestern Saudi Arabia, where it landed safely. An Israeli official said that the incident was not believed to have been a hijacking and described the situation as under control. It remained unclear whether either pilot had deliberately activated the emergency signal or what triggered the confrontation inside the cockpit. Fly Dubai confirmed that the flight experienced an incident while traveling to Tel Aviv and was diverted to Tabuk, adding that all passengers were safe and accounted for. Fly Dubai operates regular flights between Dubai and Tel Aviv, while Israel and Saudi Arabia do not have official diplomatic relations.
3: Welcome back to the program. Mehmet, we were just watching the report on the Fly Dubai flight, the incident that happened yesterday, and the flight had to land in Saudi Arabia. Mehmet, there have been many messages coming from Netanyahu. He's been threatening other people. He has also said that we might face an attack right before the elections. Mehmet, what would you say about the political atmosphere right now in Israel, and also about Netanyahu's situation? Is he in deep trouble right now?
4: Well, he's in a desperate need for this election-driven security framing. What we mean by that is Netanyahu wants to make sure that his voter base is consolidated, and he's doing this by enlarging that feeling about, you know, the security threats or about the dangers that they could face if he is not elected. I mean, this is solely for the upcoming elections on October 27th. The Knesset elections. The mindset that he's going through right now, it's a little bit challenging for him, because if he loses these elections, he will need a formula to escape a lot of claims that have been encircling him. Basically, he will be going through legal processes within the country. But also he will be going through how he will manage his political career, the future of his political career,

0: genocide in Gaza or keep attacking Lebanon, expanding the war into Syria, and he does not want the war on Iran to end. I think one of the biggest impacts this election has is not limited to the domestic politics in Israel. It has a regional impacts because Netanyahu has basically gambled his political career with these security driven framing of the upcoming elections. The more wars he's involved in, and the longer his political career will be, he thinks. This is why he intensifies this rhetoric that feeds from, you know, tensions and escalation of security and this, you know, this atmosphere that he wants to create, basically of fear. He thinks that this is the way that it is going to solidify his political future. But I think when we look at the polls, his popularity has been very, in deep trouble. He's been challenged by the opposition. Not to say that the opposition's policies are against what Netanyahu has been doing, but I think in terms of internal politics, his opposition is challenging him by saying that these wars have not made us more secure, basically. They're not, of course, saying that why did you launch these wars, and they're not for the Palestinians' rights. But nevertheless, I think in terms of how to go about it, in terms of the policy, the differences have been creating some tensions within the domestic politics in Israel. And this is why the opposition has been gaining more popularity against Netanyahu. Netanyahu is a very experienced politician in Israel. But when we look at his policies, when we look at how, his motivations, they have been mostly fed and fueled by bloodshed in the region. And this is how he has been able to carry his political career to today, because his extremist ideas have found popularity within the domestic politics in Israel, within the public opinion in Israel. And this is why I think he's been able to use this to escape from some of the legal challenges against him. And when we look at his most recent remarks, they are, of course, the statements made within that atmosphere as the elections are approaching, less than a month. We will see how the voters will be shaped by these rhetoric, be it for Netanyahu or the opposition parties.
1: Dr. Mehmet Çelik, thank you so much for that analysis. I'll be right back with you.
0: Thank you.
1: Turkish President Recep Tayyip Erdogan said the AK Party remains committed to the mission it emerged at its founding, stressing that the party will continue renewing itself while preserving its core principles.
2: AK Party, 14 Ağustos 2001'de yoksulların, mağdurların, mazlumların, yolda kalmışların, itilmişlerin, ötelenmişlerin, unutulmuşların partisi olarak yola revan olmuştur. 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
1: Welcome back to the program. Joining me now from the Italian capital is Dr. Valeria Giannotta. Valeria, welcome to Turkish Diplomacy.
3: Hello, good morning. Good morning to both of you. Hi.
0: Hi, Valeria.
1: Valeria, let's talk about Italy. We've been talking about what's happening in our region, but there's something that's very important, and that's Giorgia Meloni. She has previously attended the United Nations General Assembly, but this year she skipped it, and she has also disagreed with Washington over Iran and other issues. Valeria, is Italy trying to take a different approach from the United States?
3: Well, if we look at the decision of our Prime Minister Giorgia Meloni to not attend the

0: United Nations General Assembly this year. Formally, it's based on domestic reasons. Actually, Giorgia Meloni did not go to New York. Rather, she preferred to attend the Milano Fashion Week in order to strengthen the, let's say, business side of Italy, considering that we are just running into a new electoral campaign. But when it comes to your question, definitely in the last months we have seen much more acticism in the relations between Italy and Washington. Also, the statement by President Donald Trump did not please the Italian government and Giorgia Meloni by herself. We saw also along the Ankara-NATO summit that Giorgia Meloni arrived late just in order to avoid Donald Trump. So basically, at bilateral level, the relations are still very good. I mean, and the U.S. is the main strategic partner of Italy. But definitely, when it comes to the regional affairs, something seems to change nowadays from the Roma perspective. Overall, when it comes to the American war on Iran, actually, Rome has been trying to mediate between the two sides, being aware that further spillover will have a great impact at domestic level in terms of oil price and fuel price, that still is becoming a very hot potato in the Italian domestic realm. Besides, also I would like to say the perception towards Israel and the Israel war of Gaza has been changing. If not clearly from the governmental side and view, but definitely from the public opinion. And this makes a huge pressure on the government. And also if we look at the recent statement of Antonio Tajani, our Minister of Foreign Affairs, regarding both Iran and regarding sanctions on Israel, it delegates the responsibility to European Union, meaning that something really is changing in terms of perception and in terms of stances. Being understood, however, that the complementarity is tying Rome with Tel Aviv and also related to the most enlarged regional affairs are very tight and are very strong. So basically from the Rome perspective now, we are in the need to find a balance. I mean, just contradicting America, not that much, trying to find a sort of strategic autonomy, which is not even that easy because we have also to balance the European Union stance. So nowadays, we are in this kind of very sensitive and delicate situation.
1: Valeria, there's something that has changed on the domestic level. Italy has now banned burqas and niqabs in school and introduced a 30% limit for pupils with limited Italian. Meloni says these rules are about integration. What is the government trying to achieve with these measures?
0: Look, again, if we need to analyze this issue, we have to put into the more systemic analysis of what's happening nowadays at domestic level in Italy. I mean, just in these hours, by the way, the Italian Prime Minister has been, the Italian Parliament, actually, he's called to vote a proposal made by the Italian Prime Minister in order to change the electoral law in Italy. And this is considered also as a sort of trust vote regarding Meloni and Meloni government as well. So this is a very sensitive time, considering that in less than 1 year we will go to the poll again if this government will stay in power until the end of the mandate. Why I'm saying this? Because nowadays in Italy there are new dynamics. Also there are new parties and new leaders coming to the stage and basically portraying and supporting an harsher stance when it comes to immigrants and when it comes to the right sentiment of the Italian politics. And Meloni and his brothers of Italy, which is always tried to moderate the far-right, original far-right stances, trying to occupy the center-right of the political spectrum and trying to mediate also the stances of the other allies within the coalition. Nowadays, in order to avoid the new far-right parties arising, is trying to take

0: back the original stance of the party. When it comes to migration and irregular migration, this has been always the first priority of Meloni's government. But definitely this decision to ban burqas and niqab within the school, and also to put a sort of cap for the migrants attending the Italian school, has much to do, of course, with Italians first, but also to the fact that this decision has to compromise with the new emergencies basically coming at the political level. It's a matter mainly of political calculations as well. Being, again, understood that nowadays, overall in the small villages on the north of Italy, where the Brothers of Italy and the League, the other main party, which is posing some risk, basically, to Meloni, in these areas, there are some schools that they are populated by the majority of immigrants or sons of immigrants. And this has been creating, again, some discontent in some part of the public opinion. So basically, we are in this sensitive situation. Meloni is trying to invest a lot in taking back the most rightist stances, the most traditional one that helped her to come to power. And anything she's trying to do, we have to consider in the light of the new coming elections.
1: Valeria, let's talk about challenges. You mentioned about the elections that Italy will hold next year. Now there's one person, Roberto Vannacci, from the National Future Party, Futuro Nazionale in Italian. He is building support on the right. Is Meloni trying to prevent that challenge from gaining more ground? Is that true?
0: Indeed, Umar, what we have been saying since the beginning of our program has much to do with Roberto Vannacci. Roberto Vannacci comes from League, so from Salvini's party, and basically League is still one of the main partners in the coalition government with Forza Italia and Brothers of Italy. Unfortunately, League is losing ground. However, Vannacci, if we look at the poll, is gaining ground. I mean, in the last month, rapidly he got 7-8% of the popular support. And this is challenging Giorgia Meloni. That's why now Brothers of Italy and Giorgia Meloni they are in this kind of critical situation to take back the sympathy of the far-right electorate that traditionally have been supporting Giorgia Meloni. And that was the reason why she came to power. But while she was in power, she had to moderate her stances. However, last Sunday in the city of the southern region of Italy, Reggio Calabria, there was a very peculiar election, and there was a very kind of huge challenge posed by Vannacci to the center-right candidate. Thanks God, I would like to say Vannacci was marginalized, and we see in the last week that these far-right stances by Roberto Vannacci and Futuro Nazionale is decreasing comparing to the last week. But still, I mean, the game is open, and Meloni is investing a lot in staying firmly and steadily in power. We will see also what will happen today in these days after of the parliament vote.
1: Valeria, another interesting development is a few days ago, the CIA warned that Russia could launch drones from commercial ships in the Mediterranean. How seriously are European countries approaching this warning, especially Italy?
0: Well, we took it as an important information, but according to the statement released by our Ministry of Defense, there is not much concrete evidence that we are exposed to risk that much. And also yesterday night, Mark Rutte, the NATO General Secretary, made a statement, regarding this. by ensuring us, I mean, as NATO member and European, Central European countries, that anyway we are equipped in order to refrain from any threat posed by Russia. Basically, Mark Rutte referred to the threats that the Kremlin posed towards the ballistic use of

0: nuclear weapons in the enclave in the Baltic Sea. But however, I mean, the alert in Europe is still high, but we are kind of not a very red level of alert. I mean, we are aware of the threat, of the challenge, but it seems that so far the situation has been under control.
1: Valeria,
2: may I interfere and ask a question? Valeria, you just said that, you know, I think, you know, what you just said about this threat and how it is perceived from Italy, there seemed to be a discrepancy between how the southern European countries perceive this Russian threat versus the central European or even some in the north. Do you think, you know, what you just said is related to that differences in opinion regarding the Russian threat, or realistically there is no Russian threat that is, you know, that needs to be escalating the tensions for Europe?
0: But, you know, this has been an historical difference and discrepancies between the southern part of Europe and the Mediterranean countries, mm-hmm. let's say, in the central and northern European. This is matter of perception and proximity to the threat. It also was one of the hot issues that it was discussed in Ankara during the last NATO summit as well. And therefore, also, Italy, like Spain and some other Mediterranean country, are investing a lot in strengthening the southern flank of the alliance by, of course, not neglecting the northern and eastern side as well. But when it comes to the northern European countries, of course, they have constantly drones coming over their heads. So the proximity and the perception is totally different than the one that we have here in Rome or in the southern part of Europe.
1: Dr. Valeria Cianotta, thank you so much for being with us on Turkey's Diplomacy. It was a pleasure listening to your analysis.
0: Thank you. Take care. Bye-bye.
1: Dr. Mehmet Çelik, a big thank you to you as well for being with me in the studios.
2: Thank you, Mehmet.
1: That brings us to the end of our program. Thanks for joining us. Bye for now.

0: It's pretty hard for us to budget for a dramatic increase in the cost of diesel. And we use diesel in everything. We use it in our tractors, we use it in our booster pumps, we use it in our trucks. I mean, diesel runs the country, really.
1: Every morning, Craig Underwood walks fields that have been in his family for generations. At 84, the founder of Underwood Farms oversees thousands of acres in California, growing everything from cilantro to tomatoes and watermelons. But this year, one cost has become impossible to ignore.
0: It grinds on you. You know, when I wake up in the morning, I'm thinking about it. When I go to bed at night, I'm thinking about it. I try and put it out of my brain in order to sleep. But you do think about it a lot.
1: Diesel powers nearly every part of his operation, from irrigation pumps to tractors and trucks moving produce across the country. Now, Underwood says diesel costs at his farm are around 40% higher than they were a year ago.
0: When somebody looks at the cost of a head of lettuce, it isn't, first of all, the farmer's not getting the majority of that dollar. And the other thing is, a good chunk of that dollar is going for transportation, because we're shipping food all over the country in order to keep people fed year-round with fresh produce. And diesel is involved in all of it.
1: The national average price for diesel recently hit a record high of just over $6.50 a gallon, according to the AAA. For farmers like Underwood, the added costs ripple far beyond the fuel tank. And he lays much of the blame on President Donald Trump's move to start a war with Iran.
0: Certainly the war has stirred everything up.

0: And, you know, all the price of all energy is up. The price of fertilizer is up as a result of the war.
1: Underwood says he's cut expenses where he can and changed some farming practices to save money. Still, he says those savings have been swallowed up by fuel costs.
0: Certainly in my lifetime, I've never seen diesel move up like that. We bought a lot of diesel trucks thinking they're more efficient, they last longer, and oftentimes diesel was less expensive than gas. Well, now it's way more expensive than gas.
1: California is one of the world's largest agricultural producers, and Underwood says rising fuel costs are being felt across the industry. After decades of farming, he says adapting to change is part of the job, even when the challenges are beyond his control. But he says Trump and his supporters should have seen the problems coming.
0: The handwriting was on the wall forever. So I'm probably most upset with the people that put him in office.
2: I will I'll make a couple of observations. One, we're very disappointed at this decision by Stelco. My personal and our thoughts are with the workers and the families who have been betrayed by the company. Let's put it blank. There's money on the table from the federal government, number one, and the company made representations and has legal obligations for employment. We intend to use all powers that we have and pursue them to the full extent of the law. And I would just take note that this situation is caused by the U.S. tariffs, and that the ultimate owner of and the CEO of the ultimate owner of Stelco, Cleveland Cliffs, applauded President Trump for putting those tariffs on.
3: Germany's import inflation has climbed to its highest level since late 2022, driven largely by soaring energy costs linked to the war in the Middle East. Import prices rose 8.3% year-on-year in August, marking the strongest annual increase since December 2022. Export prices also accelerated, rising 4.7% compared with the same period last year and recording their largest annual increase since early 2023. Energy was the main driver of the surge, with German energy import prices jumping 43% from a year earlier as disruption in global energy markets pushed costs higher. Electricity and mineral oil products recorded particularly sharp increases, while imported natural gas also became significantly more expensive. Higher energy costs are adding pressure to German businesses by increasing production and transportation expenses across Europe's largest economy. Prices for imported intermediate goods also rose strongly, reflecting higher costs for materials including non-ferrous metals and semi-finished metal products. Some categories provided relief, with imported agricultural products and consumer goods becoming slightly cheaper compared with a year earlier. The energy shock was also reflected in German exports, with energy export prices rising sharply while intermediate goods became considerably more expensive. The latest figures highlight the growing impact of higher global energy costs on Germany's trade prices and broader inflationary pressures. Russia has extended restrictions on diesel and marine fuel exports as the country seeks to stabilize domestic supplies amid higher seasonal demand and disruptions at its energy infrastructure. The government prolonged its temporary ban on exports of diesel, marine fuel, and gas oil by direct producers through October 31st. The restriction had been due to expire at the end of September, but will remain in place for another month under the new government decree. Moscow said that the measure is designed to maintain stability in the domestic fuel market as demand for motor fuels increases during the agricultural harvest season.

0: A broader Russian restriction on fuel exports remains in effect through the end of January 2027. The measures come as Russia faces pressure on domestic fuel supplies following Ukrainian drone strikes targeting oil refineries and other energy infrastructure. The attacks have disrupted refining operations and contributed to shortages in parts of the country, increasing pressure on authorities to prioritize the domestic market. Diesel and other refined fuels are important Russian energy exports, making restrictions on overseas shipments another potential source of pressure on international fuel markets. By keeping more domestically produced fuel inside the country, Moscow is seeking to ensure sufficient supplies for consumers, businesses, and the agricultural sector. The extension highlights continuing strains on Russia's refining and fuel distribution system as the impact of attacks on its energy infrastructure combines with elevated domestic demand.
1: And SpaceX is aiming, together with Tesla, to do 200 gigawatts of solar production per year. And if brought to space, that you get the nameplate or better on the solar power, whereas if it's on the ground, you're going to get somewhere between a fifth and an eighth of the solar power generation, and you need enormous batteries. So whereas it's essentially always sunny in space. We took Starship to orbit for the first time, and we deployed Starlink B3 satellites, which were enormous satellites. I mean, these are satellites with a wingspan of a 737. So really enormous. It's the largest payload delivered to orbit since Skylab. So now we expect Starship to ultimately, next year I think, probably reach a weekly or twice weekly cadence.
2: Zirat Bank is with you all around the world.

Scotty Wilbekin scored 20 points against his former club as Besiktas beat Maccabi Tel Aviv 109-93 to claim their first EuroLeague victory of the season. Wilbekin, who spent four seasons with Maccabi, made four of five attempts from three-point range as the Turkish side produced a dominant shooting display at the Aleksandar Nikolic Hall. Anthony Brown also scored 20 points for Besiktas, while Devin Dotson added 17 and Connor Morgan had 13. Besiktas took control during the first half, opening up a 16-point advantage before Maccabi cut the deficit to 52-46 at the interval. Wilbekin then helped Besiktas pull clear again in the third quarter as the visitors punished Maccabi from long range. Besiktas converted 17 of their 33-point attempts, compared with 5 from 18 for Maccabi, to put the game beyond reach. Bonzi Colson led Maccabi with 17 points and Jimmy Clark added 15. The victory gave Besiktas their first win of the EuroLeague campaign after an opening defeat by Valencia, while Maccabi suffered a second successive loss. Portugal captain Cristiano Ronaldo announced on Wednesday that he had left the team's training camp in Denmark after coach Jorge Jesus told reporters that the striker would be dropped for their next match. Ronaldo had been due to train with his teammates at the Parken Stadium in Copenhagen on Wednesday, but left abruptly after Jesus' press conference. The veteran coach had said that Ronaldo, who spent the entire match on the bench against Norway on Sunday, would not start Thursday's Nations League clash away to Denmark either. Ronaldo has now left Portugal's training camp and said he would tell the truth about the reasons that led to my departure. The FPF confirmed Ronaldo had left the camp but said preparations for the match against Denmark and Sunday's home game against Norway would continue as planned with the remaining 24 players. Jesus had insisted earlier that there was no rift between him and Ronaldo, although the 72-year-old did acknowledge that his captain had been disappointed to remain on the bench in the side's Nations League win over Norway.

Greetings, I'm Sudoza. You're watching A News, News Hour Live from Istanbul. Let's take a look at today's headlines. Turkish President Recep Tayyip Erdogan chaired Turkey's National Security Council as it reviewed the country's security priorities and major regional conflicts, reaffirming Ankara's focus on counterterrorism, diplomacy, and regional stability. Iran has received U.S. feedback through Qatari mediators on its seven-day trust-building plan, with disagreements over the order of steps emerging as the main obstacle to efforts to end the conflict and reopen the Strait of Hormuz. The United States is completing its military withdrawal from Iraq, ending more than two decades of American military presence that began with the 2003 invasion.

Turkish President Recep Tayyip Erdogan chaired Turkey's National Security Council as it reviewed the country's security priorities and major regional conflicts, reaffirming Ankara's focus on counterterrorism, diplomacy, and regional stability.

0: Turkish President Recep Tayyip Erdogan chaired the National Security Council as it reviewed the country's national security priorities and a series of regional and international conflicts. The council was briefed on operations against terrorist organizations while also reviewing efforts aimed at strengthening security across Turkey and the wider region. Syria featured prominently in the discussions, with the council highlighting progress toward strengthening the country's unity and territorial integrity, extending state authority nationwide, and advancing the integration process. Turning to the U.S.-Israel-Iran war, the council warned that continued hostilities are deepening regional vulnerabilities and creating a cycle of confrontation with increasingly serious global consequences.
1: It was stated that the war between the United States and Israel on one side and Iran on the other has evolved into a vicious cycle of continuing hostilities, exacerbating vulnerabilities across the region. The parties were called upon to return to negotiations and bring an end to the conflict, whose global consequences are becoming increasingly severe.
0: On Gaza and Lebanon, the council said that Israel continues its attacks without fulfilling its commitments toward establishing peace and called for concrete international action.
1: It was noted that the Israeli government has continued its attacks without fulfilling its commitments and obligations regarding the establishment of peace in Gaza and Lebanon. The international community was urged to take concrete steps against the Israeli government, which is also violating Syria's territorial integrity and sovereignty and obstructing efforts to establish stability in the region.
0: Tensions in Yemen were also discussed, with the council warning of growing security risks for neighboring countries and stressing that restoring calm was important for both regional and global stability.
1: It was emphasized that the recent escalation of tensions in Yemen has increased security risks across the region, particularly for neighboring countries, and that calm, which is also crucial for global stability, must be restored without delay.
0: The council also raised concerns over the Russia-Ukraine war, warning of uncontrolled escalation and calling for restraint and a ceasefire amid attacks affecting civilian infrastructure and navigation routes. The council reaffirmed Turkey's determination to combat terrorism while pursuing diplomacy, stability, and cooperation across neighboring countries and regional conflict zones.
2: Iran has rejected U.S. claims that its delegation was ordered to leave New York after negotiations stalled, insisting its departure followed a pre-scheduled travel plan communicated to Washington weeks earlier.
0: Iran has rejected reports that its delegation to the United Nations General Assembly was ordered to leave New York, saying that its departure followed a pre-scheduled travel plan communicated to Washington weeks earlier. A U.S. official said that Secretary of State Marco Rubio ordered Foreign Minister Abbas Araghchi's delegation to leave after negotiations between Washington and Tehran stalled. The U.S. mission to the United Nations informed the Iranian mission that the delegation had to leave New York immediately.
3: Very well, other countries do, but they don't.
0: Washington said that the General Assembly had concluded and that the Iranian delegation had overstayed its welcome, with the order coming as diplomatic efforts failed to produce a breakthrough. Iran's mission to the United Nations disputed that account, saying that the delegation departed New York according to a schedule that had been communicated to the U.S. State Department on September 17th. Tehran dismissed the U.S. account as baseless, saying that its diplomats had already been scheduled to leave New York and travel to Doha. The dispute comes as Washington and Tehran remain engaged in indirect diplomacy aimed at finding a way to end their conflict and resolve disagreements over the Strait of Hormuz and Iran's nuclear program. U.S. officials had expected possible progress in negotiations, but talks reached a stalemate as the two sides remained divided over the terms and sequencing of a potential agreement. Qatar continues to mediate between Washington and Tehran, with mediators working on a compromise proposal aimed at narrowing the remaining differences.
2: The United States has completed its military withdrawal

0: from Iraq, ending more than two decades of American military presence, as Iraqi forces mark a new chapter in the country's security and sovereignty.
1: The United States has completed its military withdrawal from Iraq, ending a presence that began with the 2003 invasion and continued in different forms for more than two decades. Iraqi security forces paraded in Baghdad and Najaf to mark the end of the U.S.-led coalition's military mission in the country. The final American troops withdrew under an agreement reached between Washington and Baghdad in 2024. The departure follows years of pressure for foreign troops to leave Iraq, with the country seeking to assume full responsibility for its security and reinforce its sovereignty. American forces first entered Iraq in 2003 to topple Saddam Hussein, triggering years of conflict and instability before U.S. troops initially withdrew at the end of 2011. The U.S. departure closes a major chapter in modern Iraqi history, leaving the country's own security forces responsible for confronting remaining threats and managing competing regional pressures.
0: President Donald Trump hailed the withdrawal as a victory for the U.S. and Iraq. Speaking at the White House during a Hispanic Heritage Month celebration, Trump celebrated the conclusion of what he called a very expensive excursion into hell.
2: But I wanted to announce something that I'm also very proud of today. I'm pleased to announce that the last American forces are leaving Iraq. It's been a long time with very bad decision making that got us involved in this quagmire. In the first place, it was a quagmire. Many, many years it lasted. But soon that part of history will be over. This is a great day for America, and importantly, we leave with Iraq, having a wonderful new prime minister, Ali al-Zaidi. Fantastic guy, friend of mine. This orderly departure of coalition forces and equipment from Erbil Air Base marks the end of a very expensive excursion into hell. And again, we took all of our equipment. I said, take a little longer, take everyone. We left all of the equipment, if you remember, in Afghanistan. Everything was left behind. We left. I said, I want every screw taken. If there's a screw lying on the ground, take it. If we have a canvas tent, take it. We took everything. I set a clear mission, gave our commanders the tools to finish it, and refused to let a temporary presence become a permanent one. A lot of people wanted us to be permanently there. I had a choice to stay or to leave, and felt without question that it was time for America to go home.
0: Defense Secretary Pete Hegseth confirmed what the U.S. military will cut 20% of its generals and admirals as he made a series of announcements about a new drone command and more in what he called his State of the Force address.
3: I think the generals heard the message. Those who responded positively, which is most of them, are leading newly focused and newly empowered and disciplined formations. Those generals who did not, who clung to the woke department or seemed to think civilian control of the military is simply a suggestion, well, they no longer work here. You see, the number crunchers say we've fired 10% of the generals and admirals across the force, and that number sounds about right. And I know because I directed it that we've also reduced the overall number of general officer slots by an additional 10%. So yes, 20% reduction across the board. Now the media calls that a purge. I call it accountability and long overdue.
0: Preparations are underway for a mass funeral for more than 100 Palestinians killed in a 2023 Israeli strike in Gaza City amidst a backdrop of destroyed buildings on Thursday. The mass funeral is for Palestinians recovered by Gaza's civil defense crews from the rubble of a residential building hit in an Israeli strike on October 2023. The Palestinian Civil Defense says more than 630 bodies and human remains have been recovered from beneath destroyed buildings across Gaza since November 2025. Palestinian authorities estimate more than 8,000 people remain buried under the rubble. Families gathered in the devastated Al-Taj area to identify and bid farewell to their relatives as rescue crews laid the shrouded remains in rows among the ruins. The civil defense said the recovery operation was carried out in coordination with an Egyptian committee. Authorities said around 300 people were killed when the residential block was struck, while more bodies and missing people remain under the rubble. Israeli violations of the October 2025 ceasefire agreement have killed 1,431 Palestinians and injured 5,026 others. Palestinians are turning to caves as makeshift homes as repeated displacement and Israeli demolitions make it increasingly difficult to remain on their land.
4: Inside a cave illuminated only by sunlight filtering through its narrow entrance, Amer Dababsa wiped sweat from his forehead as he chipped away at the rock with a hammer and chisel, hauling stones outside to enlarge a space he hopes will become a home for his family. After his house was demolished, Dababsa became one of dozens of residents of Kirbit al-Daba in the Masafer Yatta area south of Hebron, who have returned to living in caves, as residents say pressure on the community is increasing.
5: في هاي الفترة يعني في بعد ما عملنا كهوف برضو اجوا هدم كهوف عودنا ما ظلينا مستمرين في حفر الكهوف لان هذا يعني اكثر شيء اللي احنا بنقدر نستطيع نعمله ما فيش مجال نعمل شيء غيره انا من يوم اني انولدت وانا في هاي المنطقة عمري تقريبا 44 سنة اليوم وهذا من عهد جدودنا يعني وجدود جدودنا في هذه المنطقة يعني قبل 100 سنة واكثر يعني هذه منطقة يعني احنا رواحنا موجودة في هذه البلد.
4: The coordinator of government activities in the territories, the Israeli Defense Ministry body that oversees civilian affairs in the occupied West Bank, said in response to a Reuters request for comment that enforcement activity had been carried out in the area earlier this month with the approval of the political echelon. Kirbit al-Daba, home to about 120 Palestinians, lies among the barren hills southeast of Hebron. Reaching it requires leaving the main road and traveling several kilometers along a winding dirt track through rocky terrain. On surrounding hilltops are outposts made up of caravans and prefabricated structures, some of which residents say were established in recent years, while the remains of demolished homes are visible across the community. Residents rely on solar panels to generate limited electricity for lighting and basic household needs because the community is not connected to electricity or water networks. Water is delivered by tanker trucks, residents say. Livestock raising, once a main source of income for many families, has declined, residents say, citing settler attacks and restrictions on movement and access to grazing land. Many families now depend on limited seasonal crops, as well as olive and almond trees.
6: بعد ما كنا على وجه الأرض رجعنا بعد ما هدموا يعني رجعنا اليوم على العصر الحجر اللي كانوا عايشين عليه جدود جدودنا وففعلا يعني إحنا بالنسبة لنا كوننا متمسكين بالأرض يعني مش راح تفرق معنا راحين نظل موجودين بأرضنا يعني أصلا كل الهدف إنه يطلع الفلسطيني من هاي الأرض حتى يتسنى للمستوطن إنه يكون محله.
4: Kirbit al-Daba's lands cover roughly 3,000 dunams, according to residents, of which they say about 250 dunams make up the residential area. In May 2025, settlers established a new outpost near the community's remaining homes, following large-scale demolitions that affected most of its structures, according to residents. Since then, they say, many families have returned to caves and grottos previously used by earlier generations. Residents also say settlers have pitched tents near some of the caves to which families relocated, adding to concerns over

0: for the loss of more land.
1: A blast at a gas pipeline near the Syrian capital Damascus late Wednesday sparked a massive fire and put three power stations out of service. It came 2 days after an explosion caused by sabotage at a gas pipeline in the country's east.
2: A gas pipeline exploded Wednesday near the Tishrin power station in Syria's eastern Ghouta area in the Damascus countryside. It said the loud blast heard in eastern Ghouta was caused by the pipeline explosion near the power station. The Syrian electricity company said the explosion caused the three power plants to go out of service after gas supplies needed to operate the facilities were cut off. It said a fire caused by the explosion was still burning, and specialized teams were working to deal with the incident. The company warned that the shutdown of the three plants would reduce electricity generation and temporarily increase power rationing hours due to the shortage in available generating capacity. It said additional updates on the status of the plants and electricity supply would be announced as developments unfold.
3: استطاعت فرق الدفاع المدني السيطرة بالكامل على الحريق الآن تقوم الفرق في عملية تبريد الحريق بهدف تأمين الموقع والتأكد من أو الضمان من عدم وجود أي مخاطر داخل الموقع.
2: Syria's oil, gas, and electricity production have been heavily affected by the civil war that ravaged the country between 2011 and 2024. Syria used to produce 30 million cubic meters of gas per day for electricity generation, compared to only 8.5 million now. The domestic gas needs are estimated at between 22 and 25 million cubic meters per day.
4: Ziraat Bank is with you all around the world.

0: Record high diesel prices are putting growing pressure on U.S. farmers, driving up the cost of production and transportation as higher energy prices linked to the war with Iran ripple through the agricultural sector.
1: It's pretty hard for us to budget for a dramatic increase in the cost of diesel. And we use diesel in everything. We use it in our tractors, we use it in our booster pumps, we use it in our trucks. I mean, diesel runs the country, really.
2: Every morning, Craig Underwood walks fields that have been in his family for generations. At 84, the founder of Underwood Farms oversees thousands of acres in California, growing everything from cilantro to tomatoes and watermelons. But this year, one cost has become impossible to ignore.
1: It grinds on you. You know, when I wake up in the morning, I'm thinking about it. When I go to bed at night, I'm thinking about it. I'm trying to put it out of my brain in order to sleep. But you do think about it a lot.
2: Diesel powers nearly every part of his operation, from irrigation pumps to tractors and trucks moving produce across the country. Now, Underwood says diesel costs at his farm are around 40% higher than they were a year ago.
1: When somebody looks at the cost of a head of lettuce, it isn't, first of all, the farmer's not getting the majority of that dollar. And the other thing is, a good chunk of that dollar is going for transportation, because we're shipping food all over the country in order to keep people fed year-round with fresh produce. And diesel is involved in all of it.
2: The national average price for diesel recently hit a record high of just over $6.50 a gallon, according to the AAA. For farmers like Underwood, the added costs ripple far beyond the fuel tank. And he lays much of the blame on President Donald Trump's move to start a war with Iran.
1: Certainly the war has stirred everything up. And, you know, the price of all energy is up. The price of fertilizer is up as a result of the war.
2: Underwood says he's cut expenses where he can and changed some farming practices to save money. Still, he says those savings have been swallowed up by fuel costs.
1: Certainly in my lifetime, I've never seen diesel move up like that. We bought a lot of diesel trucks thinking they're more efficient, they last longer, and oftentimes diesel was less expensive than gas. Well, now it's way more expensive than gas.
2: California is one of the world's largest agricultural producers, and Underwood says rising fuel costs are

0: supplies.
1: Russia has extended restrictions on diesel and marine fuel exports as the country seeks to stabilize domestic supplies amid higher seasonal demand and disruptions at its energy infrastructure. The government prolonged its temporary ban on exports of diesel, marine fuel, and gas oil by direct producers through October 31st. The restriction had been due to expire at the end of September, but will remain in place for another month under the new government decree. Moscow said that the measure is designed to maintain stability in the domestic fuel market as demand for motor fuels increases during the agricultural harvest season. A broader Russian restriction on fuel exports remains in effect through the end of January 2027. The measures come as Russia faces pressure on domestic fuel supplies following Ukrainian drone strikes targeting oil refineries and other energy infrastructure. The attacks have disrupted refining operations and contributed to shortages in parts of the country, increasing pressure on authorities to prioritize the domestic market. Diesel and other refined fuels are important Russian energy exports, making restrictions on overseas shipments another potential source of pressure on international fuel markets. By keeping more domestically produced fuel inside the country, Moscow is seeking to ensure sufficient supplies for consumers, businesses, and the agricultural sector. The extension highlights continuing strains on Russia's refining and fuel distribution system as the impact of attacks on its energy infrastructure combines with elevated domestic demand.
0: Germany's import inflation has climbed to its highest level since late 2022, as soaring energy costs linked to the Middle East war intensify price pressures across Europe's largest economy.
1: Germany's import inflation has climbed to its highest level since late 2022, driven largely by soaring energy costs linked to the war in the Middle East. Import prices rose 8.3% year-on-year in August, marking the strongest annual increase since December 2022. Export prices also accelerated, rising 4.7% compared with the same period last year and recording their largest annual increase since early 2023. Energy was the main driver of the surge, with German energy import prices jumping 43% from a year earlier as disruption in global energy markets pushed costs higher. Electricity and mineral oil products recorded particularly sharp increases, while imported natural gas also became significantly more expensive. Higher energy costs are adding pressure to German businesses by increasing production and transportation expenses across Europe's largest economy. Prices for imported intermediate goods also rose strongly, reflecting higher costs for materials including non-ferrous metals and semi-finished metal products. Some categories provided relief, with imported agricultural products and consumer goods becoming slightly cheaper compared with a year earlier. The energy shock was also reflected in German exports, with energy export prices rising sharply while intermediate goods became considerably more expensive. The latest figures highlight the growing impact of higher global energy costs on Germany's trade prices and broader inflationary pressures.
0: Major steel-producing economies have agreed on coordinated measures to tackle rising global excess capacity, as surplus production is projected to reach 745 million tons by 2028 and intensify pressure on producers and workers.
1: Major steel-producing economies have agreed on coordinated measures to tackle rising global excess capacity, which is projected to reach its highest level in a decade by 2028. Members of the Global Forum on Steel Excess Capacity reached consensus on the Milwaukee framework during a ministerial meeting chaired by U.S. Trade Representative Jamison Greer. The framework sets out measures that participating economies intend to implement under their national laws while taking account of domestic circumstances and international commitments. Members agree.

0: agreed to work toward reducing market-distorting subsidies, strengthening monitoring of steel imports, and improving coordination to identify attempts to circumvent trade restrictions. The framework also supports the use of anti-dumping, countervailing duty and safeguard investigations where appropriate alongside other trade measures, targeting steel linked to global excess capacity. Greater transparency over where steel is first melted and poured is also planned to help authorities identify suspicious trade patterns and prevent displaced imports from being redirected through other markets. Global steel excess capacity is projected to rise from 601 million tons in 2024 to 745 million tons by 2028, reaching its highest level in a decade. The projected excess would exceed the forum members' current combined steel production by 319 million tons, intensifying concerns over pressure on domestic producers and workers. The forum will review how members implement the Milwaukee framework and report on progress at its next ministerial meeting.
1: Xerox Bank is with you all around the world.

0: After a short break, we're back, so let's continue. Preparations are underway for a mass funeral for more than 100 Palestinians killed in a 2023 Israeli strike in Gaza City amidst a backdrop of destroyed buildings on Thursday. The mass funeral is for Palestinians recovered by Gaza's civil defense crews from the rubble of a residential building hit in an Israeli strike on October 2023. The Palestinian civil defense says more than 630 bodies and human remains have been recovered from beneath destroyed buildings across Gaza since November 2025. Palestinian authorities estimate more than 8,000 people remain buried in the wreckage. Families gathered in the devastated Al-Taj area to identify and bid farewell to their relatives as rescue crews laid the shrouded remains in rows among the ruins. The civil defense said the recovery operation was carried out in coordination with an Egyptian committee. Authorities said around 300 people were killed when the residential block was struck, while more bodies and missing people remain under the rubble. Israeli violations of the October 2025 ceasefire agreement have killed 1,431 Palestinians and injured 5,026 others. A prolonged economic crisis and violent conflict with Israel have left many Lebanese struggling to afford their children's education.
1: Schools are back in session in Lebanon, but for many families, sending children back to class is no easy feat. A prolonged economic crisis and conflict with Israel have left many Lebanese families struggling to afford their children's education. With prices rising for almost everything in the country, even buying school supplies has become a stretch. Research shows that a year of school supplies costs about $500 per student in Lebanon, where the minimum monthly wage is just over $300. For most families, the gap between take-home income and what they need to cover basic living costs is considerable, and it is still widening.
2: The cost of living has surged. So imagine year on year, it increased by 17% inflation in Lebanon, whereas in the vast majority of countries like in the States, Europe, it's around 2.5%. So this is for numerous reasons. One of it, it's because we have a cash economy. We have high time preference. We don't have a place where to put the savings.
1: Lebanon has been mired in economic crisis since 2019, when the Lebanese pound, long pegged to the U.S. dollar, began to plummet, pushing most of the population into poverty almost overnight. Since then, reforms have been slow, leaving people with little choice but to scrape by as costs keep rising. The conflict escalating in March left damage to infrastructure, population displacement, and supply chain disruptions, halting the country's tentative economic recovery, said a World Bank report released in late August. Lebanon has long ranked among the most educated Arab states in the Middle East, but with disruptions in economy, sustaining that success is becoming increasingly difficult.
0: A historic mosque has been partially demolished in India's Ujjain, triggering protests among Muslims and renewing concerns raised by critics over rising Islamophobia and the treatment of Muslims under the Indian government.
1: A historic mosque in India's Ujjain has been partially demolished, triggering protests by Muslims and renewing concerns over the treatment of Muslim places of worship in the country. The Shahi Mosque, a centuries-old place of worship, was partially demolished as authorities carried out a road widening project ahead of the 2028 Simhastha Kumbh Hindu pilgrimage. Muslim residents and community representatives strongly objected to the demolition, saying the historic mosque should have been protected rather than sacrificed for the project. The demolition quickly became a flashpoint, with Muslims gathering to protest outside the mosque. Indian police attacked the protesters and used tear gas and batons to disperse the crowd. For Muslims in Ujjain, the demolition of part of the Shahi Mosque raises a deeper question. Why should a historic Muslim place of worship be removed to facilitate a major religious pilgrimage? The dispute comes amid wider criticism of the BJP government's treatment of India's Muslim minority. Muslims have faced growing pressure over mosques, shrines, and other Islamic sites under BJP rule, while Hindu nationalist politics has gained greater influence. The Ujjain Mosque demolition has therefore become more than a local dispute over road space. It has become another source of anger for Muslims who say their religious heritage is not receiving adequate protection. Muslim representatives argue that the age and historic importance of the Shahi Mosque should have been taken into account. The road project is intended to prepare Ujjain for the 2028 Simhasta Kumbh, a major Hindu pilgrimage expected to bring millions of visitors to the city. Muslim protesters say preparations for a Hindu religious event should not come at the expense of a historic Muslim place of worship. The clashes have deepened tensions in Ujjain, with authorities deploying security forces and taking action against protests.

0: protesters. For India's Muslim minority, the partial demolition of the Shahi Mosque has become another symbol of concerns over the protection of their religious heritage and rights. Muslims in India have faced growing concerns over Islamophobia and religious discrimination under the Modi-led BJP government, with critics arguing that a number of government policies and actions have placed increasing pressure on the country's Muslim community. The Ujjain case is not the first controversy involving the demolition of a historic mosque in India. In recent years, several mosques and other Muslim religious structures across the country have been demolished or partially demolished by authorities, prompting disputes over religious heritage, property rights, and the treatment of Muslim places of worship.
1: Johannesburg's local election is putting the city's infrastructure crisis and years of poor service delivery in the spotlight as frustration over water shortages, power cuts and deteriorating roads test long-standing political loyal ties.
2: Has been here on and off for 3 years. It's the result of a burst pipe. It's kept bursting again and again and again.
3: 75-year-old mayoral candidate Helen Zille takes a dip in a water-filled pothole. It's one of several campaign videos that she's used to highlight Johannesburg's infrastructure problems. The former Cape Town mayor is running for the Pro-Business Democratic Alliance, or DA, promising to, quote, fix Joburg. Her campaign is challenging the African National Congress, or ANC, which currently leads a coalition governing the city. Despite being Africa's richest city, Johannesburg has struggled with power cuts, water shortages, and deteriorating infrastructure. It has also gone through 7 mayors in 5 years. Some residents say years of dysfunction have tested their loyalty to the ANC, and Zille hopes that frustration could win them over.
2: I think this election, more than any other, we will see some people breaking the bonds of identity and voting for the city. That is why our slogan has been Believe in Joburg, because we want this election to be about Joburg. And many people have taken that on board.
3: Car repair shop owner Rashid Nayam, who is a staunch supporter of Nelson Mandela's ANC, said years of poor service delivery have left him reconsidering his vote.
4: I've been complaining about the sewerage here, the water here. I've been taking this to such a level that I didn't know on which door to knock anymore. And you know, being supportive of a certain party, political party, all the years, I love them. But they're disappointing, and it's bad. It's really bad. Helen's phoning me. She's telling me, messaging me always, and Mabenzo, I didn't forget about you. No, you can't sell your place. You can't hang on there. Just keep hanging on there. We're going to see how we're going to help you.
3: But many longtime ANC supporters remain loyal. 83-year-old Jacob Siane has supported the ANC since South Africa's first multiracial elections in 1994. Despite its record in Johannesburg, he remains faithful.
5: If we can vote, I think ANC, They saw their mistakes, and they will fix their mistakes, and I think it will come all right.
6: Viva ANC! Viva!
7: Viva!
3: ANC's Johannesburg regional chairperson Loiso Masuku, a potential candidate for mayor, has acknowledged problems with service delivery and attributed it to the city's rapid growth.
6: Coalitions make it difficult for us to fully implement our program and the mandate.
3: She said residents do deserve better services. But the election is about more than Johannesburg's roads, water, and power. South Africa continues to have deep-seated racial divisions, 3 decades after the end of apartheid. The DA has faced accusations from critics that it represents white minority interests, which the party denies. Political analyst William Gomede says Johannesburg could be the test of whether more voters are willing to cross those long-standing political and racial divides.
7: Johannesburg could actually be where we cross the barrier. We're almost there, but we don't yet have enough people who

0: who have moved from a voting point of view from the apartheid racial identity barrier in their voting patterns to a new era where they vote based on competence and vote for people that they may not look like them.
1: An Ipsos poll in September showed the ANC at 31% and the DA at 28%. Zilla said internal DA polling showed her leading with about 40% of votes. But with no party expected to win outright, the city's government will likely depend on coalition negotiations. The DA has had a mayor of Johannesburg twice before. Winning the city back would be a major boost and could shift the political landscape ahead of national elections in 2029.
2: Cuba's worsening water crisis is leaving Havana residents without running water for days or even weeks, raising health concerns as power outages and deteriorating infrastructure disrupt supplies across the capital.
3: In Cuba, turning on the tap is no longer a given. Some Havana residents say they've gone without a drop of running water for days or weeks, forcing many to buy water from street vendors or find it in broken pipes. A grueling daily ritual of bargaining for a resource most of the world takes for granted. Juamilka Chavaria said her building had gone as long as 2 months without running water before it briefly returned last week.
4: Here, because of the water situation, since it doesn't come in and they don't provide it, people are going out to the street to get water in some places where water does come in, and they can provide water to people. Some people boil it, but others don't. And that's why there have been so many problems with hepatitis and other diseases, because people don't know where the water comes from.
3: Health authorities, too, are warning Cubans of the spread of viruses, including a strain of viral hepatitis. Diarrhea is also becoming more common. It comes as power outages, exacerbated by a U.S. oil blockade, are crippling the already crumbling infrastructure that supplies water to Havana's nearly 2 million people. At least once a week, Juamilka's husband pushes a homemade cart with two large barrels toward a pipe that juts from the wall of a local school. At times, water flows from the pipe into an alleyway where his barrels await. It's a solution of sorts. Even those who are treating the fallout aren't spared. One nurse told Reuters that life without reliable water has simply become the norm, so much so that the very clinic where she treats patients for waterborne viruses often has no running water of its own.
2: These were all the latest world news. Now, let's take a look at sports.

Turkish Super League side Konyaspor and the Palestine national team played out a 2-2 draw in a solidarity friendly in Konya, as thousands of supporters filled the stands with messages backing Gaza and the Palestinian people. The match was held at Konya Metropolitan Municipality Stadium under the motto, "Our home is your home," with green and white supporters turning the friendly into a show of solidarity with Palestine. Before kickoff, Konyaspor supporters unveiled a choreography reading, "You stay silent when children sleep, not when they die." Messages displayed around the stadium also highlighted the humanitarian situation in Gaza and expressed support for Palestinians while criticizing Israel's genocidal conduct. In the 10th minute and 14th second, the stadium lights were turned off in remembrance of the 1,014 members of the Palestinian sports community reported killed in Israeli attacks since October 7th, 2023. Confetti and toys were also thrown onto the field as part of the tribute. The match was brought to an unusual conclusion at 89 minutes and 59 seconds, with an announcement saying it had been postponed until Palestine is free. Turkish President Recep Tayyip Erdogan hailed the match as a demonstration of the ties between Turkey and Palestine, thanking supporters in Konya for their solidarity. Scotty Wilbekin scored 20 points against his former club as Besiktas beat Maccabi Tel Aviv 109-93 to claim their first EuroLeague victory of the season.

0: Wilbekin, who spent four seasons with Maccabi, made four of five attempts from three-point range as the Turkish side produced a dominant shooting display at the Alexander Nikolic Hall. Anthony Brown also scored 20 points for Beşiktaş, while Devin Dotson added 17 and Connor Morgan had 13. Beşiktaş took control during the first half, opening up a 16-point advantage before Maccabi cut the deficit to 52-46 at the interval. Wilbekin then helped Beşiktaş pull clear again in the third quarter as the visitors punished Maccabi from long range. Beşiktaş converted 17 of their 33-point attempts, compared with 5 from 18 for Maccabi, to put the game beyond reach. Bonzi Colson led Maccabi with 17 points and Jimmy Clark added 15. The victory gave Beşiktaş their first win of the EuroLeague campaign after an opening defeat by Valencia, while Maccabi suffered a second successive loss. Portugal captain Cristiano Ronaldo announced on Wednesday that he had left the team's training camp in Denmark after coach Jorge Jesus told reporters that the striker would be dropped for their next match. Ronaldo had been due to train with his teammates at the Parken Stadium in Copenhagen on Wednesday, but left abruptly after Jesus's press conference. The veteran coach had said that Ronaldo, who spent the entire match on the bench against Norway on Sunday, would not start Thursday's Nations League clash away to Denmark either. Ronaldo has now left Portugal's training camp and said he would tell the truth about the reasons that led to my departure. The FPF confirmed Ronaldo had left the camp, but said preparations for the match against Denmark and Sunday's home game against Norway would continue as planned with the remaining 24 players. Jesus had insisted earlier that there was no rift between him and Ronaldo, although the 72-year-old did acknowledge that his captain had been disappointed to remain on the bench in the side's Nations League win over Norway.
1: So when we had the rumour that the decision was in on Friday, it appeared to be seismic. Now we've got the effectively the edited highlights of the decision. I don't think we can move away from that word. It's an absolutely incredible development, I think, in terms of the words they used: sham, dishonesty. And clearly they effectively have confirmed the conspiracy. So these are really quite dramatic moments, I think, for both Manchester City and the whole of the Premier League and English football. It's not completely clear, but I think the hint tonight or in the statement that City have got until Friday to file the appeal, which of course they will, I think that must mean that they've decided that the most expeditious way to get an outcome here is to say, right, there's the findings on the liability phase. Let's test those at appeal. Then we can come back and deal with sanction later, rather than going straight to sanction. Let's say a big points deduction or a big fine being put in place, but then of course probably suspended pending the appeal. So rather than doing that, I think what they're going to try and do is move quickly to the appeal. These are complicated matters and the stakes are very high, so we may well be sitting for a number of months. I doubt it would be the 2021 we've just been through, but it could easily stretch into next season before we have an appeal decision on the liability, and then we've got sanction potentially. And then on top of that, we have the appeal of sanction. And that, all of that is assuming that there aren't any other challenges that City can somehow find in the process. So I think there'll be a desire, and certainly it's mentioned in the Premier League statement, there is a desire to move forward quickly. I just think it might be a bit more challenging than they hope on that.
0: The Colorado Avalanche opened

0: the season with an 8-4 victory over the Los Angeles Kings on Wednesday night. Nathan MacKinnon scored twice in a 4-goal second period and capped his night with a rare fight.
1: Nathan MacKinnon just off the bench.
0: Hours before the game, Colorado coach Jared Bednar was given a 4-year contract extension. Bednar, who led Colorado to the 2022 Stanley Cup title, was in the final year of his current contract.
1: MacKinnon following behind, he now has...
0: The extension ended speculation on his future after being swept by Vegas in the Western Conference Finals last spring.
2: And it's Nelson who has it in the corner.
0: Arturi Lehkonen had 2 goals, Brock Nelson had a goal and 2 assists, and Mackenzie Blackwood made 26 saves for Colorado, which scored 4 times on the power play and allowed 2 shorthanded goals.
2: MacKinnon asked for this one.
0: Trevor Moore, Joel Armia, and Brian Dumoulin scored for Los Angeles, and Darcy Kuemper stopped 21 shots. Nelson and Kelly scored in the first period to give the Avs a 2-1 lead, and Moore and Armia had goals in the second period for the Kings. Artemi Panarin scored on a delayed penalty midway through the third.
2: Nelson in front, Lehkonen, he scores!

Hello, I'm Sudha Azar with your global weather update. Let's start. Across much of Europe, light clouds are moving quickly across the region. Athens will be cloudy at 21 degrees, while Ankara has similar weather at 17. Farther west, warmer conditions take hold for most of the continent. Rome is partly cloudy at 27 degrees, and Berlin is cloudy at 23. In the Balkans, temperatures remain on the warmer side. Tirana is sunny at 27 degrees, while Pristina has similar weather at 20. The Middle East warms up today, though. Mecca peaks at 37 degrees and Baghdad is partly cloudy at 37 as well. In Central Asia, Almaty is cloudy at 24 degrees, while Baku has similar weather for today. Farther east, Bangkok has a thunderstorm at 34 degrees and Urumqi is partly cloudy at 22. Across Africa, Casablanca is cloudy at 25 degrees, while Tripoli is partly cloudy at 27. In North America, Toronto is rainy and Los Angeles is partly cloudy at 30. In South America, Buenos Aires is at 16 degrees, while Caracas is partly cloudy at 27. Across Oceania, Sydney is partly cloudy at 28 degrees, while Port Moresby is at 30 for today. That's the latest global weather update. 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

every corner of the world, plunged into the deep unknown. Invisible threats abound at every turn. But humanity soldiers on, working tirelessly to emerge from darkness into light.

leading the way, A-News is here to guide you, shining a light on the latest developments. Clear and undiluted, bringing you the facts through thick and thin. A-News. Perspectives change. Truth remains.

I would like to come to our house.

Greetings, I'm Jamila Nashadan. You're watching A-News News Hour live from Istanbul. Let's take a look at our top stories. Turkish President Recep Tayyip Erdogan chaired Turkey's National Security Council as it reviewed the country's security priorities and major regional conflicts, reaffirming Ankara's focus on counterterrorism, diplomacy, and regional stability. Iran has received U.S. feedback through Qatari mediators on its seven-day trust-building plan, with disagreements over the order of steps emerging as the main obstacle to efforts to end the conflict and reopen the Strait of Hormuz. The United States is completing its military withdrawal from Iraq, ending more than two decades of American military presence that began with the 2003 invasion.

0: Turkish President Recep Tayyip Erdogan chaired Turkey's National Security Council as it reviewed the country's security priorities and major regional conflicts, reaffirming Ankara's focus on counterterrorism, diplomacy, and regional stability.
1: Turkish President Recep Tayyip Erdogan chaired the National Security Council as it reviewed the country's national security priorities and a series of regional and international conflicts. The council was briefed on operations against terrorist organizations while

0: also reviewing efforts aimed at strengthening security across Turkey and the wider region. Syria featured prominently in the discussions, with the council highlighting progress toward strengthening the country's unity and territorial integrity, extending state authority nationwide, and advancing the integration process. Turning to the U.S.-Israel-Iran war, the council warned that continued hostilities are deepening regional vulnerabilities and creating a cycle of confrontation with increasingly serious global consequences.
1: It was stated that the war between the United States and Israel on one side and Iran on the other has evolved into a vicious cycle of continuing hostilities, exacerbating vulnerabilities across the region. The parties were called upon to return to negotiations and bring an end to the conflict, whose global consequences are becoming increasingly severe.
0: On Gaza and Lebanon, the council said that Israel continues its attacks without fulfilling its commitments toward establishing peace and called for concrete international action.
1: It was noted that the Israeli government has continued its attacks without fulfilling its commitments and obligations regarding the establishment of peace in Gaza and Lebanon. The international community was urged to take concrete steps against the Israeli government, which is also violating Syria's territorial integrity and sovereignty and obstructing efforts to establish stability in the region.
0: Tensions in Yemen were also discussed, with the council warning of growing security risks for neighboring countries and stressing that restoring calm was important for both regional and global stability.
1: It was emphasized that the recent escalation of tensions in Yemen has increased security risks across the region, particularly for neighboring countries, and that calm, which is also crucial for global stability, must be restored without delay.
0: The council also raised concerns over the Russia-Ukraine war, warning of uncontrolled escalation and calling for restraint and a ceasefire amid attacks affecting civilian infrastructure and navigation routes. The council reaffirmed Turkey's determination to combat terrorism while pursuing diplomacy, stability, and cooperation across neighboring countries and regional conflict zones.
2: Iran has rejected U.S. claims that its delegation was ordered to leave New York after negotiations stalled, insisting its departure followed a pre-scheduled travel plan communicated to Washington weeks earlier.
0: Iran has rejected reports that its delegation to the United Nations General Assembly was ordered to leave New York, saying that its departure followed a pre-scheduled travel plan communicated to Washington weeks earlier. A U.S. official said that Secretary of State Marco Rubio ordered Foreign Minister Abbas Araghchi's delegation to leave after negotiations between Washington and Tehran stalled. The U.S. mission to the United Nations informed the Iranian mission that the delegation had to leave New York immediately.
3: Very well, other countries do, but they don't.
0: Washington said that the General Assembly had concluded and that the Iranian delegation had overstayed its welcome, with the order coming as diplomatic efforts failed to produce a breakthrough. Iran's mission to the United Nations disputed that account, saying that the delegation departed New York according to a schedule that had been communicated to the U.S. State Department on September 17th. Tehran dismissed the U.S. account as baseless, saying that its diplomats had already been scheduled to leave New York and travel to Doha. The dispute comes as Washington and Tehran remain engaged in indirect diplomacy aimed at finding a way to end their conflict and resolve disagreements over the Strait of Hormuz and Iran's nuclear program. U.S. officials had expected possible progress in negotiations, but talks reached a stalemate as the two sides remained divided over the terms and sequencing of a potential agreement. Qatar continues to mediate between Washington and Tehran, with mediators working on a compromise proposal aimed at narrowing the remaining differences.
2: Saudi Crown Prince Mohammed bin Salman said that the kingdom has the military capabilities to confront and deter threats as Saudi Arabia faces renewed attacks by Iran-backed Houthi rebels.

0: an escalation of Yemen's civil war.
1: Your country has capabilities, highly efficient human and military capabilities, by the grace of God Almighty, capable of confronting and deterring threats. Attacks on Gulf Cooperation Council states underscore the indivisible nature of Gulf security and stability. We work alongside our brethren to safeguard Gulf security, pursue strategic cooperation and economic integration, and continue implementing the vision of the custodian of the two holy mosques to enhance joint action, thereby achieving the Council's goals and fulfilling the aspirations of its citizens. In brotherly Yemen, the Kingdom reaffirms its support with its support to the coalition to support legitimacy and to the Yemeni government to extend its authority over the entire country, restore stability, and confront the attacks by the terrorist Houthi militias that have chosen chaos, destruction, and threatening the Yemeni people in the region as their path. The Kingdom also reaffirms its firm and supportive stance on the unity of Sudan. The occupation of our brothers in Palestine in the Gaza Strip and its multiple violations of the Al-Aqsa Mosque, and we call on the international community and the Peace Council in particular to play their expected role in reaching a lasting political solution.
0: A blast at a gas pipeline near the Syrian capital Damascus late Wednesday sparked a massive fire and put three power stations out of service. It came 2 days after an explosion caused by sabotage at a gas pipeline in the country's east.
1: A gas pipeline exploded Wednesday near the Tishrin power station in Syria's eastern Ghouta area in the Damascus countryside. It said the loud blast heard in eastern Ghouta was caused by the pipeline explosion near the power station. The Syrian electricity company said the explosion caused the three power plants to go out of service after gas supplies needed to operate the facilities were cut off. It said a fire caused by the explosion was still burning, and specialized teams were working to deal with the incident. The company warned that the shutdown of the three plants would reduce electricity generation and temporarily increase power rationing hours due to the shortage in available generating capacity. It said additional updates on the status of the plants and electricity supply would be announced as developments unfold.
2: استطاعت فرق الدفاع المدني من السيطرة بالكامل على الحريق الآن تقوم الفرق في عملية تبريد الحريق بهدف تأمين الموقع والتأكد من أو الضمان من عدم وجود أي مخاطر داخل الموقع.
1: Syria's oil, gas, and electricity production have been heavily affected by the civil war that ravaged the country between 2011 and 2024. Syria used to produce 30 million cubic meters of gas per day for electricity generation, compared to only 8.5 million now. The domestic gas needs are estimated at between 22 and 25 million cubic meters per day.
0: President Donald Trump hailed the withdrawal as a victory for the U.S. and Iraq. Speaking at the White House during a Hispanic Heritage Month celebration, Trump celebrated the conclusion of what he called a very expensive excursion into hell.
3: I wanted to announce something that I'm also very proud of today. I'm pleased to announce that the last American forces are leaving Iraq. It's been a long time with very bad decision-making that got us involved in this quagmire. In the first place, it was a quagmire. Many, many years it lasted. But soon that part of history will be over. This is a great day for America, and importantly, we leave with Iraq, having a wonderful new prime minister, Ali al-Zaidi. Fantastic guy, friend of mine. This orderly departure of coalition forces and equipment from Erbil Air Base marks the end of a very expensive excursion into hell. And again, we took all of our equipment. I said, take a little longer, take everyone. We left all of the equipment, if you remember, in Afghanistan. Everything was left behind. We left. I said, I want every screw taken. If there's a screw lying on the ground, take it. If we have a canvas tent, take it. We took everything. I set a clear mission, gave our commanders the tools.

0: to finish it and refused to let a temporary presence become a permanent one. A lot of people wanted us to be permanently there. I had a choice to stay or to leave and felt without question that it was time for America to go home.
1: Defense Secretary Pete Hegseth confirmed that the U.S. military will cut 20% off its generals and admirals as he made a series of announcements about a new drone command and more in what he called his State of the Force address.
2: I think the generals heard the message. Those who responded positively, which is most of them, are leading newly focused and newly empowered and disciplined formations. Those generals who did not, who clung to the woke department or seemed to think civilian control of the military is simply a suggestion, well, they no longer work here. You see, the number crunchers say we've fired 10% of the generals and admirals across the force, and that number sounds about right. And I know because I directed it that we've also reduced the overall number of general officer slots by an additional 10%. So yes, 20% reduction across the board. Now the media calls that a purge. I call it accountability and long overdue.
3: Zirard Bank is with you all around.

0: Record high diesel prices are putting growing pressure on U.S. farmers, driving up the costs of production and transportation, as higher energy prices linked to the war with Iran ripple through the agricultural sector.
1: It's pretty hard for us to budget for a dramatic increase in the cost of diesel. And we use diesel in everything. We use it in our tractors, we use it in our booster pumps, we use it in our trucks. I mean, diesel runs the country, really.
2: Every morning, Craig Underwood walks fields that have been in his family for generations. At 84, the founder of Underwood Farms oversees thousands of acres in California, growing everything from cilantro to tomatoes and watermelons. But this year, one cost has become impossible to ignore.
1: It grinds on you. You know, when I wake up in the morning, I'm thinking about it. When I go to bed at night, I'm thinking about it. I'm trying to put it out of my brain in order to sleep. But you do think about it a lot.
2: Diesel powers nearly every part of his operation, from irrigation pumps to tractors and trucks moving produce across the country. Now, Underwood says diesel costs at his farm are around 40% higher than they were a year ago.
1: When somebody looks at the cost of a head of lettuce, it isn't, first of all, the farmer's not getting the majority of that dollar. And the other thing is, a good chunk of that dollar is going for transportation, because we're shipping food all over the country in order to keep people fed year-round with fresh produce. And diesel is involved in all of it.
2: The national average price for diesel recently hit a record high of just over $6.50 a gallon, according to the AAA. For farmers like Underwood, the added costs ripple far beyond the fuel tank. And he lays much of the blame on President Donald Trump's move to start a war with Iran.
1: Certainly the war has stirred everything up. And, the price of all energy is up. The price of fertilizer is up as a result of the war.
2: Underwood says he's cut expenses where he can and changed some farming practices to save money. Still, he says those savings have been swallowed up by fuel costs.
1: Certainly in my lifetime, I've never seen diesel move up like that. We bought a lot of diesel trucks thinking they're more efficient, they last longer, and oftentimes, diesel was less expensive than gas. Well, now it's way more expensive than gas.
2: California is one of the world's largest agricultural producers, and Underwood says rising fuel costs are being felt across the industry. After decades of farming, he says adapting to change is part of the job, even when the challenges are beyond his control. But he says Trump and his supporters should have seen the problems coming.
1: The handwriting was on the wall forever. So I'm probably most upset with the people that put him in office.
0: Joining us live is Zaid Sabah editor Amina Ali. Good to have you in the studio.
3: Thank you very much.
0: Now, we're seeing mixed signals from global markets while manufacturing PMI data from Asia is already out and European data is coming today. So what are these numbers telling us about the health of the global economy?
3: Well, I could say that particularly for me, when I just read and seen the fresh data coming today by S&P Global on manufacturing production around the globe, was in a way surprising, considering the recent energy pressures and really skyrocketing energy prices all around the world, that manufacturers in most countries and economies, both in Europe and Asia, managed in a way to weather the impact of these high energy prices and increase their orders and production. In Europe, we have the case that the activity actually rebounded for the past 3 months. It's now third consecutive growth. The PMI index came again above the level of 50. In summer months, this in Europe is usually tied with higher spending on tourism and leisure and activities like this. But we also see now that there is a positive reflection when it comes to manufacturing and increase in orders of defense-related products, for example. While in Asia, we have this long-term picture where semiconductor industry and artificial intelligence boom is largely driving the orders in the countries such as South Korea and Japan. But in this case, the latest data also showed some improvement in China and India, whereas China was struggling to go above this level again of 50 in past months. So this indicates really a surprisingly resilient picture for production activities in this region, and reflects well on economic activity, and we could expect a contribution of this to economic growth as well.
0: Now, as we enter the final quarter of the year, how much will energy prices and inflation shape the outlook, and what should we expect from the Fed on interest rates?
3: Well, I think energy prices are already shaping much outlook. We have elevated inflation in both Eurozone and the U.S. above 3%. Fresh U.S. inflation data came in yesterday at 3.4% for August. And this was relatively less than markets anticipated, but it's still well above the Fed's target. And I think we kind of maybe, as spectators and analysts, moved fast from this fact that Fed indeed hiked rates for the first time in over 3 years. Although the latest data gives some, again, space to consider would they continue with the hikes, at least in the upcoming period. According to polls, there were expectations at around 70% that another hike was looming in the upcoming committee meeting. Now, after latest data, we see that this is around the level of 50%, but still there is a very high likelihood that it could happen, considering the energy risks and diesel prices, record high prices that we have in the United States, as well, as in other parts of the region. We have seen again that the Brent prices went above $100 per barrel as of this morning, amid, stalemate in the situation in the Middle East. So I believe that energy prices would continue to shape much of inflation expectations, and we see that policymakers have already flagged this. European Central Bank expects to have higher inflation for longer, even into 2027, they said when they hiked the rates last time.
0: Now, as you said, the war appears to have reached a stalemate. So how is this uncertainty affecting global markets, particularly

0: few available in the market. So these factors have shaped much of economic activity in all the quarters since the start of the year, particularly in the second and third quarter. We have seen slowly all these increase in energy prices reflecting in inflation data across the region, across the regions. This spike maybe wasn't as high as some expected. Many have compared it with Russia's invasion of Ukraine, but at that time we have seen inflation in countries of developed economies going to really high levels, where UK inflation is was, if I don't remember wrong, around 10 or 11% at one point. Right now, these figures are relatively lower. They are at 3 to 4%, but this is still high for the standards of these countries. And I think that precaution is being exercised this time. I believe that the central banks sort of learned a lesson in the period of inaction during the Russia-Ukraine war in the first those months, when maybe some of them acted late, that at this moment they are pursuing hike in monetary policy. And if we have these prices, as I have mentioned right now, of around 100 or above $100 per barrel, which are impacting all parts of economy, we could see potential for the banks to again continue with the hikes.
1: Finally, briefly on Turkish markets, the fund issue has been weighing on sentiment throughout September. With authorities now taking coordinated steps to contain the fallout, how do you see the impact on investor confidence going forward?
0: Well, when we come to Turkish markets, they enjoyed a really relatively stable period until this issue and the crisis that happened in mid-September. But authorities have moved really quickly to address the issue. Top officials have emphasized that the issue is tied to a specific part of the market, and that there is no risk for wider capitals market. In the statements this week, we have seen President Erdogan emphasizing that Turkish markets are robust and resilient, and that they can weather the impact of crisis, as he also vowed to recompensate citizens, and saying that anyone who puts their eyes on the public goods will find a state across the table. So in a way, we can say that at least temporarily sentiment has been affected. This is an issue, but the situation that happened after the September 17 and all the actions that the capital markets board, the central bank and authorities have implemented shows that they're resolute to address the issue. We see that there is a board form to address it as well. And I believe in upcoming days and weeks, even there is another meeting scheduled for tomorrow, we could see more statements and actions on what actually happens within this roadmap that government decided to have, to address this issue that has recently impacted the market.
1: Amin Ali, thank you for joining NewsHour, and thank you for your analysis.
0: Thank you very much. Thank you.
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0: Let's continue with our world news. An Israeli drone strike on a bus killed the brother of Al Jazeera journalist Mohammed al-Sharafi and four others, as Gaza officials say civilian attacks continue despite the ceasefire.
1: Ammar al-Sharafi, brother of Al Jazeera correspondent Mohammed al-Sharafi, was killed when a bus and a vehicle carrying civilians were targeted by an Israeli drone, UAV, in the west of Gaza City. Along with al-Sharafi's brother, four more Palestinians were killed in the strike, while a large number of people were wounded. Journalist Mohammed al-Sharafi had previously lost 20 members of his family, including his mother and father, in Israeli attacks. The al-Sharafi family, accepting condolences and tears, buried Ammar al-Sharafi. Taysir Muhaisin, advisor to the government media office in Gaza, said that the targeting of civilians in the Gaza Strip has continued even after the ceasefire. Muhaisin said, "We are talking about massacres that never stop, about the explicit targeting of children, women, and civilians." Arguing that what has happened in Gaza has gone unanswered under international law, Muhaisin criticized the international community, saying, "The world is still standing by as a spectator in the face of what Israel is doing in Gaza." Noting that the attacks are not limited to direct gunfire and bombardment alone, Muhaisin said, "Gaza today is experiencing a humanitarian catastrophe in all its dimensions." Arguing that Israel is also targeting what remains of living conditions in Gaza, Muhaisin said, "Killing is not only carried out through missiles, aircraft, and bullets. What remains of life in Gaza is also being targeted through starvation and destruction."
0: A mass funeral was held for 105 Palestinians whose bodies were recovered from the rubble of a residential building. Authorities said around 300 people were killed when the residential block was struck, while more bodies and missing people remain under the rubble.
1: A mass funeral was held for over 100 Palestinians whose bodies were recovered from the rubble of a residential building hit in an Israeli strike in October 2023. Families gathered in the devastated Al-Taj area to identify and bid farewell to their relatives as rescue crews laid the shrouded remains in rows among the ruins. The civil defense said the recovery operation was carried out in coordination with an Egyptian committee. The Palestinian civil defense says more than 630 bodies and human remains have been recovered from beneath destroyed buildings across Gaza since November 2025. Palestinian authorities estimate more than 8,000 people remain buried in the wreckage. Families gathered in the devastated Al-Taj area to identify and bid farewell to their relatives as rescue crews laid the shrouded remains in rows among the ruins. The civil defense said the recovery operation was carried out in coordination with an Egyptian committee. Authorities said around 300 people were killed when the residential block was struck, while more bodies and missing people remain under the rubble. Israeli violations of the October 2025 ceasefire agreement have killed over 1,430 Palestinians and injured more than 5,000 others.
0: Sick children from Gaza returned home to Khan Yunis after completing treatment in Jordan, reuniting with their families in emotional scenes after months apart.
1: Sick children from Gaza who completed their treatment in Jordan along with their companions have returned to the Nasser Medical Complex in Khan Yunis in the southern Gaza Strip as part of a medical evacuation program. The reunion of the children with their families after months apart made for emotional scenes. The children were evacuated to Jordan and received treatment under the Jordanian Medical Corridor Initiative, launched by Jordan to provide health care to 2,000 children from Gaza. The evacuations and returns are carried out by the Jordan Armed Forces Arab Army in cooperation with Jordan's Ministry of Health and the World Health Organization, WHO. Under the program, children and their accompanying family members are flown or transported by land to hospitals in Jordan, treated according to what Jordanian officials describe as the highest medical standards, and then returned to Gaza via the King Hussein Bridge once treatment is complete, making room for the next group of patients to be evacuated. In similar returns earlier this year, Jordanian authorities said 20 children and 48 family members returned to Gaza after completing treatment, with families expressing gratitude to King Abdullah II and the JAF for what they described as the quality of care their children received. Nasser Medical Complex, the second largest hospital in Gaza after Al-Shifa, serves as the main referral hospital for southern Gaza and a key arrival point for medical evacuation patients returning from abroad. Jordan also operates a field hospital at the site, established in November 2023, in addition to a second field hospital in northern Gaza that has been operating since 2009.
0: Pakistani airstrikes hit three Afghan houses, killing at least nine people, including women and children, as Islamabad claims 22 terrorists were killed instead.
1: Pakistani airstrikes on Afghanistan hit three houses on Thursday, October 1st, killing nine people, the Afghan Taliban government said, while Islamabad said the strikes killed 22 terrorists after targeting their hideouts amid an escalation in fighting between the neighbors after 3 months of relative calm. Those killed in the strikes on Afghanistan's Kunar and Helmand provinces included women and children. Afghan Taliban spokesperson Zabihullah Mujahid said on social media platform X, adding that 11 people were also injured. "We condemn this act as an aggression and crime in violation of all accepted principles," he said. Pakistan's information ministry, however, said the strikes were based on credible intelligence and targeted terrorist hideouts at two locations. Targets were destroyed with precision, and initial reports suggest killing of 22 terrorists, the ministry said in a statement on X, adding that large quantities of weapons and ammunition stored at these hideouts was also destroyed. The strikes come amid repeated cross-border clashes between the two countries. Pakistan has carried out airstrikes inside Afghanistan repeatedly since tensions between the two neighbors spiraled dramatically earlier this year, driven by long-standing disputes over militant activity along their shared border. The United Nations mission in Afghanistan said last week that it had documented over 1,100 civilian deaths and injuries in Afghanistan from cross-border violence so far this year. Pakistan denies striking civilians and says it targets militants who carry out attacks inside Pakistan. Afghanistan denies harboring militants.
0: A historic mosque has been partially demolished in India's Ujjain, triggering protests among Muslims and renewing concerns raised by critics over rising Islamophobia and the treatment of Muslims.

0: under the Indian government.
1: A historic mosque in India's Ujjain has been partially demolished, triggering protests by Muslims and renewing concerns over the treatment of Muslim places of worship in the country. The Shahi Mosque, a centuries-old place of worship, was partially demolished as authorities carried out a road widening project ahead of the 2028 Simhastha Kumbh Hindu pilgrimage. Muslim residents and community representatives strongly objected to the demolition, saying the historic mosque should have been protected rather than sacrificed for the project. The demolition quickly became a flashpoint, with Muslims gathering to protest outside the mosque. Indian police attacked the protesters and used tear gas and batons to disperse the crowd. For Muslims in Ujjain, the demolition of part of the Shahi Mosque raises a deeper question. Why should a historic Muslim place of worship be removed to facilitate a major religious pilgrimage? The dispute comes amid wider criticism of the BJP government's treatment of India's Muslim minority. Muslims have faced growing pressure over mosques, shrines, and other Islamic sites under BJP rule, while Hindu nationalist politics has gained greater influence. The Ujjain mosque demolition has therefore become more than a local dispute over road space. It has become another source of anger for Muslims who say their religious heritage is not receiving adequate protection. Muslim representatives argue that the age and historic importance of the Shahi Mosque should have been taken into account. The road project is intended to prepare Ujjain for the 2028 Simhastha Kumbh, a major Hindu pilgrimage expected to bring millions of visitors to the city. Muslim protesters say preparations for a Hindu religious event should not come at the expense of a historic Muslim place of worship. The clashes have deepened tensions in Ujjain, with authorities deploying security forces and taking action against protesters. For India's Muslim minority, the partial demolition of the Shahi Mosque has become another symbol of concerns over the protection of their religious heritage and rights. Muslims in India have faced growing concerns over Islamophobia and religious discrimination under the Modi-led BJP government, with critics arguing that a number of government policies and actions have placed increasing pressure on the country's Muslim community. The Ujjain case is not the first controversy involving the demolition of a historic mosque in India. In recent years, several mosques and other Muslim religious structures across the country have been demolished or partially demolished by authorities, prompting disputes over religious heritage, property rights, and the treatment of Muslim places of worship.
0: Johannesburg's local election is putting the city's infrastructure crisis and years of poor service delivery in the spotlight, as frustration over water shortages, power cuts, and deteriorating roads test long-standing political loyalties.
2: Has been here on and off for 3 years. It's the result of a burst pipe. It's kept bursting again and again.
3: 75-year-old mayoral candidate Helen Zille takes a dip in a water-filled pothole. It's one of several campaign videos that she's used to highlight Johannesburg's infrastructure problems. The former Cape Town mayor is running for the Pro-Business Democratic Alliance, or DA, promising to, quote, fix Joburg. Her campaign is challenging the African National Congress, or ANC, which currently leads a coalition governing the city. Despite being Africa's richest city, Johannesburg has struggled with power cuts, water shortages, and deteriorating infrastructure. It has also gone through 7 mayors in 5 years. Some residents say years of dysfunction have tested their loyalty to the ANC, and Zille hopes that frustration could win them over.
4: I think this election, more than any other, we will see some people breaking the bonds of identity and voting for the city. That is why our slogan has been Believe in Joe.

0: Joburg, because we want this election to be about Joburg. And many people have taken that on board.
1: Car repair shop owner Rashid Nayam, who is a staunch supporter of Nelson Mandela's ANC, said years of poor service delivery have left him reconsidering his vote.
2: I've been complaining about the sewage here, the water here. I've been taking this to such a level that I didn't know on which door to knock anymore. And you know, being supportive of a certain party, political party, all the years, I love them. But they're disappointing, and it's bad. It's really bad. Helen's phoning me. She's telling me, messaging me always, and Mabenzo, I didn't forget about you. No, you can't sell your place. You can't hang on there. Just keep hanging on there. We're going to see how we're going to help you.
1: But many longtime ANC supporters remain loyal. 83-year-old Jacob Siane has supported the ANC since South Africa's first multiracial elections in 1994. Despite its record in Johannesburg, he remains faithful.
3: If we can vote, I think ANC, they saw their mistakes, and they will fix their mistakes, and I think it will come all right.
4: Viva ANC, viva!
5: Viva!
1: ANC's Johannesburg regional chairperson, Loiso Masuku, a potential candidate for mayor, has acknowledged problems with service delivery and attributed it to the city's rapid growth.
4: Coalitions make it difficult for us to fully implement our program and the mandate.
1: She said residents do deserve better services. But the election is about more than Johannesburg's roads, water, and power. South Africa continues to have deep-seated racial divisions, 3 decades after the end of apartheid. The DA has faced accusations from critics that it represents white minority interests, which the party denies. Political analyst William Gomede says Johannesburg could be the test of whether more voters are willing to cross those long-standing political and racial divides.
6: Johannesburg could actually be where we cross the barrier. We're almost there, but we don't yet have enough people who have moved from a voting point of view from the apartheid racial identity barrier in their voting patterns to a new era where they vote based on competence and vote for people that they may not look like them.
1: An Ipsos poll in September showed the ANC at 31% and the DA at 28%. Zille said internal DA polling showed her leading with about 40% of votes. But with no party expected to win outright, the city's government will likely depend on coalition negotiations. The DA has had a mayor of Johannesburg twice before. Winning the city back would be a major boost and could shift the political landscape ahead of national elections in 2029.
7: This was the end of our world news. Now the world of sports.

Turkish Super League side Konyaspor and the Palestine national team played out a 2-2 draw in a solidarity friendly in Konya, as thousands of supporters filled the stands with messages backing Gaza and the Palestinian people. The match was held at Konya Metropolitan Municipality Stadium under the motto, "Our home is your home," with green and white supporters turning the friendly into a show of solidarity with Palestine. Before kickoff, Konyaspor supporters unveiled a choreography reading, "You stay silent when children sleep, not when they die." Messages displayed around the stadium also highlighted the humanitarian situation in Gaza and expressed support for Palestinians while criticizing Israel's genocidal conduct. In the 10th minute and 14th second, the stadium lights were turned off in remembrance of the 1,014 members of the Palestinian sports community reported killed in Israeli attacks since October 7th, 2023. Confetti and toys were also thrown onto the field as part of the tribute. The match was brought to an unusual conclusion at 89 minutes and 59 seconds, with an announcement saying it had been postponed until Palestine is free. Turkish President Recep Tayyip Erdogan hailed the match as a demonstration of the ties between

0: Turkey and Palestine, thanking supporters in Konya for their solidarity. Scotty Wilbekin scored 20 points against his former club as Besiktas beat Maccabi Tel Aviv 109-93 to claim their first EuroLeague victory of the season. Wilbekin, who spent four seasons with Maccabi, made four of five attempts from three-point range as the Turkish side produced a dominant shooting display at the Aleksandar Nikolic Hall. Anthony Brown also scored 20 points for Besiktas, while Devin Dotson added 17 and Connor Morgan had 13. Besiktas took control during the first half, opening up a 16-point advantage before Maccabi cut the deficit to 52-46 at the interval. Wilbekin then helped Besiktas pull clear again in the third quarter as the visitors punished Maccabi from long range. Besiktas converted 17 of their 33-point attempts, compared with 5 from 18 for Maccabi, to put the game beyond reach. Bonzi Colson led Maccabi with 17 points and Jimmy Clark added 15. The victory gave Besiktas their first win of the EuroLeague campaign after an opening defeat by Valencia, while Maccabi suffered a second successive loss. Portugal captain Cristiano Ronaldo announced on Wednesday that he had left the team's training camp in Denmark after coach Jorge Jesus told reporters that the striker would be dropped for their next match. Ronaldo had been due to train with his teammates at the Parken Stadium in Copenhagen on Wednesday, but left abruptly after Jesus's press conference. The veteran coach had said that Ronaldo, who spent the entire match on the bench against Norway on Sunday, would not start Thursday's Nations League clash away to Denmark either. Ronaldo has now left Portugal's training camp and said he would tell the truth about the reasons that led to my departure. The FPF confirmed Ronaldo had left the camp but said preparations for the match against Denmark and Sunday's home game against Norway would continue as planned with the remaining 24 players. Jesus had insisted earlier that there was no rift between him and Ronaldo, although the 72-year-old did acknowledge that his captain had been disappointed to remain on the bench in the side's Nations League win over Norway. The Colorado Avalanche opened the season with an 8-4 victory over the Los Angeles Kings on Wednesday night. Nathan MacKinnon scored twice in a four-goal second period and capped his night with a rare five.
1: Nathan MacKinnon just off the bench.
0: Hours before the game, Colorado coach Jared Bednar was given a four-year contract extension. Bednar, who led Colorado to the 2022 Stanley Cup title, was in the final year of his current contract.
1: MacKinnon following behind, he now has...
0: The extension ended speculation on his future after being swept by Vegas in the Western Conference Finals last spring.
1: It's Nelson who has it in the corner.
0: Arturi Lehkonen had two goals, Brock Nelson had a goal and two assists, and Mackenzie Blackwood made 26 saves for Colorado, which scored four times on the power play and allowed two shorthanded goals.
1: MacKinnon asked for this one.
0: Trevor Moore, Joel Armia, and Brian Dumoulin scored for Los Angeles, and Darcy Kuemper stopped 21 shots. Nelson and Kelly scored in the first period to give the Avs a 2-1 lead, and Moore and Armia had goals in the second period for the Kings. Artemi Panarin scored on a delayed penalty midway through the third.
1: Nelson in front, Lehkonen, he scores.

You're watching A News. I'm Elif Saat Çoğla and we're broadcasting live from Istanbul. Let's start a bulletin with the headlines. Turkish President Recep Tayyip Erdoğan chaired Turkey's National Security Council as it reviewed the country's security priorities and major regional conflicts, reaffirming Ankara's focus on counterterrorism, diplomacy and regional stability. Iran has received U.S. feedback through Qatari mediators on its seven-day trust-building plan, with disagreements over the order of steps emerging as the main obstacle to effort to end the conflict and reopen the Strait of Hormuz. The United States is completing its military withdrawal from Iraq, ending more than two decades of American military presence that began with 2003 invasion.

0: Turkish President Recep Tayyip Erdoğan chaired Turkey's National Security Council as it reviewed the country's security priorities in major regional conflicts, reaffirming Ankara's focus on counterterrorism, diplomacy and regional stability.
1: Turkish President Recep Tayyip Erdoğan chaired the National Security Council as it reviewed the country's national security priorities and a series of regional and international conflicts. The council was briefed on operations against terrorist organizations while also reviewing efforts aimed at strengthening security across Turkey and the wider region. Syria featured prominently in the discussions, with the council highlighting progress toward strengthening the country's unity and territorial integrity, extending state authority nationwide, and advancing the integration process. Turning to the U.S.-Israel-Iran war, the council warned that continued hostilities are deepening regional vulnerabilities and creating a cycle of confrontation with increasingly serious global consequences.
2: It was stated that the war between the United States and Israel on one side and Iran on the other has evolved into a vicious cycle of continuing hostilities, exacerbating vulnerabilities across the region. The parties were called upon to return to negotiations and bring an end to the conflict, whose global consequences are becoming increasingly severe.
1: On Gaza and Lebanon,

0: On, the council said that Israel continues its attacks without fulfilling its commitments toward establishing peace and called for concrete international action.
1: It was noted that the Israeli government has continued its attacks without fulfilling its commitments and obligations regarding the establishment of peace in Gaza and Lebanon. The international community was urged to take concrete steps against the Israeli government, which is also violating Syria's territorial integrity and sovereignty and obstructing efforts to establish stability in the region.
0: Tensions in Yemen were also discussed, with the council warning of growing security risks for neighboring countries and stressing that restoring calm was important for both regional and global stability.
1: It was emphasized that the recent escalation of tensions in Yemen has increased security risks across the region, particularly for neighboring countries, and that calm, which is also crucial for global stability, must be restored without delay.
0: The council also raised concerns over the Russia-Ukraine war, warning of uncontrolled escalation and calling for restraint and a ceasefire amid attacks affecting civilian infrastructure and navigation routes. The council reaffirmed Turkey's determination to combat terrorism while pursuing diplomacy, stability, and cooperation across neighboring countries and regional conflict zones.
2: Iran has rejected U.S. claims that its delegation was ordered to leave New York after negotiations stalled, insisting its departure followed a pre-scheduled travel plan communicated to Washington weeks earlier.
0: Iran has rejected reports that its delegation to the United Nations General Assembly was ordered to leave New York, saying that its departure followed a pre-scheduled travel plan communicated to Washington weeks earlier. A U.S. official said that Secretary of State Marco Rubio ordered Foreign Minister Abbas Araghchi's delegation to leave after negotiations between Washington and Tehran stalled. The U.S. mission to the United Nations informed the Iranian mission that the delegation had to leave New York immediately.
3: Very well. Other countries do, but they don't.
0: Washington said that the General Assembly had concluded and that the Iranian delegation had overstayed its welcome, with the order coming as diplomatic efforts failed to produce a breakthrough. Iran's mission to the United Nations disputed that account, saying that the delegation departed New York according to a schedule that had been communicated to the U.S. State Department on September 17th. Tehran dismissed the U.S. account as baseless, saying that its diplomats had already been scheduled to leave New York and travel to Doha. The dispute comes as Washington and Tehran remain engaged in indirect diplomacy aimed at finding a way to end their conflict and resolve disagreements over the Strait of Hormuz and Iran's nuclear program. U.S. officials had expected possible progress in negotiations, but talks reached a stalemate as the two sides remained divided over the terms and sequencing of a potential agreement. Qatar continues to mediate between Washington and Tehran, with mediators working on a compromise proposal aimed at narrowing the remaining differences.
2: Saudi Crown Prince Mohammed bin Salman said that the kingdom has the military capabilities to confront and deter the threats as Saudi Arabia faces renewed attacks by Iran-backed Houthi rebels amid escalation of Yemen's civil war.
0: Your country has capabilities, highly efficient human and military capabilities, by the grace of God Almighty, capable of confronting and deterring threats. Attacks on Gulf Cooperation Council states underscore the indivisible nature of Gulf security and stability. We work alongside our brethren to safeguard Gulf security, pursue strategic cooperation and economic integration, and continue implementing the vision of the custodian of the two holy mosques to enhance joint action, thereby achieving the Council's goals and fulfilling the aspirations of its citizens. In brotherly Yemen, the kingdom reaffirms its support, with its support to the coalition to support legitimacy and to the Yemeni government to extend its authority over the entire country, restore stability, and confront the attacks by the terrorist Houthi militias that have chosen chaos, destruction, and threatening the Yemeni people in the region as their path, the kingdom

0: also reaffirms its firm and supportive stance on the unity of Sudan. The occupation of our brothers in Palestine in the Gaza Strip and its multiple violations of the Al-Aqsa Mosque, and we call on the international community and the Peace Council in particular to play their expected role in reaching a lasting political solution.
1: A blast at a gas pipeline near the Syrian capital Damascus late Wednesday sparked a massive fire, put three power stations out of service. It came 2 days after an explosion caused by sabotage at a gas pipeline in the country's east.
0: A gas pipeline exploded Wednesday near the Tishrin power station in Syria's eastern Ghouta area in the Damascus countryside. It said the loud blast heard in eastern Ghouta was caused by the pipeline explosion near the power station. The Syrian electricity company said the explosion caused the three power plants to go out of service after gas supplies needed to operate the facilities were cut off. It said a fire caused by the explosion was still burning, and specialized teams were working to deal with the incident. The company warned that the shutdown of the three plants would reduce electricity generation and temporarily increase power rationing hours due to the shortage in available generating capacity. It said additional updates on the status of the plants and electricity supply would be announced as developments unfold.
2: استطاعت فرق الدفاع المدني من السيطرة بالكامل على الحريق الآن تقوم الفرق في عملية تبريد الحريق بهدف تأمين الموقع والتأكد من أو الضمان من عدم وجود أي مخاطر داخل الموقع.
0: Syria's oil, gas, and electricity production have been heavily affected by the civil war that ravaged the country between 2011 and 2024. Syria used to produce 30 million cubic meters of gas per day for electricity generation, compared to only 8.5 million now. The domestic gas needs are estimated at between 22 and 25 million cubic meters per day.
1: The United States has completed its military withdrawal from Iraq, and in more than two decades of American military presence, as Iraqi forces mark a new chapter in the country's security and sovereignty.
0: The United States has completed its military withdrawal from Iraq, ending a presence that began with the 2003 invasion and continued in different forms for more than two decades. Iraqi security forces paraded in Baghdad and Najaf to mark the end of the U.S.-led coalition's military mission in the country. The final American troops withdrew under an agreement reached between Washington and Baghdad in 2024. The departure follows years of pressure for foreign troops to leave Iraq, with the country seeking to assume full responsibility for its security and reinforce its sovereignty. American forces first entered Iraq in 2003 to topple Saddam Hussein, triggering years of conflict and instability before U.S. troops initially withdrew at the end of 2011. The U.S. departure closes a major chapter in modern Iraqi history, leaving the country's own security forces responsible for confronting remaining threats and managing competing regional pressures.
1: President Donald Trump hailed the withdrawal as a victory for the U.S. and Iraq. Speaking at the White House during a Hispanic Heritage Month celebration, Trump celebrated the conclusion of what he called a very expensive excursion into hell.
3: But I wanted to announce something that I'm also very proud of today. I'm pleased to announce that the last American forces are leaving Iraq. It's been a long time with very bad decision making that got us involved in this quagmire. In the first place, it was a quagmire. Many, many years it lasted. But soon that part of history will be over. This is a great day for America, and importantly, we leave with Iraq, having a wonderful new prime minister, Ali al-Zaidi. Fantastic guy, friend of mine. This orderly departure of coalition forces and equipment from Erbil Air Base marks the end of a very expensive excursion into hell. And again, we took all of our equipment. I said, take a little longer, take everyone. We left all of the equipment, if you remember.

0: in Afghanistan. Everything was left behind. We left. I said, I want every screw taken. If there's a screw lying on the ground, take it. If we have a canvas tent, take it. We took everything. I set a clear mission, gave our commanders the tools to finish it, and refused to let a temporary presence become a permanent one. A lot of people wanted us to be permanently there. I had a choice to stay or to leave, and felt without question that it was time for America to go home.
1: Defense Secretary Pete Hegseth confirmed that the U.S. military will cut 20% of its generals and admirals as he made a series of announcements about a new drone command and more in what he called his State of the Force address.
2: I think the generals heard the message. Those who responded positively, which is most of them, are leading newly focused and newly empowered and disciplined formations. Those generals who did not, who clung to the woke department or seemed to think civilian control of the military is simply a suggestion, well, they no longer work here. You see, the number crunchers say we've fired 10% of the generals and admirals across the force, and that number sounds about right. And I know, because I directed it, that we've also reduced the overall number of general officer slots by an additional 10%. So yes, 20% reduction across the board. Now, the media calls that a purge. I call it accountability and long overdue.
1: An Israeli drone strike on a bus killed the brother of Al Jazeera journalist Mohammed al-Shafari and four others, as Gaza officials say civilian attacks continue despite the ceasefire.
3: Ammar al-Sharafi, brother of Al Jazeera correspondent Mohammed al-Sharafi, was killed when a bus and a vehicle carrying civilians were targeted by an Israeli drone, UAV, in the west of Gaza City. Along with al-Sharafi's brother, four more Palestinians were killed in the strike, while a large number of people were wounded. Journalist Mohammed al-Sharafi had previously lost 20 members of his family, including his mother and father, in Israeli attacks. The al-Sharafi family, accepting condolences in tears, buried Ammar al-Sharafi. Taysir Muhaisin, advisor to the government media office in Gaza, said that the targeting of civilians in the Gaza Strip has continued even after the ceasefire. Muhaisin said, "We are talking about massacres that never stop, about the explicit targeting of children, women, and civilians." Arguing that what has happened in Gaza has gone unanswered under international law, Muhaisin criticized the international community, saying, "The world is still standing by as a spectator in the face of what Israel is doing in Gaza." Noting that the attacks are not limited to direct gunfire and bombardment alone, Muhaisin said, "Gaza today is experiencing a humanitarian catastrophe in all its dimensions." Arguing that Israel is also targeting what remains of living conditions in Gaza, Muhaisin said, "Killing is not only carried out through missiles, aircraft, and bullets. What remains of life in Gaza is also being targeted through starvation and destruction."
1: A mass funeral was held for 105 Palestinians whose bodies were recovered from the rubble of residential building. Authorities said around 300 people were killed when the residential block was struck, while more bodies and missing people remain under the rubble.
3: A mass funeral was held for over 100 Palestinians whose bodies were recovered from the rubble of a residential building hit in an Israeli strike in October 2023. Families gathered in the devastated Al-Taj area to identify and bid farewell to their relatives as rescue crews laid the shrouded remains in rows among the ruins. The civil defense said the recovery operation was carried out in coordination with an Egyptian committee. The Palestinian civil defense says more than 630 bodies and human remains have been recovered from beneath destroyed buildings across Gaza since November 2025.

0: Palestinian authorities estimate more than 8,000 people remain buried in the wreckage. Families gathered in the devastated Al-Taj area to identify and bid farewell to their relatives as rescue crews laid the shrouded remains in rows among the ruins. The civil defense said the recovery operation was carried out in coordination with an Egyptian committee. Authorities said around 300 people were killed when the residential block was struck, while more bodies and missing people remain under the rubble. Israeli violations of the October 2025 ceasefire agreement have killed over 1,430 Palestinians and injured more than 5,000 others.
1: Sick children from Gaza returned home to Khan Yunis after completing treatment in Jordan, reuniting with their families in emotional scenes after months apart.
0: Sick children from Gaza who completed their treatment in Jordan along with their companions have returned to the Nasser Medical Complex in Khan Yunis in the southern Gaza Strip as part of a medical evacuation program. The reunion of the children with their families after months apart made for emotional scenes. The children were evacuated to Jordan and received treatment under the Jordanian Medical Corridor Initiative, launched by Jordan to provide health care to 2,000 children from Gaza. The evacuations and returns are carried out by the Jordan Armed Forces Arab Army in cooperation with Jordan's Ministry of Health and the World Health Organization, WHO. Under the program, children and their accompanying family members are flown or transported by land to hospitals in Jordan, treated according to what Jordanian officials describe as the highest medical standards, and then returned to Gaza via the King Hussein Bridge once treatment is complete, making room for the next group of patients to be evacuated. In similar returns earlier this year, Jordanian authorities said 20 children and 48 family members returned to Gaza after completing treatment, with families expressing gratitude to King Abdullah II and the JAF for what they described as the quality of care their children received. Nasser Medical Complex, the second largest hospital in Gaza after Al-Shifa, serves as the main referral hospital for southern Gaza and a key arrival point for medical evacuation patients returning from abroad. Jordan also operates a field hospital at the site, established in November 2023, in addition to a second field hospital in northern Gaza that has been operating since 2009.
1: Pakistani airstrikes hit three Afghan houses, killing at least nine people, including women and children, as Islamabad claims 22 terrorists were killed instead.
0: Pakistani airstrikes on Afghanistan hit three houses on Thursday, October 1st, killing nine people, the Afghan Taliban government said, while Islamabad said the strikes killed 22 terrorists after targeting their hideouts amid an escalation in fighting between the neighbors after 3 months of relative calm. Those killed in the strikes on Afghanistan's Kunar and Helmand provinces included women and children. Afghan Taliban spokesperson Zabihullah Mujahid said on social media platform X, adding that 11 people were also injured. "We condemn this act as an aggression and crime in violation of all accepted principles," he said. Pakistan's information ministry, however, said the strikes were based on credible intelligence and targeted terrorist hideouts at two locations. Targets were destroyed with precision, and initial reports suggest killing of 22 terrorists. The ministry said in a statement on X, adding that large quantities of weapons and ammunition stored at these hideouts was also destroyed. The strikes come amid repeated cross-border clashes between the two countries. Pakistan has carried out airstrikes

0: A Russian drone struck a school in Kyiv, sparking a fire as intensifying overnight attacks hit the capital and Odessa, wounding one person.
1: A Russian drone tore through a school in Ukraine's capital, authorities said on Thursday, the latest in a spate of worsening air attacks on Kyiv. Kyiv's mayor said children had been in the shelter at the moment of the strike, which sparked a fire. He reported no injuries. The state emergency service released images of rescue workers picking through debris and dousing the charred building, whose windows were shattered. The morning attack came amid intensifying around-the-clock strikes on Kyiv and other cities with jet-powered drones, which Ukraine's military has struggled to shoot down. Earlier on Thursday, one person was wounded in a Russian air attack on a business center in the Black Sea port city of Odessa. City administration chief said infrastructure had been damaged but gave no further details. Odessa and the surrounding region have been a frequent target of attacks aimed partly at choking Kyiv's export revenues. Russia, which says it strikes only military targets, reported that it had attacked a data center in Odessa and a cargo vessel in the nearby port of Chornomorsk.
0: Turkish president speaks at opening event of fifth legislative year of the 28th term of Grand National Assembly of Turkey.
2: Buyurun, Sayın Cumhurbaşkanı.

0: Aziz milleti, Sayın Başkan,
1: my noble nation, esteemed chairman, esteemed members of the parliament, esteemed participants, this first day of the fifth legislative year of the 28th term of the Grand National Assembly of Turkey, I greet you all with my most heartfelt affections, love and respect. I wish that this new legislative year will be fruitful and auspicious for our nation, for our country, for all the geographies of our hearts and all humanity. And I am also thankful to every member of our noble nation, which I am a humble servant to, from the east to the west, from the north to the south, all of our citizens. I would like to send them my love and gratitude. In different countries of the world, representing our country in the best possible way, making us proud with their successes, all of our citizens in foreign countries, I also thank them. In the first Friday prayer in Hacı Bayram Veli Mosque many years ago, with the prayers and with the tekbirs, and in the heart of our independence from Ankara, 115 members of the first day until today, under this August roof, in the nation's rostrum, all the members of the parliament who have passed away, I command

commemorate them with grace. To Mr. Ali Şükrü Bey, to everyone who fought against the enemies of the state, to Adnan Menderes, Fatin Rüştü Zorlu, and Mr. Polatkan, I wish God's grace for their souls. Let their souls be in peace and let them be placed in heaven. Also, all those people who sacrificed their lives, all of our marches, without a blink, given their lives for this country, I wish that they rest in peace and let God Almighty bless them. I want to express something with all my sincerity. There is only one Grand Assembly in the world which has been blessed with two times veteranship, and that is the Grand National Assembly of Turkey. This Grand National Assembly has stood against the foreign forces who tried to make our country a slave from 80 kilometers away. When the cannons were being sent, they still kept working and they had carried the noble torch of our nation with pride. And that fight of our Grand National Assembly was was an example for the oppressed nations looking for a way out from oppression. From 1920 to 1923, the minutes of this parliament tells us how Turkey was made a homeland yet again. And the veteran Mustafa Kemal Atatürk in 1923, in the inauguration ceremony of the second legislative year, tells us the similar love of independence of our nation. The Turkish nation being stuck between independence and slavery in those very difficult times, as the chairman of the Grand National Assembly, Mustafa Kemal, said, "My dear friends, the entire nation, when we are looking in the eyes of death, starting from the days of invasions, the steps that we have taken, numerous obstacles that we have overcame, let's remember them. Since time immemorial, our nation lived with its dignity and honor. And even though it might look like we were going towards our eternal death, we have responded to the call of our forefathers for inviting us to our last war of independence. So the days of sorrow and wrath were left way behind. The independence and the true way was shown to our nation. And this Supreme Parliament entering its second legislative year, I can see that the light rising from this beautiful morning, which we thought was going to end in despair. And I hope this will end in a higher good. And this speech was cut many times with rounds of applause. And he has once again fulfilled his leadership duty. And on the night of 15th of July, under the bombs, this veteran National Assembly once again defended independence. And with our nation resisting the plot and the coup in airports and squares and elsewhere, they have told

a valuable lesson. I would like to thank all the members of this parliament who resisted that night in this parliament. Let God Almighty protect us from the obligation of having to do that one more time, ever again. And that my obligation and responsibility of this Grand National Assembly is very strong, and I am more than proud to be addressing you from such a special lectern. Esteemed Chairman, our Grand National Assembly is one of the most high-speed parliaments of the world. Until 10th of August 2026, on the fourth legislative year, our National Assembly had a very hectic and busy year, both in the General Assembly and in the commissions. We have discussed very important critical laws to navigate the future of our country as well as our region. The legislative activities were administered with a democratic majority, and our parliamentary teams had internal and external visits, and they have executed their obligations with a professional approach, with no division between the parties. I would like to thank each and every political party and their members for their sacrifice, for their efforts and works. Mr. Numan Kurtulmuş, our esteemed chairman, and the esteemed members of the Supreme Council, I would like to congratulate them with my most heartfelt emotions. All the administrative personnel, as well as the members of staff, for 10 months and 10 days, they have continued to work in a very high pace and with so much sacrifice. And I hope that this new legislative year will be the start of another year where the ideas, opinions, and suggestions will be exchanged freely but respectfully, and the discussions will be outcome-oriented, and they will be made with common sense and in a productive fashion. That is my sincere wish and desire. As the governing party and the Republican Alliance, we are determined to be constructive in our efforts, and we will always listen to constructive criticism. This Grand National Assembly is the manifestation of our national will, so we have to keep it there with utmost attention and care, and we shall once again be hearing this sensitivity. Esteemed Chairman and dear members of the Parliament, I would like to bring one point to your attention here. As politicians, our first obligation is to be worthy of our noble nation and to serve them righteously, including myself. We are bound to find solutions to the problems of our nation and to pave the way for our country. A month later, we will have another anniversary of a stable, determined, and sincere effort, always aiming for these goals, from economy to internal politics, from education to health, from justice to urban works, from energy to agriculture. In every aspect of our country, we have taken measures that are very important, and the 6th of February earthquakes

0: which happened years ago, created major wounds in our hearts, and it is still a bleeding wound for us, the pain of all of those lives lost. But we have the pride and peace of rebuilding all those locations, and we had 455,357 businesses and houses delivered to their righteous owners. And to rebuild the earthquake region, we have invested 5.4 trillion Turkish lira. In economy, we have faced subsequent economic crises and wars, but we succeeded in keeping our country on its path. And in those difficult times, with the aircraft flying above us with bombs, we didn't hurt anyone. And the annualized GDP of Turkey is $1.7 trillion. Our exports reached $280.3 billion, which was a record in August. And following the agricultural frost and other problems, we have quickly recuperated, and we continued our strong strive, even though the challenges in geography continued. And our tourism income reached $327 billion. In defense industry, we achieved two main goals. We strengthened our national defense industry with new investment, as well as being an exporter of defense industry abroad. In the first 8 months of the year, the export amount of aviation and defense increased 16.2% and increased to $6.2 billion. In the trade balance, we have a sustainable path, and this year our budget deficit is expected to be 2.6% in a year with energy bills increasing. We can see how resilient our economy has become, and we have not given up on discipline in our budget, in state budget. And we limited our debt to income ratio to 3.1%, and we aim for a budget surplus. And we also overcome other problems. As per the rules of capital markets regulations, we continue solving this issue very quickly without allowing anyone to infringe the rights, wealth, or assets of our nation. If there is a, we will never allow this issue evolve into a threat to our nation's unity or peace. Until this nation reaches the levels it deserves, we shall continue to work to try and come up with solutions for the problems. Esteemed Chairman, dear members of the Parliament, just for the sake of record, I would like to mention certain topics that I think are very important for Turkey. Apart from the trivial agendas of daily politics, these two topics, I believe, are very crucial for our nation and for our country. Please note, in today's world, the first topic that politics needs to find a solution is the artificial polarization in the society. And let me clearly state that if
1: her

0: konuda aynı
1: all members of a, it's impossible for all members of a nation to agree on everything with different expectations, faith, beliefs. Is impossible. They can't be all similar. And this also wouldn't be healthy either. So, as a country and a nation, our major richness is our diversity, our differences, and our mosaic of colors. Throughout centuries, these differences came together on a joint denominator, common denominator, and created a consensus. Within time, they have developed a certain level of respect to one another. Our state, our flag, our noble values, and our very noble homeland made us into a single nation. Those who want to use our differences as a way of separation should be given the right answer by standing together, which is what happens every time. Of course, the institution of politics exists for responding to different expectations, but the politics cannot use our differences as a means of division and separation or create polarization. Is against the very nature of politics. Of course, there will be competition between political parties. Of course, there will be a healthy race. But this cannot be done by polarization or by igniting polarization. And this will not be okay. Dear members of the parliament, the reason I specifically mention is because when we look at around us in the vicinity of Turkey, the political games of social engineering are made into hot buttons, and the social fault lines are being triggered so that the countries can be dissolved and collapse from within. And this project of collapse is run by imperialist Zionist alliance, following the world events. Following our region closely, everyone can see the fact that for thousands of years, having lived together in peace and mutual respect and in peaceful coexistence, our nation is now increasingly being polarized by either political or non-political actors, which cannot be explained just by internal dynamics. We already know the internal dynamics for many years, for centuries they've emerged. Turkish and non-Turkish, Muslim and non-Muslim people lived for centuries in a peaceful coexistence with mutual respect. And these sorts of differences cannot be converted into a division. Doing this to Turkey will mean messing with the default factory settings. And this will not serve the interests of Turkey. It will only serve the opposing actors of Turkey. We have already witnessed this in our near past. After we switched to multi-party democracy, whenever we have had a movement of development, something has come up. Our streets have become turbulent, our youth has been ignited, and seeds of hatred were planted in the neighborhoods between

0: families.
1: Aynı
0: and
1: olan
0: the peace of the country was assassinated. Whilst our peers ran in different ways, we unfortunately lost time, stumbled, and lost speed. And against all these tensions and conflicts and instability caused because of these, every time we see that Turkey lost and our nation paid hefty prices, that is very clear. And it's also clear that whilst our nation lost, the enemies of the nation won. Whilst Turkey lost, the winners, the enemies of Turkey, unfortunately, have been the certified enemies of Turkey. I want to clearly state that neither Turkey nor the Turkish nation has any tolerance for losing, and nobody has the right to make Turkey lose. Esteemed members of the parliament, in this fight, the biggest obligation falls on our shoulders to us, to the institution of politics, and there is a politics of opposition-based politics, and it has already outlived its time, and the goal of politics should be a healthy competition in serving the nation, and converting this into a polarized fight is a major mistake. And the current situation enforces a different type of politics. And we have two options in our future. We will either put this old politics back into our pocket using polarity and polarization, or we will have the common denominator as our joint value, and we will compete in serving the nation. And this will be our major political system. If Turkey will become the grand, the strong country, if it's going to make the best use of the historical opportunities, we need to do this paradigm shift as soon as possible without losing any time. Of course, it doesn't mean that every political party will have the same stance, same opinions and positions and paradigms. No matter how different or how conflicting the ideas of different political parties might be, they are the richness of our political system. But the priority of every political party must be Turkey. Every political party must
1: be
0: inspired and empowered by the internal dynamics and values of Turkey, and consensus and tolerance must replace conflict and polarization, so that the issues that are about every citizen's interests can bring the people together in a common denominator. We call this as regulating the country. We call this the Grand National Alliance. Esteemed members of the press, in our terror-free Turkey process, and we are building this, and this is the terror-free Turkey's understanding. In a circle of fire around us, the terror-free Turkey efforts have already created a certain level of deterrence for the enemies of Turkey. It has started a new

0: Türkiye'yi bölmesi, parçalaması.
1: The terrorists dividing Türkiye is never going to be possible. But
0: Türkiye'nin
1: terörist and
0: Türkiye'yi
1: terror
0: Türkiye'nin kaynakları
1: wasting Türkiye's energy and spending its resources for the last 42 years. Focused on fighting terrorism, Turkey has lost many members of its youth and trillions of dollars worth of financial resources were wasted. Internal discussions because of terror threatened the peace, solidarity and safety of Turkey and also caused problems for the safety of Turkey externally. But today, at this current state, the terrorist organization announced their decision for disarmament and termination of the organization. And in this Grand National Assembly of Turkey, with 467 votes, there was a historical consensus, and that decision made our noble nation, as well as the friends of this nation, but most certainly it has frustrated and failed the enemies of this nation.
0: İlk günden itibaren
1: with
0: ortaya koyduğu
1: that note, I would like to thank to the Grand National Assembly of Turkey for all their supports and also our alliance partner, Mr. Devlet Bahçeli, for our efforts that the efforts they have shown from the first day for this terror-free Turkey process.
0: Sürecin kazasız, belasız bugünlere gelmesinde
1: process
0: çok kıymetli katkıları
1: to this day with no problems or accidents, and this was also thanks to the efforts of the Democratic Party of People. I would like to thank them as well. All for national
0: çerçeve yasanın kabulünde
1: solidarity and enhancement of Democracy Commission and National Brotherhood Commission, all the members of political parties in those commissions. I would like to thank each and every one of them, and I wish that they continue their efforts. There's always the monitoring process after these works, and I believe that the related agencies will do what they need to do, and then here the national solidarity will show its true meaning. The terror-free Turkey process will give us the ground for easier resolution of our problems in a more respectful, understanding, constructive fashion. And our solidarity will be I believe we'll have the conditions to have a more mature, more libertarian and more just constitution. Esteemed Chairman, esteemed members of the Parliament, our first legislative year actually coincides with the 150th anniversary of our first written constitution in the times of Sultan Süleyman, and the state power being limited with legislation dates back even to
0: devlet
1: older times,
0: aslında,
1: and our tradition of statehood is actually a social contract which protects individuals with the power of judiciary. It's actually a constitution also bringing together the citizens, and
0: başarılı,
1: there have been initiatives,
0: sonuç doğurmuş,
1: successful or not, created many outcomes for creating a better solution in Constitution. Our first written Constitution, which was 150 years ago, and this new Constitution topic is still something that we are having to deal with,
0: and
1: keeping and holding the will and the word of the nation above everything else is the highest value. There might be problems or lacks or missing parts, but the last two constitutions of the flood era are constitutions which are paralyzed and dysfunctional. The contract between the state and the citizen were signed under the shadows of the arms and ammunition.
0: And
1: the constitutions have become the roadmap for tutelage governance. I would like to bring it to your attention.
0: The
1: flood and coup d'etat era constitution also aimed to control and limit the governments that were a free will manifestation out of the balance. And they have constructed ways to limit the free will of nation, instead of creating stability, instead of government stability, they have created tutelage. And instead of strengthening rights and liberties, they have created many exclusions which limited the will of the nation.
0: Ne yazık ki,
1: they were never able to be the binding factor between the government and the nation. They have made the gap even bigger, and they have given opportunity to chaos builders, to enemies of the nation and nation's will. They have opened the door to their ill wishes. And this tutelage architecture has sometimes become a major obstacle in front of the will of the nation, and sometimes it has become a useful excuse. Esteemed members of the parliament, this tutelage needs to be removed from the system. And of course, it has helped us to strive and take certain steps. This is undeniable. But also, there are inevitable reforms and revisions that are needed. And of course, I would like to mention that we had the opportunity to make the most inclusive revisions and
0: fasılalara bölen
1: müdahalelerin mirasını
0: reddeden sivil bir anayasa ihtiyacı ise henüz karşılanamadı.
1: Üstelik, because the need for a civil constitution is not met yet. And the picture that we see today shows us how much we need a holistic constitutional architecture. We need to have structural changes. The current constitution we have still carries the residue, the labels, and the stains of the coup d'etat era. It is clear that the leadership of the 12th of September members have been sentenced, tried and sentenced, but the current constitution still bears their signature as the makers of constitution. I clearly state that this is not something that this nation deserves. it's not worthy of our nation. And without any other excuse, this shadow on us

0: needs to be removed, and this detain must be cleared. And this all by itself is reason enough for us to move forward. So we have to set a free and democratic constitution, which will be our rite of passage. And this veteran grand assembly, under all conditions, is competent and capable and authorized to make a new constitution. But due to the political diversity it bears, this era that we are in is maybe the best time to create a new constitution. This Grand National Assembly has shown its strength, its capacity of reaching a consensus for the national matters and interests of our country. And 467 votes raising for brotherhood and peace has blocked and removed the prejudices against unity and solidarity, shattered all the psychological obstacles.
1: Bunu Türk demokrasisi adına, milletimizin gelecek umudunu,
0: on behalf of Turkish democracy, on behalf of the future hopes of our country, we see this as a major achievement. What we hope is that this success and achievement will not be the victim of daily political interests. And this will be start of a new era. A new constitution will be promoting competition with consensus, not polarity and conflict. Esteemed members of the parliament, when we achieve this, the bridges between the nation and the state will be stronger. And when we achieve this, strong state and free society will be simultaneously maintained without sacrificing one for the other. So we can create this democratic ground to create this and to have a supreme law understanding. When we achieve this, our gains will be permanent, and we will institutionalize pluralistic democracy, and it will be the will of our nation. So the society will not be seen as a threat to the state, because that's what the tutelage democracy did, and the dynamic engine
1: bu sayede yeşerir.
0: The development and improvement of a state is the nation. That can be possible with a new constitution.
1: And
0: this will
1: olmamalıdır.
0: There will be no discussion or anything to shy away from if you are a supporter and friend of this nation. Every opinion and idea is important and valuable in a democracy. Every unique suggestion and opinion should be useful. On the other hand, our nation has the desire for a new constitution and shouldn't be a slave to fear and suspicion. Our plans about the first four articles of our constitution is very clear.
1: It is a
0: true test of sincerity for everyone trying to create a new democratic constitution. And based on the
1: Yasama yılının
0: commitments of each member of this parliament, it's time to start working. Diliyorum. And I hope that this year will be a year of constitution which expands and enlarges.

and its will. With these emotions, once again, I would like to wish that the fifth legislative year of the 28th Grand National Assembly of Turkey will be auspicious and productive for our nation and our country. I wish all the success to the members of our parliament. I wish you all the best. Thank you.

0: Turkish President Recep Tayyip Erdogan chaired the National Security Council as it reviewed the country's national security priorities and a series of regional and international conflicts. The council was briefed on operations against terrorist organizations while also reviewing efforts aimed at strengthening security across Turkey and the wider region. Syria featured prominently in the discussions, with the council highlighting progress toward strengthening the country's unity and territorial integrity, extending state authority nationwide, and advancing the integration process. Turning to the U.S.-Israel-Iran war, the council warned that continued hostilities are deepening regional vulnerabilities and creating a cycle of confrontation with increasingly serious global consequences.
1: It was stated that the war between the United States and Israel on one side and Iran on the other has evolved into a vicious cycle of continuing hostilities, exacerbating vulnerabilities across the region. The parties were called upon to return to negotiations and bring an end to the conflict, whose global consequences are becoming increasingly severe.
0: On Gaza and Lebanon, the council said that Israel continues its attacks without fulfilling its commitments toward establishing peace and called for concrete international action.
1: It was noted that the Israeli government has continued its attacks without fulfilling its commitments and obligations regarding the establishment of peace in Gaza and Lebanon. The international community was urged to take concrete steps against the Israeli government, which is also violating Syria's territorial integrity and sovereignty and obstructing efforts to establish stability in the region.
0: Tensions in Yemen were also discussed, with the council warning of growing security risks for neighboring countries and stressing that restoring calm was important for both regional and global stability.
1: It was emphasized that the recent escalation of tensions in Yemen has increased security risks across the region, particularly for neighboring countries, and that calm, which is also crucial for global stability, must be restored without delay.
0: The council also raised concerns over the Russia-Ukraine war, warning of uncontrolled escalation and calling for restraint and a ceasefire amid attacks affecting civilian infrastructure and navigation routes. The council reaffirmed Turkey's determination to combat terrorism while pursuing diplomacy, stability, and cooperation across neighboring countries and regional conflict zones. Iran has rejected reports that its delegation to the United Nations General Assembly was ordered to leave New York, saying that its departure followed a pre-scheduled travel plan communicated to Washington weeks earlier. A U.S. official said that Secretary of State Marco Rubio ordered Foreign Minister Abbas Araghchi's delegation to leave after negotiations between Washington and Tehran stalled. The U.S. mission to the United Nations informed the Iranian mission that the delegation had to leave New York immediately.
2: Very well. Other countries do, but they don't.
0: Washington said that the General Assembly had concluded and that the Iranian delegation had overstayed its welcome, with the order coming as diplomatic efforts failed to produce a breakthrough. Iran's mission to the United Nations disputed that account, saying that the delegation departed New York according to a schedule that had been communicated to the U.S. State Department on September 17th. Tehran dismissed the U.S. account as baseless, saying that its diplomats had already been scheduled to leave New York and travel to Doha.

And Tehran remain engaged in indirect diplomacy aimed at finding a way to end their conflict and resolve disagreements over the Strait of Hormuz and Iran's nuclear program. U.S. officials had expected possible progress in negotiations, but talks reached a stalemate as the two sides remained divided over the terms and sequencing of a potential agreement. Qatar continues to mediate between Washington and Tehran, with mediators working on a compromise proposal aimed at narrowing the remaining differences. Your country has capabilities, highly efficient human and military capabilities, by the grace of God Almighty, capable of confronting and deterring threats. Attacks on Gulf Cooperation Council states underscore the indivisible nature of Gulf security and stability. We work alongside our brethren to safeguard Gulf security, pursue strategic cooperation and economic integration, and continue implementing the vision of the custodian of the two holy mosques to enhance joint action, thereby achieving the Council's goals and fulfilling the aspirations of its citizens. In brotherly Yemen, the Kingdom reaffirms its support with its support to the coalition to support legitimacy and to the Yemeni government to extend its authority over the entire country, restore stability, and confront the attacks by the terrorist Houthi militias that have chosen chaos, destruction, and threatening the Yemeni people in the region as their path. The Kingdom also reaffirms its firm and supportive stance on the unity of Sudan. The occupation of our brothers in Palestine in the Gaza Strip and its multiple violations of the Al-Aqsa Mosque, and we call on the international community and the Peace Council in particular to play their expected role in reaching a lasting political solution. A gas pipeline exploded Wednesday near the Tishreen power station in Syria's eastern Ghouta area in the Damascus countryside. It said the loud blast heard in eastern Ghouta was caused by the pipeline explosion near the power station. The Syrian electricity company said the explosion caused the three power plants to go out of service after gas supplies needed to operate the facilities were cut off. It said a fire caused by the explosion was still burning, and specialized teams were working to deal with the incident. The company warned that the shutdown of the three plants would reduce electricity generation and temporarily increase power rationing hours due to the shortage in available generating capacity. It said additional updates on the status of the plants and electricity supply would be announced as developments unfold. استطاعت فرق الدفاع المدني السيطرة بالكامل على الحريق الآن تقوم الفرق في عملية تبريد الحريق بهدف تأمين الموقع والتأكد من أو الضمان من عدم وجود أي مخاطر داخل الموقع. Syria's oil, gas, and electricity production have been heavily affected by the civil war that ravaged the country between 2011 and 2024. Syria used to produce 30 million cubic meters of gas per day for electricity generation, compared to only 8.5 million now. The domestic gas needs are estimated at between 22 and 25 million cubic meters per day. The United States has completed its military withdrawal from Iraq, ending a presence that began with the 2003 invasion and continued in different forms for more than two decades. Iraqi security forces paraded in Baghdad and Najaf to mark the end of the U.S.-led coalition's military mission in the country. The final American troops withdrew under an agreement reached between Washington and Baghdad in 2024. The departure follows years of pressure for foreign troops to leave Iraq, with the country seeking to assume full responsibility for its security and reinforce its sovereignty. American forces first entered Iraq in 2003 to topple Saddam Hussein, triggering years of conflict and instability before U.S. troops initially withdrew at the end of 2011. The U.S. departure closes a major chapter in modern Iraqi history, leaving the country's own security forces responsible for confronting remaining threats and managing competing regional pressures.

0: wanted to announce something that I'm also very proud of today. I'm pleased to announce that the last American forces are leaving Iraq. It's been a long time with very bad decision-making that got us involved in this quagmire in the first place. It was a quagmire. Many, many years it lasted. But soon that part of history will be over. This is a great day for America, and importantly, we leave with Iraq, having a wonderful new prime minister, Ali al-Zaidi. Fantastic guy, friend of mine. This orderly departure of coalition forces and equipment from Erbil Air Base marks the end of a very expensive excursion into hell. And again, we took all of our equipment. I said, take a little longer, take everyone. We left all of the equipment, if you remember, in Afghanistan. Everything was left behind. We left. I said, I want every screw taken. If there's a screw lying on the ground, take it. If we have a canvas tent, take it. We took everything. I set a clear mission, gave our commanders the tools to finish it, and refused to let a temporary presence become a permanent one. A lot of people wanted us to be permanently there. I had a choice to stay or to leave, and felt without question that it was time for America to go home.
1: I think the generals heard the message. Those who responded positively, which is most of them, are leading newly focused and newly empowered and disciplined formations. Those generals who did not, who clung to the woke department or seemed to think civilian control of the military is simply a suggestion, well, they no longer work here. You see, the number crunchers say we've fired 10% of the generals and admirals across the force, and that number sounds about right. And I know, because I directed it, that we've also reduced the overall number of general officer slots by an additional 10%. So yes, 20% reduction across the board. Now, the media calls that a purge. I call it accountability and long overdue.
2: Ammar al-Sharafi, brother of Al Jazeera correspondent Moamen al-Sharafi, was killed when a bus and a vehicle carrying civilians were targeted by an Israeli drone, UAV, in the west of Gaza City. Along with al-Sharafi's brother, four more Palestinians were killed in the strike, while a large number of people were wounded. Journalist Moamen al-Sharafi had previously lost 20 members of his family, including his mother and father, in Israeli attacks. The al-Sharafi family, accepting condolences in tears, buried Ammar al-Sharafi. Taysir Muhaisin, advisor to the government media office in Gaza, said that the targeting of civilians in the Gaza Strip has continued even after the ceasefire. Muhaisin said, "We are talking about massacres that never stop, about the explicit targeting of children, women, and civilians." Arguing that what has happened in Gaza has gone unanswered under international law, Muhaisin criticized the international community, saying, "The world is still standing by as a spectator in the face of what Israel is doing in Gaza." Noting that the attacks are not limited to direct gunfire and bombardment alone, Muhaisin said, "Gaza today is experiencing a humanitarian catastrophe in all its dimensions." Arguing that Israel is also targeting what remains of living conditions in Gaza, Muhaisin said, "Killing is not only carried out through missiles, aircraft, and bullets. What remains of life in Gaza is also being targeted through starvation and destruction." Funeral was held for over 100 Palestinians whose bodies were recovered from the rubble of a residential building hit in an Israeli strike in October 2023.

0: gathered in the devastated Altaj area to identify and bid farewell to their relatives as rescue crews laid the shrouded remains in rows among the ruins. The civil defense said the recovery operation was carried out in coordination with an Egyptian committee. Authorities said around 300 people were killed when the residential block was struck, while more bodies and missing people remain under the rubble. Israeli violations of the October 2025 ceasefire agreement have killed over 1,430 Palestinians and injured more than 5,000 others. Sick children from Gaza who completed their treatment in Jordan along with their companions have returned to the Nasser Medical Complex in Khan Yunis in the southern Gaza Strip as part of a medical evacuation program. The reunion of the children with their families after months apart made for emotional scenes. The children were evacuated to Jordan and received treatment under the Jordanian Medical Corridor Initiative, launched by Jordan to provide health care to 2,000 children from Gaza. The evacuations and returns are carried out by the Jordan Armed Forces Arab Army in cooperation with Jordan's Ministry of Health and the World Health Organization, WHO. Under the program, children and their accompanying family members are flown or transported by land to hospitals in Jordan, treated according to what Jordanian officials describe as the highest medical standards, and then returned to Gaza via the King Hussein Bridge once treatment is complete, making room for the next group of patients to be evacuated. In similar returns earlier this year, Jordanian authorities said 20 children and 48 family members returned to Gaza after completing treatment, with families expressing gratitude to King Abdullah II and the JAF for what they described as the quality of care their children received. Nasser Medical Complex, the second largest hospital in Gaza after Al-Shifa, serves as the main referral hospital for southern Gaza and a key arrival point for medical evacuation patients returning from abroad. Jordan also operates a field hospital at the site, established in November 2023, in addition to a second field hospital in northern Gaza that has been operating since 2009.
1: Schools are back in session in Lebanon, but for many families, sending children back to class is no easy feat. A prolonged economic crisis and conflict with Israel have left many Lebanese families struggling to afford their children's education. With prices rising for almost everything in the country, even buying school supplies has become a stretch. Research shows that a year of school supplies costs about $500 per student in Lebanon, where the minimum monthly wage is just over $300. For most families, the gap between take-home income and what they need to cover basic living costs is considerable, and it is still widening.
2: The cost of living has surged. So imagine year on year, it increased by 17% inflation in Lebanon. Whereas in the vast majority of countries like in the States, Europe, it's around 2.5%. So this is for numerous reasons. One of it, it's because we have a cash economy. We have high time preference. We don't have a place where to put the savings.
1: Lebanon has been mired in economic crisis since 2019, when the Lebanese pound, long pegged to the U.S. dollar, began to plummet, pushing most of the population into poverty almost overnight. Since then, reforms have been slow, leaving people with little choice but to scrape by as costs keep rising. The conflict escalating in March left damage to infrastructure, population displacement, and supply chain disruptions, halting the country's tentative economic recovery, said a World Bank report released in late August. Lebanon has long ranked among the most educated Arab states in the Middle East. But with disruptions in economy,

0: Sustaining that success is becoming increasingly difficult.
1: Pakistani airstrikes on Afghanistan hit three houses on Thursday, October 1st, killing nine people, the Afghan Taliban government said, while Islamabad said the strikes killed 22 terrorists after targeting their hideouts amid an escalation in fighting between the neighbors after 3 months of relative calm. Those killed in the strikes on Afghanistan's Kunar and Helmand provinces included women and children. Afghan Taliban spokesperson Zabihullah Mujahid said on social media platform X, adding that 11 people were also injured. "We condemn this act as an aggression and crime in violation of all accepted principles," he said. Pakistan's information ministry, however, said the strikes were based on credible intelligence and targeted terrorist hideouts at two locations. Targets were destroyed with precision, and initial reports suggest killing of 22 terrorists. The ministry said in a statement on X, adding that large quantities of weapons and ammunition stored at these hideouts was also destroyed. The strikes come amid repeated cross-border clashes between the two countries. Pakistan has carried out airstrikes inside Afghanistan repeatedly since tensions between the two neighbors spiraled dramatically earlier this year, driven by long-standing disputes over militant activity along their shared border. The United Nations mission in Afghanistan said last week that it had documented over 1,100 civilian deaths and injuries in Afghanistan from cross-border violence so far this year. Pakistan denies striking civilians and says it targets militants who carry out attacks inside Pakistan. Afghanistan denies harboring militants.

0: A Russian drone tore through a school in Ukraine's capital, authorities said on Thursday, the latest in a spate of worsening air attacks on Kyiv. Kyiv's mayor said children had been in the shelter at the moment of the strike, which sparked a fire. He reported no injuries. The state emergency service released images of rescue workers picking through debris and dousing the charred building, whose windows were shattered. The morning attack came amid intensifying around-the-clock strikes on Kyiv and other cities with jet-powered drones, which Ukraine's military has struggled to shoot down. Earlier on Thursday, one person was wounded in a Russian air attack on a business center in the Black Sea port city of Odessa. City administration chief said infrastructure had been damaged but gave no further details. Odessa and the surrounding region have been a frequent target of attacks aimed partly at choking Kyiv's export revenues. Russia, which says it strikes only military targets, reported that it had attacked a data center in Odessa and a cargo vessel in the nearby port of Chornomorsk.
1: Here in Arizona, it's hot. We're in the desert, and water is always top of mind. But what we're starting to see as we head into the midterms are more and more politicians actually taking a stance on water policy. A new survey from the Center for the Future of Arizona found that long-term water supplies is the top issue for Arizona voters this year.
2: Yeah, I mean, it's obviously a really big concern.
3: It is a political issue. Should it be a political issue? Probably not. It's a humanitarian issue.
1: And a lot of that could come from concerns about the Colorado River. Arizona will have to take cuts from that supply, which feeds a lot of the Southwest. And it's an issue for the region, really. What this does not mean, according to the politicians and experts that we spoke to, is that we're going to wake up tomorrow and not have any water. But what we could start to see are possibly restrictions on water use, like we see in neighboring states, or water is just going to get a whole lot more expensive as communities try to figure out alternative supplies or

0: really invest in new technology, like the advanced water purification plant that's currently under construction in Phoenix. And people who are running for office are really starting to take note of the water issue and possible water solutions. We've seen water policy come up at the local level. We've seen it come up in congressional races. And we've even seen it come up as a flashpoint for the race for governor here in Arizona.
1: I think politicians need to share what their solutions are. And they need to share more information with Arizonans about what's going on. Now, it is very tricky because water is so technical and can vary from region to region. It's not like there's one answer to this, but I think every politician should be communicating with their communities about what they are doing, how they see the issue and what they're doing.
0: Voters we spoke to do have concerns about water, but they're also thinking about bigger picture issues that could be linked back to water, like affordability and sustainability. Some of the questions we were hearing were, will this data center impact my water supply? What will my home price be like? Can I afford a home? Can I raise my family here? Being uncertain about the future of water in Arizona. Those are some of the questions that politicians will likely have to answer, not just in this upcoming midterm election, but in future elections in Arizona as the state works to solve its water issues.
2: Xirot Bank is with you all around.

0: Türkiye and Germany are looking to deepen their economic and energy partnership through new projects spanning natural gas, renewable energy infrastructure, and critical minerals. The Turkish Energy and Natural Resources Minister said that the two countries have significant potential to develop a new generation of joint projects, highlighting green hydrogen and modern power grids among key areas for cooperation.
1: Energy security and resource diversification are essential for industrial competitiveness. We saw this clearly during the recent energy crisis in Europe, where surging energy prices led to sharp inflationary pressures and put strain on energy-intensive manufacturing. Ensuring that energy is delivered to industries and consumers safely, reliably, and affordable cost has now become the most critical priority for all governments.
0: Turkey also plans to unveil a more ambitious long-term renewable energy program, together with increased investment in power grids and new climate targets, when it hosts COP31 in Antalya. North Rhine-Westphalia's leadership highlighted the growing importance of the German-Turkish energy partnership, particularly as energy-intensive industries seek secure and competitive supplies.
2: I am certain North Rhine-Westphalia and Turkey share a common future, a future characterized by close and fruitful exchange.
0: The forum resulted in 8 memorandums of understanding, reflecting efforts to turn expanding political and economic dialogue into concrete investment and business partnerships. The agreements underline the potential for Turkey and Germany to deepen cooperation in energy security, resilient supply chains, infrastructure, and sustainable development.
3: It's pretty hard for us to budget for a dramatic increase in the cost of diesel. And we use diesel in everything. We use it in our tractors, we use it in our booster pumps, we use it in our trucks. I mean, diesel runs the country, really.
4: Every morning, Craig Underwood walks fields that have been in his family for generations. At 84, the founder of Underwood Farms oversees thousands of acres in California, growing everything from cilantro to tomatoes and watermelons. But this year, one cost has become impossible to ignore.
3: It grinds on you. You know, when I wake up in the morning, I'm thinking about it. When I go to bed at night, I'm thinking about it. I'm trying to put it out of my brain in order to sleep. But you do think about it a lot.
4: Diesel powers nearly every part of his operation, from irrigation pumps to tractors and trucks moving produce across the country. Now, Underwood says diesel costs at his farm are around 40% higher than they were a year ago.
3: When somebody looks at the cost of a head of lettuce, it isn't, first of all, the farmer's not getting the majority of that dollar. And the other thing

0: is a good chunk of that dollar is going for transportation, because we're shipping food all over the country in order to keep people fed year-round with fresh produce. And diesel is involved in all of it.
1: The national average price for diesel recently hit a record high of just over $6.50 a gallon, according to the AAA. For farmers like Underwood, the added costs ripple far beyond the fuel tank. And he lays much of the blame on President Donald Trump's move to start a war with Iran.
0: Certainly the war has stirred everything up. And, you know, the price of all energy is up. The price of fertilizer is up as a result of the war.
1: Underwood says he's cut expenses where he can and changed some farming practices to save money. Still, he says those savings have been swallowed up by fuel costs.
0: Certainly in my lifetime, I've never seen diesel move up like that. We bought a lot of diesel trucks thinking they're more efficient, they last longer, and oftentimes diesel was less expensive than gas. Well, now it's way more expensive than gas.
1: California is one of the world's largest agricultural producers, and Underwood says rising fuel costs are being felt across the industry. After decades of farming, he says adapting to change is part of the job, even when the challenges are beyond his control. But he says Trump and his supporters should have seen the problems coming.
0: The handwriting was on the wall forever. So I'm probably most upset with the people that put him in office.
2: Russia has extended restrictions on diesel and marine fuel exports as the country seeks to stabilize domestic supplies amid higher seasonal demand and disruptions at its energy infrastructure. The government prolonged its temporary ban on exports of diesel, marine fuel, and gas oil by direct producers through October 31st. The restriction had been due to expire at the end of September, but will remain in place for another month under the new government decree. Moscow said that the measure is designed to maintain stability in the domestic fuel market as demand for motor fuels increases during the agricultural harvest season. A broader Russian restriction on fuel exports remains in effect through the end of January 2027. The measures come as Russia faces pressure on domestic fuel supplies following Ukrainian drone strikes targeting oil refineries and other energy infrastructure. The attacks have disrupted refining operations and contributed to shortages in parts of the country, increasing pressure on authorities to prioritize the domestic market. Diesel and other refined fuels are important Russian energy exports, making restrictions on overseas shipments another potential source of pressure on international fuel markets. By keeping more domestically produced fuel inside the country, Moscow is seeking to ensure sufficient supplies for consumers, businesses, and the agricultural sector. The extension highlights continuing strains on Russia's refining and fuel distribution system as the impact of attacks on its energy infrastructure combines with elevated domestic demand. Major steel-producing economies have agreed on coordinated measures to tackle rising global excess capacity, which is projected to reach its highest level in a decade by 2028. Members of the Global Forum on Steel Excess Capacity reached consensus on the Milwaukee framework during a ministerial meeting chaired by U.S. Trade Representative Jamison Greer. The framework sets out measures that participating economies intend to implement under their national laws while taking account of domestic circumstances and international commitments. Members agreed to work toward reducing market-distorting subsidies, strengthening monitoring of steel imports, and improving coordination to identify attempts to circumvent trade restrictions. The framework also supports the use of anti-dumping, countervailing duty and safeguard investigations where appropriate alongside other trade measures, targeting steel linked to global excess capacity. Greater transparency over where steel is first melted and poured is also planned to help authorities identify

0: by suspicious trade patterns and prevent displaced imports from being redirected through other markets. Global steel excess capacity is projected to rise from 601 million tons in 2024 to 745 million tons by 2028, reaching its highest level in a decade. The projected excess would exceed the forum members' current combined steel production by 319 million tons, intensifying concerns over pressure on domestic producers and workers. The forum will review how members implement the Milwaukee framework and report on progress at its next ministerial meeting. South Korea has pushed back against U.S. President Donald Trump's announcement that Seoul will invest in a major Alaska LNG project, saying that Washington went beyond what the two countries had agreed.
1: And we're with you 100%.
0: Trump unveiled plans for South Korea to invest up to $200 billion in U.S. projects under a broader $350 billion strategic investment package agreed as part of a trade deal.
1: Governor, today we're thrilled to announce one of the largest energy infrastructure investments in American history, thanks to the agreements my administration has secured with the Republic of Korea. They will invest up to $200 billion, that's the Korean government, $200 billion to build a 6-gigawatt power generation facility in Texas. That's a major plant. That's about as big as you'll see. 8 new large-scale nuclear power plants and, at long last, Alaska liquefied natural gas pipeline. That's a big one, and that's why we have a lot of people from Alaska, including a very great governor and your great senator, Dan Sullivan.
0: South Korea confirmed plans for $120 billion in 8 nuclear reactors and $22.3 billion for the Texas Power Project, but disputed Trump's presentation of the proposed Alaska LNG investment.
1: Well, thank you very much.
0: South Korea's industry ministry also stressed that no decision had been made on whether to invest in the project or how large any eventual investment would be. The disagreement highlights differences between Washington and Seoul over implementation of their investment package, even as the two allies move ahead with other major energy projects in the United States.
1: It's going to be built someday.
2: Ziraat Bank is with you all around the world.

Turkish Super League side Konyaspor and the Palestine national team played out a 2-2 draw in a solidarity friendly in Konya, as thousands of supporters filled the stands with messages backing Gaza and the Palestinian people. The match was held at Konya Metropolitan Municipality Stadium under the motto, "Our home is your home," with green and white supporters turning the friendly into a show of solidarity with Palestine. Before kickoff, Konyaspor supporters unveiled a choreography reading, "You stay silent when children sleep, not when they die." Messages displayed around the stadium also highlighted the humanitarian situation in Gaza and expressed support for Palestinians while criticizing Israel's genocidal conduct. In the 10th minute and 14th second, the stadium lights were turned off in remembrance of the 1,014 members of the Palestinian sports community reported killed in Israeli attacks since October 7th, 2023. Confetti and toys were also thrown onto the field as part of the tribute. The match was brought to an unusual conclusion at 89 minutes and 59 seconds, with an announcement saying it had been postponed until Palestine is free. Turkish President Recep Tayyip Erdogan hailed the match as a demonstration of the ties between Turkey and Palestine, thanking supporters in Konya for their solidarity. Scotty Wilbekin scored 20 points against his former club as Besiktas beat Maccabi Tel Aviv 109-93 to claim their first EuroLeague victory of the season. Wilbekin, who spent four seasons with Maccabi, made 4 of 5 attempts from three-point range as the Turkish side produced a dominant shooting display at the Aleksandar Nikolic Hall. Anthony Brown also scored 20 points for Besiktas.

0: Beşiktaş, while Devin Dotson added 17 and Connor Morgan had 13. Beşiktaş took control during the first half, opening up a 16-point advantage before Maccabi cut the deficit to 52-46 at the interval. Wilbekin then helped Beşiktaş pull clear again in the third quarter as the visitors punished Maccabi from long range. Beşiktaş converted 17 of their 33-point attempts, compared with 5 from 18 for Maccabi, to put the game beyond reach. Bonzi Colson led Maccabi with 17 points and Jimmy Clark added 15. The victory gave Beşiktaş their first win of the EuroLeague campaign after an opening defeat by Valencia, while Maccabi suffered a second successive loss. Portugal captain Cristiano Ronaldo announced on Wednesday that he had left the team's training camp in Denmark after coach Jorge Jesus told reporters that the striker would be dropped for their next match. Ronaldo had been due to train with his teammates at the Parken Stadium in Copenhagen on Wednesday, but left abruptly after Jesus's press conference. The veteran coach had said that Ronaldo, who spent the entire match on the bench against Norway on Sunday, would not start Thursday's Nations League clash away to Denmark either. Ronaldo has now left Portugal's training camp and said he would tell the truth about the reasons that led to my departure. The FPF confirmed Ronaldo had left the camp, but said preparations for the match against Denmark and Sunday's home game against Norway would continue as planned with the remaining 24 players. Jesus had insisted earlier that there was no rift between him and Ronaldo, although the 72-year-old did acknowledge that his captain had been disappointed to remain on the bench in the side's Nations League win over Norway. The Colorado Avalanche opened the season with an 8-4 victory over the Los Angeles Kings on Wednesday night. Nathan MacKinnon scored twice in a 4-goal second period and capped his night with a rare fight.
1: Nathan MacKinnon just off the bench.
0: Hours before the game, Colorado coach Jared Bednar was given a 4-year contract extension. Bednar, who led Colorado to the 2022 Stanley Cup title, was in the final year of his current contract.
2: MacKinnon following behind, he now has...
0: The extension ended speculation on his future after being swept by Vegas in the Western Conference Finals last spring.
1: It's Nelson who has it in the corner.
0: Arturi Lehkonen had 2 goals, Brock Nelson had a goal and 2 assists, and Mackenzie Blackwood made 26 saves for Colorado, which scored 4 times on the power play and allowed 2 shorthanded goals.
1: MacKinnon asked for this one.
0: Trevor Moore, Joel Armia, and Brian Dumoulin scored for Los Angeles, and Darcy Kuemper stopped 21 shots. Nelson and Kelly scored in the first period to give the Avs a 2-1 lead, and Moore and Armia had goals in the second period for the Kings. Artemi Panarin scored on a delayed penalty midway through the third.
1: Nelson in front, Lehkonen, and he scores.

I'm Sue Doza with your global weather update. Let's start. Across much of Europe, light clouds are moving quickly across the region. Athens will be cloudy at 21 degrees, while Ankara has similar weather at 17. Farther west, warmer conditions take hold for most of the continent. Rome is partly cloudy at 27 degrees, and Berlin is cloudy at 23. In the Balkans, temperatures remain on the warmer side. Tirana is sunny at 27 degrees, while Pristina has similar weather at 20. The Middle East warms up today, though. Mekabis at 37 degrees and Baghdad is partly cloudy at 37 as well. In Central Asia, Almaty is cloudy at 24 degrees, while Baku has similar weather for today. Farther east, Bangkok has a thunderstorm at 34 degrees and Urumqi is partly cloudy at 22. Across Africa, Casablanca is cloudy at 25 degrees, while Tripoli is partly cloudy at 27. In North America, Toronto is rainy and Los Angeles is partly cloudy at 30. In South America, Buenos Aires is at 16 degrees, while Caracas is partly cloudy at 27. Across Oceania, Sydney is partly cloudy at 28 degrees, while Port Moresby is at 30 for today. That's the latest global weather update. Stay tuned for more news and forecasts here on A News.

0: Turkish President Recep Tayyip Erdogan chaired the National Security Council as it reviewed the country's national security priorities and a series of regional and international conflicts. The council was briefed on operations against terrorist organizations while also reviewing efforts aimed at strengthening security across Turkey and the wider region. Syria featured prominently in the discussions, with the council highlighting progress toward strengthening the country's unity and territorial integrity, extending state authority nationwide, and advancing the integration process. Turning to the U.S.-Israel-Iran war, the council warned that continued hostilities are deepening regional vulnerabilities and creating a cycle of confrontation with increasingly serious global consequences.
1: It was stated that the war between the United States and Israel on one side and Iran on the other has evolved into a vicious cycle of continuing hostilities, exacerbating vulnerabilities across the region. The parties were called upon to return to negotiations and bring an end to the conflict, whose global consequences are becoming increasingly severe.
0: On Gaza and Lebanon, the council said that Israel continues its attacks without fulfilling its commitments toward establishing peace and called for concrete international action.
1: It was noted that the Israeli government has continued its attacks without fulfilling its commitments and obligations regarding the establishment of peace in Gaza and Lebanon. The international community was urged to take concrete steps against the Israeli government, which is also violating Syria's territorial integrity and sovereignty and obstructing efforts to establish stability in the region.
0: Tensions in Yemen were also discussed, with the council warning of growing security risks for neighboring countries and stressing that restoring calm was important for both regional and global stability.
1: It was emphasized that the recent escalation of tensions in Yemen has increased security risks across the region, particularly for neighboring countries, and that calm, which is also crucial for global stability, must be restored without delay.
0: The council also raised concerns over the Russia-Ukraine war, warning of uncontrolled escalation and calling for restraint and a ceasefire amid attacks affecting civilian infrastructure and navigation routes. The council reaffirmed Turkey is determined

0: Nation to combat terrorism while pursuing diplomacy, stability, and cooperation across neighboring countries and regional conflict zones. Iran has rejected reports that its delegation to the United Nations General Assembly was ordered to leave New York, saying that its departure followed a pre-scheduled travel plan communicated to Washington weeks earlier. A U.S. official said that Secretary of State Marco Rubio ordered Foreign Minister Abbas Araghchi's delegation to leave after negotiations between Washington and Tehran stalled. The U.S. mission to the United Nations informed the Iranian mission that the delegation had to leave New York immediately.
1: Very well. Other countries do, but they don't.
0: Washington said that the General Assembly had concluded and that the Iranian delegation had overstayed its welcome, with the order coming as diplomatic efforts failed to produce a breakthrough. Iran's mission to the United Nations disputed that account, saying that the delegation departed New York according to a schedule that had been communicated to the U.S. State Department on September 17th. Tehran dismissed the U.S. account as baseless, saying that its diplomats had already been scheduled to leave New York and travel to Doha. The dispute comes as Washington and Tehran remain engaged in indirect diplomacy aimed at finding a way to end their conflict and resolve disagreements over the Strait of Hormuz and Iran's nuclear program. U.S. officials had expected possible progress in negotiations, but talks reached a stalemate as the two sides remained divided over the terms and sequencing of a potential agreement. Qatar continues to mediate between Washington and Tehran, with mediators working on a compromise proposal aimed at narrowing the remaining differences. Your country has capabilities, highly efficient human and military capabilities, by the grace of God Almighty, capable of confronting and deterring threats. Attacks on Gulf Cooperation Council states underscore the indivisible nature of Gulf security and stability. We work alongside our brethren to safeguard Gulf security, pursue strategic cooperation and economic integration, and continue implementing the vision of the custodian of the two holy mosques to enhance joint action, thereby achieving the Council's goals and fulfilling the aspirations of its citizens. In brotherly Yemen, the kingdom reaffirms its support with its support to the coalition to support legitimacy and to the Yemeni government to extend its authority over the entire country, restore stability, and confront the attacks by the terrorist Houthi militias that have chosen chaos, destruction, and threatening the Yemeni people in the region as their path. The kingdom also reaffirms its firm and supportive stance on the unity of Sudan. The occupation of our brothers in Palestine in the Gaza Strip and its multiple violations of the Al-Aqsa Mosque, and we call on the international community and the Peace Council in particular to play their expected role in reaching a lasting political solution. A gas pipeline exploded Wednesday near the Tishrin power station in Syria's eastern Ghouta area in the Damascus countryside. It said the loud blast heard in eastern Ghouta was caused by the pipeline explosion near the power station. The Syrian electricity company said the explosion caused the three power plants to go out of service after gas supplies needed to operate the facilities were cut off. It said a fire caused by the explosion was still burning, and specialized teams were working to deal with the incident. The company warned that the shutdown of the three plants would reduce electricity generation and temporarily increase power rationing hours due to the shortage in available generating capacity. It said additional updates on the status of the plants and electricity supply would be announced as developments unfold. استطاعت فرق الدفاع المدني السيطرة بالكامل على الحريق الآن تقوم الفرق في عملية تبريد الحريق بهدف تأمين الموقع والتأكد من أو الضمان من عدم وجود أي مخاطر داخل الموقع. Syria's oil, gas, and electricity production have been heavily affected by the civil war that ravaged the country between 2011 and 2024. Syria used to produce 30 million cubic meters of gas per day.

0: electricity generation compared to only 8.5 million now. The domestic gas needs are estimated at between 22 and 25 million cubic meters per day. The United States has completed its military withdrawal from Iraq, ending a presence that began with the 2003 invasion and continued in different forms for more than two decades. Iraqi security forces paraded in Baghdad and Najaf to mark the end of the U.S.-led coalition's military mission in the country. The final American troops withdrew under an agreement reached between Washington and Baghdad in 2024. The departure follows years of pressure for foreign troops to leave Iraq, with the country seeking to assume full responsibility for its security and reinforce its sovereignty. American forces first entered Iraq in 2003 to topple Saddam Hussein, triggering years of conflict and instability before U.S. troops initially withdrew at the end of 2011. The U.S. departure closes a major chapter in modern Iraqi history, leaving the country's own security forces responsible for confronting remaining threats and managing competing regional pressures.
1: Wanted to announce something that I'm also very proud of today. I'm pleased to announce that the last American forces are leaving Iraq. It's been a long time with very bad decision making that got us involved in this quagmire in the first place. It was a quagmire. Many, many years it lasted. But soon that part of history will be over. This is a great day for America, and importantly, we leave with Iraq having a wonderful new prime minister, Ali al-Zaidi, fantastic guy, friend of mine. This orderly departure of coalition forces and equipment from Erbil Air Base marks the end of a very expensive excursion into hell. And again, we took all of our equipment. I said, take a little longer, take everyone. We left all of the equipment, if you remember, in Afghanistan. Everything was left behind. We left. I said, I want every screw taken. If there's a screw lying on the ground, take it. If we have a canvas tent, take it. We took everything. I set a clear mission, gave our commanders the tools to finish it, and refused to let a temporary presence become a permanent one. A lot of people wanted us to be permanently there. I had a choice to stay or to leave, and felt without question that it was time for America to go home.
2: I think the generals heard the message. Those who responded positively, which is most of them, are leading newly focused and newly empowered and disciplined formations. Those generals who did not, who clung to the woke department or seemed to think civilian control of the military is simply a suggestion, well, they no longer work here. You see, the number crunchers say we've fired 10% of the generals and admirals across the force, and that number sounds about right. And I know, because I directed it, that we've also reduced the overall number of general officer slots by an additional 10%. So yes, 20% reduction across the board. Now the media calls that a purge. I call it accountability and long overdue.
0: Ammar al-Sharafi, brother of Al Jazeera correspondent Moamen al-Sharafi, was killed when a bus and a vehicle carrying civilians were targeted by an Israeli drone, UAV, in the west of Gaza City. Along with al-Sharafi's brother, four more Palestinians were killed in the strike, while a large number of people were wounded. Journalist Moamen al-Sharafi had previously lost 20 members of his family, including his mother and father, in Israeli attacks. The al-Sharafi family, accepting condolences

0: in tears, buried Ammar al-Sharafi. Taysir Muhaisin, advisor to the government media office in Gaza, said that the targeting of civilians in the Gaza Strip has continued even after the ceasefire. Muhaisin said, "We are talking about massacres that never stop, about the explicit targeting of children, women, and civilians." Arguing that what has happened in Gaza has gone unanswered under international law, Muhaisin criticized the international community, saying, "The world is still standing by as a spectator in the face of what Israel is doing in Gaza." Noting that the attacks are not limited to direct gunfire and bombardment alone, Muhaisin said, "Gaza today is experiencing a humanitarian catastrophe in all its dimensions." Arguing that Israel is also targeting what remains of living conditions in Gaza, Muhaisin said, "Killing is not only carried out through missiles, aircraft, and bullets. What remains of life in Gaza is also being targeted through starvation and destruction." Funeral was held for over 100 Palestinians whose bodies were recovered from the rubble of a residential building hit in an Israeli strike in October 2023. Families gathered in the devastated Al-Taj area to identify and bid farewell to their relatives as rescue crews laid the shrouded remains in rows among the ruins. The civil defense said the recovery operation was carried out in coordination with an Egyptian committee. The Palestinian civil defense says more than 630 bodies and human remains have been recovered from beneath destroyed buildings across Gaza since November 2025. Palestinian authorities estimate more than 8,000 people remain buried in the wreckage. Families gathered in the devastated Al-Taj area to identify and bid farewell to their relatives as rescue crews laid the shrouded remains in rows among the ruins. The civil defense said the recovery operation was carried out in coordination with an Egyptian committee. Authorities said around 300 people were killed when the residential block was struck, while more bodies and missing people remain under the rubble. Israeli violations of the October 2025 ceasefire agreement have killed over 1,430 Palestinians and injured more than 5,000 others. Sick children from Gaza who completed their treatment in Jordan along with their companions have returned to the Nasser Medical Complex in Khan Yunis in the southern Gaza Strip as part of a medical evacuation program. The reunion of the children with their families after months apart made for emotional scenes. The children were evacuated to Jordan and received treatment under the Jordanian Medical Corridor Initiative, launched by Jordan to provide health care to 2,000 children from Gaza. The evacuations and returns are carried out by the Jordan Armed Forces Arab Army in cooperation with Jordan's Ministry of Health and the World Health Organization, WHO. Under the program, children and their accompanying family members are flown or transported by land to hospitals in Jordan, treated according to what Jordanian officials describe as the highest medical standards, and then returned to Gaza via the King Hussein Bridge once treatment is complete, making room for the next group of patients to be evacuated. In similar returns earlier this year, Jordanian authorities said 20 children and 48 family members returned to Gaza after completing treatment, with families expressing gratitude to King Abdullah II and the JAF for what they described as the quality of care their children received. Nasser Medical Complex, the second largest hospital in Gaza after Al-Shifa, serves as the main referral hospital for southern Gaza and a key arrival point for medical evacuation patients returning from abroad. Jordan also operates a field hospital at the site, established in November 2023, in addition to a second field hospital in northern Gaza that has been operating since 2009.
1: Schools are back in session in Lebanon, but for many families, sending children back to class is no easy feat. A prolonged economic crisis and conflict with Israel have left many Lebanese families struggling to afford their children's education. With prices rising for almost everything in the country, even buying school supplies has become a stretch. Research shows that a year of school supplies costs about $500 per student in Lebanon, where the minimum monthly wage is just over $300. For most families, the gap between take-home income and what they need to cover basic living costs is considerable, and it is still widening.
2: The cost of living has surged. So imagine year on year, it increased by 17% inflation in Lebanon, whereas in the vast majority of countries like in the States, Europe, it's around 3.5%. So this is for numerous reasons. One of it, it's because we have a cash economy, we have high time preference, we don't have a place where to put the savings.
1: Lebanon has been mired in economic crisis since 2019, when the Lebanese pound, long pegged to the U.S. dollar, began to plummet, pushing most of the population into poverty almost overnight. Since then, reforms have been slow, leaving people with little choice but to scrape by as costs keep rising. The conflict escalating in March left damage to infrastructure, population displacement, and supply chain disruptions, halting the country's tentative economic recovery, said a World Bank report released in late August. Lebanon has long ranked among the most educated Arab states in the Middle East, but with disruptions in economy, sustaining that success is becoming increasingly difficult.
0: Pakistani airstrikes on Afghanistan hit three houses on Thursday, October 1st, killing nine people, the Afghan Taliban government said, while Islamabad said the strikes killed 22 terrorists after targeting their hideouts amid an escalation in fighting between the neighbors after 3 months of relative calm. Those killed in the strikes on Afghanistan's Kunar and Helmand provinces included women and children. Afghan Taliban spokesperson Zabihullah Mujahid said on social media platform X, adding that 11 people were also injured. "We condemn this act as an aggression and crime in violation of all accepted principles," he said. Pakistan's information ministry, however, said the strikes were based on credible intelligence and targeted terrorist hideouts at two locations. Targets were destroyed with precision, and initial reports suggest killing of 22 terrorists. The ministry said in a statement on X, adding that large quantities of weapons and ammunition stored at these hideouts was also destroyed. The strikes come amid repeated cross-border clashes between the two countries. Pakistan has carried out airstrikes inside Afghanistan repeatedly since tensions between the two neighbors spiraled dramatically earlier this year, driven by long-standing disputes over militant activity along their shared border. The United Nations mission in Afghanistan said last week that it had documented over 1,100 civilian deaths and injuries in Afghanistan from cross-border violence so far this year. Pakistan denies striking civilians and says it targets militants who carry out attacks inside Pakistan. Afghanistan denies harboring militants.

0: on a business center in the Black Sea port city of Odessa. City administration chief said infrastructure had been damaged but gave no further details. Odessa and the surrounding region have been a frequent target of attacks aimed partly at choking Kyiv's export revenues. Russia, which says it strikes only military targets, reported that it had attacked a data center in Odessa and a cargo vessel in the nearby port of Chornomorsk.
1: Here in Arizona, it's hot. We're in the desert, and water is always top of mind. But what we're starting to see as we head into the midterms are more and more politicians actually taking a stance on water policy. A new survey from the Center for the Future of Arizona found that long-term water supplies is the top issue for Arizona voters this year.
2: Yeah, I mean, it's obviously a really big concern.
3: It is a political issue. Should it be a political issue? Probably not. It's a humanitarian issue.
1: And a lot of that could come from concerns about the Colorado River. Arizona will have to take cuts from that supply, which feeds a lot of the Southwest. And it's an issue for the region, really. What this does not mean, according to the politicians and experts that we spoke to, is that we're going to wake up tomorrow and not have any water. But what we could start to see are possibly restrictions on water use, like we see in neighboring states, or water is just going to get a whole lot more expensive as communities try to figure out alternative supplies or really invest in new technology, like the advanced water purification plant that's currently under construction in Phoenix. And people who are running for office are really starting to take note of the water issue and possible water solutions. We've seen water policy come up at the local level. We've seen it come up in congressional races. And we've even seen it come up as a flashpoint for the race for governor here in Arizona.
4: I think politicians need to share what their solutions are. And they need to share more information with Arizonans about what's going on. Now, it is very tricky because water is so technical and can vary from region to region. It's not like there's one answer to this, but I think every politician should be communicating with their communities about what they are doing, how they see the issue and what they're doing.
1: Voters we spoke to do have concerns about water, but they're also thinking about bigger picture issues that could be linked back to water, like affordability and sustainability. Some of the questions we were hearing were, will this data center impact my water supply? What will my home price be like? Can I afford a home? Can I raise my family here? Being uncertain about the future of water in Arizona. Those are some of the questions that politicians will likely have to answer, not just in this upcoming midterm election, but in future elections in Arizona as the state works to solve its water issues.
5: In Cuba, turning on the tap is no longer a given. Some Havana residents say they've gone without a drop of running water for days or weeks, forcing many to buy water from street vendors or find it in broken pipes. A grueling daily ritual of bargaining for a resource most of the world takes for granted. Juamilka Chavaria said her building had gone as long as 2 months without running water before it briefly returned last week.
6: Here, because of the water situation, since it doesn't come in and they don't provide it, people are going out to the street to get water in some places where water does come in, and they can provide water to people. Some people boil it, but others don't. And that's why there have been so many problems with hepatitis and other diseases, because people don't know where the water comes from.
5: Health authorities, too, are warning Cubans of the spread of viruses, including a strain of viral hepatitis. Diarrhea is also becoming more common. It comes as power outages, exacerbated by a U.S. oil blockade, are crippling the already crumbling infrastructure that supplies water to Havana's nearly 2 million people. At least once a week, Juamilka's husband pushes a homemade cart with two large barrels toward a pipe that juts from the wall of a local school. At times, water flows from the pipe into an alleyway where his barrels await. It's a solution of sorts. Even those who are treating the fallout aren't spared. One nurse told Reuters that life without reliable water has simply become the norm, so much so that the very clinic where she treats patients for waterborne viruses often has no running water of its own.

Dozens of people have been injured and hundreds arrested, most of them teenagers, officials said, in a wave of French student protests against teacher shortages and dilapidated buildings that on Wednesday spread to more schools across the country. The movement in the lycées, attended by students aged 15 to 18 for their final 3 years of secondary education in France, has angered the government. Since last week, students have staged protests outside schools over grievances ranging from timetables, class sizes, and a shortage of teachers to overheated classrooms during this year's heat waves. The protests started in the Île-de-France region around Paris, but have now spread to other cities nationwide. On Wednesday, 625 people were detained during high school blockades, Interior Minister Laurent Nunez said, noting an expansion of the movement and condemning an escalation of violence outside certain schools. He added 83 police officers and gendarmes were wounded during the protests, which affected a total of 356 schools. The minister slammed the targeting of law enforcement officers, the throwing of projectiles, acts of violence, verbal abuse, attempted arson, and what amounts to urban violence. Education Minister Edouard Giffre said, since the start of the unrest last week, 119 students and staff members have been injured. The sites worst affected Wednesday included Paris, Bordeaux in the southwest, and Lyon in the southeast, and the northern city of Lille, where police again used tear gas in clashes.

A historic mosque in India's Ujjain has been partially demolished, triggering protests by Muslims and renewing concerns over the treatment of Muslim places of worship in the country. The Shahi Mosque, a centuries-old place of worship, was partially demolished as authorities carried out a road widening project ahead of the 2028 Simhastha Kumbh Hindu pilgrimage. Muslim residents and community representatives strongly objected to the demolition, saying the historic mosque should have been protected rather than sacrificed for the project. The demolition quickly became a flashpoint, with Muslims gathering to protest outside the mosque. Indian police attacked the protesters and used tear gas and batons to disperse the crowd. For Muslims in Ujjain, the demolition of part of the Shahi Mosque raises a deeper question. Why should a historic Muslim place of worship be removed to facilitate a major religious pilgrimage? The dispute comes amid wider criticism of the BJP government's treatment of India's Muslim minority. Muslims have faced growing pressure over mosques, shrines, and other Islamic sites under BJP rule, while Hindu nationalist politics has gained greater influence. The Ujjain mosque demolition has therefore become more than a local dispute over road space. It has become another source of anger for Muslims who say their religious heritage is not receiving adequate protection. Muslim representatives argue that the age and historic importance of the Shahi Mosque should have been taken into account. The road project is intended to prepare Ujjain for the 2028 Simhastha Kumbh, a major Hindu pilgrimage expected to bring millions of visitors to the city. Muslim protesters say preparations for a Hindu religious event should not come at the expense of a historic Muslim place of worship. The clashes have deepened tensions in Ujjain, with authorities deploying security forces and taking action against protesters. For India's Muslim minority, the partial demolition of the Shahi Mosque has become another symbol of concerns over the protection of their religious heritage and rights. Muslims in India have faced growing concerns over Islamophobia and religious discrimination under the Modi-led BJP government, with critics arguing that a number of government policies and actions have placed increasing pressure on the country's Muslim community. The Ujjain case is not the first controversy involving the demolition of a historic mosque in India. In recent years, several mosques and other Muslim religious structures across the country have been demolished or partially demolished.

0: by authorities, prompting disputes over religious heritage, property rights, and the treatment of Muslim places of worship.
1: Zirat Bank is with you all around the world.

0: Turkey and Germany are looking to deepen their economic and energy partnership through new projects spanning natural gas, renewable energy, infrastructure, and critical minerals. The Turkish Energy and Natural Resources Minister said that the two countries have significant potential to develop a new generation of joint projects, highlighting green hydrogen and modern power grids among key areas for cooperation.
1: Energy security and resource diversification are essential for industrial competitiveness. We saw this clearly during the recent energy crisis in Europe, where surging energy prices led to sharp inflationary pressures and put strain on energy-intensive manufacturing. Ensuring that energy is delivered to industries and consumers safely, reliably, and at affordable cost has now become the most critical priority for all governments.
0: Turkey also plans to unveil a more ambitious long-term renewable energy program, together with increased investment in power grids and new climate targets, when it hosts COP31 in Antalya. North Rhine-Westphalia's leadership highlighted the growing importance of the German-Turkish energy partnership, particularly as energy-intensive industries seek secure and competitive supplies.
2: I am certain North Rhine-Westphalia and Turkey share a common future, a future characterized by close and fruitful exchange.
0: The forum resulted in 8 memorandums of understanding, reflecting efforts to turn expanding political and economic dialogue into concrete investment and business partnerships. The agreements underline the potential for Turkey and Germany to deepen cooperation in energy security, resilient supply chains, infrastructure, and sustainable development.
3: It's pretty hard for us to budget for a dramatic increase in the cost of diesel. And we use diesel in everything. We use it in our tractors, we use it in our booster pumps, we use it in our trucks. I mean, diesel runs the country, really.
4: Every morning, Craig Underwood walks fields that have been in his family for generations. At 84, the founder of Underwood Farms oversees thousands of acres in California, growing everything from cilantro to tomatoes and watermelons. But this year, one cost has become impossible to ignore.
3: It grinds on you. You know, when I wake up in the morning, I'm thinking about it. When I go to bed at night, I'm thinking about it. I'm trying to put it out of my brain in order to sleep. But you do think about it a lot.
4: Diesel powers nearly every part of his operation, from irrigation pumps to tractors and trucks moving produce across the country. Now, Underwood says diesel costs at his farm are around 40% higher than they were a year ago.
3: When somebody looks at the cost of a head of lettuce, it isn't, first of all, the farmer's not getting the majority of that dollar. And the other thing is, a good chunk of that dollar is going for transportation, because we're shipping food all over the country in order to keep people fed year-round with fresh produce. And diesel is involved in all of it.
4: The national average price for diesel recently hit a record high of just over $6.50 a gallon, according to the AAA. For farmers like Underwood, the added costs ripple far beyond the fuel tank. And he lays much of the blame on President Donald Trump's move to start a war with Iran.
3: Certainly the war has stirred everything up. And, you know, the price of all energy is up. The price of fertilizer is up as a result of the war.
4: Underwood says he's cut expenses where he can and changed some farming practices to save money. Still, he says those savings have been swallowed up by fuel costs.
3: Certainly in my lifetime, I've never seen diesel move up like that. We bought a lot of diesel trucks thinking they're more efficient, they last longer, and

0: oftentimes diesel was less expensive than gas. Well, now it's way more expensive than gas.
1: California is one of the world's largest agricultural producers, and Underwood says rising fuel costs are being felt across the industry. After decades of farming, he says adapting to change is part of the job, even when the challenges are beyond his control. But he says Trump and his supporters should have seen the problems coming.
0: The handwriting was on the wall forever. So I'm probably most upset with the people that put him in office.
2: Russia has extended restrictions on diesel and marine fuel exports as the country seeks to stabilize domestic supplies amid higher seasonal demand and disruptions at its energy infrastructure. The government prolonged its temporary ban on exports of diesel, marine fuel, and gas oil by direct producers through October 31st. The restriction had been due to expire at the end of September, but will remain in place for another month under the new government decree. Moscow said that the measure is designed to maintain stability in the domestic fuel market as demand for motor fuels increases during the agricultural harvest season. A broader Russian restriction on fuel exports remains in effect through the end of January 2027. The measures come as Russia faces pressure on domestic fuel supplies following Ukrainian drone strikes targeting oil refineries and other energy infrastructure. The attacks have disrupted refining operations and contributed to shortages in parts of the country, increasing pressure on authorities to prioritize the domestic market. Diesel and other refined fuels are important Russian energy exports, making restrictions on overseas shipments another potential source of pressure on international fuel markets. By keeping more domestically produced fuel inside the country, Moscow is seeking to ensure sufficient supplies for consumers, businesses, and the agricultural sector. The extension highlights continuing strains on Russia's refining and fuel distribution system as the impact of attacks on its energy infrastructure combines with elevated domestic demand. Major steel-producing economies have agreed on coordinated measures to tackle rising global excess capacity, which is projected to reach its highest level in a decade by 2028. Members of the Global Forum on Steel Excess Capacity reached consensus on the Milwaukee framework during a ministerial meeting chaired by U.S. Trade Representative Jameson Greer. The framework sets out measures that participating economies intend to implement under their national laws while taking account of domestic circumstances and international commitments. Members agreed to work toward reducing market-distorting subsidies, strengthening monitoring of steel imports, and improving coordination to identify attempts to circumvent trade restrictions. The framework also supports the use of anti-dumping, countervailing duty and safeguard investigations where appropriate alongside other trade measures targeting steel linked to global excess capacity. Greater transparency over where steel is first melted and poured is also planned to help authorities identify suspicious trade patterns and prevent displaced imports from being redirected through other markets. Global steel excess capacity is projected to rise from 601 million tons in 2024 to 745 million tons by 2028, reaching its highest level in a decade. The projected excess would exceed the forum members' current combined steel production by 319 million tons, intensifying concerns over pressure on domestic producers and workers. The forum will review how members implement the Milwaukee framework and report on progress at its next ministerial meeting. South Korea has pushed back against U.S. President Donald Trump's announcement that Seoul will invest in a major Alaska LNG project, saying that Washington went beyond what the two countries had agreed.
3: And we're with you 100%.

0: Trump unveiled plans for South Korea to invest up to $200 billion in U.S. projects under a broader $350 billion strategic investment package agreed as part of a trade deal.
1: Governor, today we're thrilled to announce one of the largest energy infrastructure investments in American history, thanks to the agreements my administration has secured with the Republic of Korea. They will invest up to $200 billion, that's the Korean government, $200 billion to build a 6-gigawatt power generation facility in Texas. That's a major plant. That's about as big as you'll see. 8 new large-scale nuclear power plants and, at long last, Alaska liquefied natural gas pipeline. That's a big one, and that's why we have a lot of people from Alaska, including a very great governor and your great Senator Dan Sullivan.
0: South Korea confirmed plans for $120 billion in 8 nuclear reactors and $22.3 billion for the Texas Power Project, but disputed Trump's presentation of the proposed Alaska LNG investment.
1: Well, thank you very much.
0: South Korea's industry ministry also stressed that no decision had been made on whether to invest in the project or how large any eventual investment would be. The disagreement highlights differences between Washington and Seoul over implementation of their investment package, even as the two allies move ahead with other major energy projects in the United States.
1: It's going to be built someday.
2: Ziraat Bank is with you all around the world.

0: Turkish Super League side Konyaspor and the Palestine national team played out a 2-2 draw in a solidarity friendly in Konya, as thousands of supporters filled the stands with messages backing Gaza and the Palestinian people. The match was held at Konya Metropolitan Municipality Stadium under the motto, "Our home is your home," with green and white supporters turning the friendly into a show of solidarity with Palestine. Before kickoff, Konyaspor supporters unveiled a choreography reading, "You stay silent when children sleep, not when they die." Messages displayed around the stadium also highlighted the humanitarian situation in Gaza and expressed support for Palestinians while criticizing Israel's genocidal conduct. In the 10th minute and 14th second, the stadium lights were turned off in remembrance of the 1,014 members of the Palestinian sports community reported killed in Israeli attacks since October 7, 2023. Confetti and toys were also thrown onto the field as part of the tribute. The match was brought to an unusual conclusion at 89 minutes and 59 seconds, with an announcement saying it had been postponed until Palestine is free. Turkish President Recep Tayyip Erdogan hailed the match as a demonstration of the ties between Turkey and Palestine, thanking supporters in Konya for their solidarity. Scotty Wilbekin scored 20 points against his former club as Besiktas beat Maccabi Tel Aviv 109-93 to claim their first EuroLeague victory of the season. Wilbekin, who spent four seasons with Maccabi, made 4 of 5 attempts from three-point range as the Turkish side produced a dominant shooting display at the Aleksandar Nikolic Hall. Anthony Brown also scored 20 points for Besiktas, while Devin Dotson added 17 and Connor Morgan had 13. Besiktas took control during the first half, opening up a 16-point advantage before Maccabi cut the deficit to 52-46 at the interval. Wilbekin then helped Besiktas pull clear again in the third quarter as the visitors punished Maccabi from long range. Besiktas converted 17 of their 33-point attempts, compared with 5 from 18 for Maccabi, to put the game beyond reach. Bonzi Colson led Maccabi with 17 points and Jimmy Clark added 15. The victory gave Besiktas their first win of the EuroLeague campaign after an opening defeat by Valencia, while Maccabi suffered a second successive loss. Portugal captain Cristiano Ronaldo announced on Wednesday that he had left the team's training camp in Denmark after coach Jorge Jesus told reporters that the striker would be dropped for their next match. Ronaldo had been due to train with his teammates at the Parken Stadium in Copenhagen on Wednesday, but left abruptly after Jesus's press conference. The veteran coach had said that Ronaldo, who spent the entire match on the bench against Norway on Sunday, would not start Thursday's Nations League clash away to Denmark either. Ronaldo has now left Portugal's training camp and said he would tell the truth about the reasons that led to my departure. The FPF confirmed Ronaldo had left the camp, but said preparations for the match against Denmark and Sunday's home game against Norway would continue as planned with the remaining 24 players. Jesus had insisted earlier that there was no rift between him and Ronaldo, although the 72-year-old did acknowledge that his captain had been disappointed to remain on the bench in the side's Nations League win over Norway. The Colorado Avalanche opened the season with an 8-4 victory over the Los Angeles Kings on Wednesday night. Nathan MacKinnon scored twice in a 4-goal second period and capped his night with a rare fight.
1: Nathan MacKinnon just off the bench.
0: Hours before the game, Colorado coach Jared Bednar was given a 4-year contract extension. Bednar, who led Colorado to the 2022 Stanley Cup title, was in the final year of his current contract.
1: MacKinnon following behind, he now has...
0: The extension ended speculation on his future after being swept by Vegas in the Western Conference Finals last spring.
1: It's Nelson who has it in the corner.
0: Arturi Lehkonen had 2 goals, Brock Nelson had a goal and 2 assists, and Mackenzie Blackwood made 26 saves for Colorado, which scored 4 times on the power play and allowed 2 shorthanded goals.
1: MacKinnon asked for this one.
0: Trevor Moore, Joel Armia, and Brian Dumoulin scored for Los Angeles, and Darcy Kuemper stopped 21 shots. Nelson and Kelly scored in the first period to give the Avs a 2-1 lead, and Moore and Armia had goals in the second period for the Kings. Artemi Panarin scored on a delayed penalty midway through the third.
1: Nelson in front, Lekkonen, and he scores!

0: Hiç endişe etmeyin. Dimdik ayaktayız.
1: You shouldn't worry. We are standing firm.
0: Dik duracağız.
1: We will stand upright. We will not get stiff.
0: AK Parti Kadın Kolları Başkanlığımızın kıymetli mensupları,
1: distinguished members of the AK Parti Women Branch Chairmanship,
0: dava arkadaşlarım, hepinizi
1: distinguished neighbor leaders, dear fellow colleagues, I would like to welcome and salute you all with deepest heart and to respect and warmth.
0: Mahalle başkanları, istişare ve değerlendirme.
1: Today we have convened for the opening ceremony of the Women's Branch Neighborhood Chairmanship Consultation and Evaluation Meeting, and I feel very satisfied being together with you. Before you, in your person, from the main level to our provincial and district organizations, from our women and youth branches to our neighborhood chairmanships, and to all my sisters and brothers serving at different levels in our party, I would like to send my greetings and affection to all of them. Thanks to you, apart from our 81 provinces in different corners of our geography and all corners of the world, there are groups of people who gave their hearts, devoted their hearts to AK Party, worked for this cause. And these people have also devoted their effort and striving to this holy movement. And I would like to send my deepest warmth and affection to all of them as well. And I would like to extend my deepest gratitude as well to the chair of the Women's Branch, which contributed to organizing this valuable event. I would like to congratulate my all brothers and sisters who contributed to the program.

The consultation and evaluation meeting that is organized in camp format, organized today, I hope this meeting will be auspicious for our country, for our democracy, and for our nation. And I wish the meetings in this organization will be groundbreaking and auspicious, and that the observations here will be beneficial for all of us. And hopefully, I wish from Allah that it will produce useful results. Of course, we should understate that our women branch of AK Party is standing out with their determination, hardworking, diligence, institutional experience, and have contributed very important contributions to our to both party and our country. Like other units of our party, they maintain communication with the field. They bridges of heart that they build with our nation, and they strengthen them even more each day. Our colleagues serving in branches have convened around a table with the women and the young people from every age. In every part of society, they held visits, meetings, and conferences, and came together frequently. Our provincial and district and neighborhood organizations, especially they, have worked a lot for AK Party, which has the family of 12 million people. They work to bring one more member with love, affection, and dedication. I would like to say that the number of the members of AK Party is more than 6,214,000.

0: Ben sizlerle gurur duyuyorum.
1: I am also proud of you.
0: Sizler bizim Allah'ın
1: you,
0: olsun. Her şey
1: thanks to Allah, you are everything for us. We will be one. We will be strong. We will be resilient. And we will be Turkey all together.
0: Son bir buçuk yılda AK Parti
1: in the last 1.5 years,
0: 700 bin hanım kardeşimiz daha
1: 700,000 women members have participated in AK Party family. This make our organization even stronger, and it has refreshed ourselves. And I would like to extend my thanks to the all members of the branch chairmanship, all members who walked this road together. I would like to thank them who also contributed to breaking of this record. I would like to thank you once again from my bottom of my heart. May God grant our unity, our togetherness, our faithfulness to the pledge.
0: Kıymetli misafirler, çok değerli dava arkadaşlarım.
1: Dear guests, my esteemed fellow colleagues, I would like to emphasize something that I often bring up. AK Parti, please do not forget, it is the party of the nation. AK Parti was founded by the nation. We are only the people who have completed their duty to hang the sign of this party. The biggest contribution to our party's progress today is the movement that we set out together with the women. It is the women and the brothers and sisters who founded it together. Our party has helped women who has been subjected to the gut of system, whose right to education, work, taken away, excluded from the public sphere. And AK Parti has achieved success. And the pattern walls woven by the patrons was eliminated with the movement of the women members of AK Parti, who revived. And determination of Turkey for democracy will have been strengthened and consolidated with the struggle of the women fighting in the ranks of AK Parti. Because of their faith, headscarf and clothing, there were women who were ignored. And with their strength, again, AK Parti was moved back to the center again. AK Parti is an organization which supported women in every field, and we do our best. We put our efforts in intensely from day one, from education to politics, from social life to civil society. We have taken many important steps to strengthen the women's status, from regulations to other things. For our country, we have eliminated the headscarf ban in the public sector, which was the true source of the shame, and thereby we put an end to this oppression and injustice.
0: Kardeşlerim, bugün
1: my brothers and sisters,
0: bürokraside,
1: akademide, today women are in bureaucracy. They are in academia, in local governments. They are in police units, in army, and they face no pressure or ban, and they serve for their nation with success. On the other hand, we we designated the violence against women as our red line.
0: Bu meseleye sıfır toleransla yaklaşarak yasal
1: by approaching this issue with zero tolerance,
0: tek tek hayata geçtik.
1: We have implemented the legal and administrative regulations one by one, step by step. My brothers and sisters, we have done all of this not as a favor, but because it is our duty. Because we are the only ones who knows the Turkey struggle for the future, and we are aware of this importance. Because when the necessary resources are provided, we know what women can do, what they can achieve. We are a party that knows it. Likewise, we are a party that is the guarantee of our future. We are aware of the women who raise our radiant children. They preserve our family structure, who is the foundation of the society, along with our values, our nation. We know that they are strongest ring, and as mothers, women, as mothers, children, and the siblings and spouses, we know the blessing and the meaning that women bring to our lives. We know this very well.
0: Look,
1: let me recite a poem that is written by Yavuz Bülent Bakiler.
0: Hayatı analarla yaşamak. Yürekleri
1: how wonderful it is to live life with mothers
0: ak,
1: who has
0: uzak, sıcak
1: white hearts, pure hearts, foreheads fair, feelings far from forbidden. I know what warm mothers are like. The center pillar of our nation, our home.
0: Analar bilirim. Bendedir öksüzler.

0: I know what mothers will burn, the most blessed of all beings in the world, the suffering the orphans endure. I turn tears into patch of handkerchief. If I cried, even my voice would be heard from the lays. I know what mothers are like. Yes, for us, mothers and women are sacred, precious. They are cherished. My brothers and sisters, at this point, I would like to say, unfortunately, that
1: olumsuz hadiseleri fırsat
0: some people
1: partimize yönelik bir saldırı kampanyası başlattı.
0: Initiated and launched a campaign of assault, an attack against our party.
1: Çirkin son derece
0: in recent days, drawing our past examples, they targeted our values. They took an extremely ugly, responsible attitude. And they are trying to bring millions of people under humiliating situation. And they try every way to stain us, this pure, clean movement. They use every opportunity that they have.
1: En temel haklarına karşı bir saldırı malzemesi yapan bu ahlak.
0: They use this as a tool of attack against the most fundamental rights that women have, who fought and paid the price for. And once again, I would like to entrust them to our nation's judgment. And our nation, with their insight and wisdom, knows what is intended to be done. And as always, we are not giving them any right, any allowance. We take our business. And we do not listen to them. We are ready to work for both our party and our nation. And I expect you to continue too.
1: Maşallah.
0: Maşallah.
1: İlk seçimde Esenyurt patlama yapmalı.
0: Esenyurt should bring a huge success in the first election. Istanbul will bring that success anyway. No worries at all. Don't have any worries.
1: Allah'ın izniyle açıktır.
0: And the path of this road and the fate of this road are open by Allah's permission. Just as we did our seal on the last 25 years of Turkey, with Allah's willing, for the next quarter century and for the next 100 years, we will leave our mark as well. Again, and AK Party and the Republican Alliance will grow stronger together, and with your efforts and with your prayers for the good, we will serve for this nation for many more years. I should state that I am proud of you, I trust in you, and I should say that I feel honored to walk on this road with you, and I ask you not to forget this. Thank you, each one of you, for your hard work, efforts, and sacrifices. May Allah be our protector and helper. Once again, with these emotions and feelings, I greet you all with affection and respect. Once again, I hope this meeting of consultation and evaluation will be auspicious and fruitful. And I congratulate everyone who contributed to the program. And ask all of our neighborhoods to convey my greetings.
1: Hepinizi Allah'a emanet ediyorum.
0: I wish to see you again. I entrust you to

0: Our Almighty God, thank you. Stay well.
1: Turkish President Recep Tayyip Erdogan chaired the National Security Council as it reviewed the country's national security priorities and a series of regional and international conflicts. The council was briefed on operations against terrorist organizations while also reviewing efforts aimed at strengthening security across Turkey and the wider region. Syria featured prominently in the discussions, with the council highlighting progress toward strengthening the country's unity and territorial integrity, extending state authority nationwide, and advancing the integration process. Turning to the U.S.-Israel-Iran war, the council warned that continued hostilities are deepening regional vulnerabilities and creating a cycle of confrontation with increasingly serious global consequences.
2: It was stated that the war between the United States and Israel on one side and Iran on the other has evolved into a vicious cycle of continuing hostilities, exacerbating vulnerabilities across the region. The parties were called upon to return to negotiations and bring an end to the conflict, whose global consequences are becoming increasingly severe.
1: On Gaza and Lebanon, the council said that Israel continues its attacks without fulfilling its commitments toward establishing peace and called for concrete international action.
2: It was noted that the Israeli government has continued its attacks without fulfilling its commitments and obligations regarding the establishment of peace in Gaza and Lebanon. The international community was urged to take concrete steps against the Israeli government, which is also violating Syria's territorial integrity and sovereignty and obstructing efforts to establish stability in the region.
1: Tensions in Yemen were also discussed, with the council warning of growing security risks for neighboring countries and stressing that restoring calm was important for both regional and global stability.
2: It was emphasized that the recent escalation of tensions in Yemen has increased security risks across the region, particularly for neighboring countries, and that calm, which is also crucial for global stability, must be restored without delay.
1: The council also raised concerns over the Russia-Ukraine war, warning of uncontrolled escalation and calling for restraint and a ceasefire amid attacks affecting civilian infrastructure and navigation routes. The council reaffirmed Turkey's determination to combat terrorism while pursuing diplomacy, stability, and cooperation across neighboring countries and regional conflict zones. Iran has rejected reports that its delegation to the United Nations General Assembly was ordered to leave New York, saying that its departure followed a pre-scheduled travel plan communicated to Washington weeks earlier. A U.S. official said that Secretary of State Marco Rubio ordered Foreign Minister Abbas Araghchi's delegation to leave after negotiations between Washington and Tehran stalled. The U.S. mission to the United Nations informed the Iranian mission that the delegation had to leave New York immediately.
3: Very well. Other countries do, but they don't.
1: Washington said that the General Assembly had concluded and that the Iranian delegation had overstayed its welcome, with the order coming as diplomatic efforts failed to produce a breakthrough. Iran's mission to the United Nations disputed that account, saying that the delegation departed New York according to a schedule that had been communicated to the U.S. State Department on September 17th. Tehran dismissed the U.S. account as baseless, saying that its diplomats had already been scheduled to leave New York and travel to Doha. The dispute comes as Washington and Tehran remain engaged in indirect diplomacy aimed at finding a way to end their conflict and resolve disagreements over the Strait of Hormuz and Iran's nuclear program. U.S. officials had expected possible progress in negotiations, but talks reached a stalemate as the two sides remained divided over the terms and sequencing of a potential agreement. Qatar continues to mediate between Washington and Tehran, with mediators working on a compromise proposal aimed at narrowing the remaining differences.

0: Your country has capabilities, highly efficient human and military capabilities, by the grace of God Almighty, capable of confronting and deterring threats. Attacks on Gulf Cooperation Council states underscore the indivisible nature of Gulf security and stability. We work alongside our brethren to safeguard Gulf security, pursue strategic cooperation and economic integration, and continue implementing the vision of the custodian of the two holy mosques to enhance joint action, thereby achieving the Council's goals and fulfilling the aspirations of its citizens. In brotherly Yemen, the Kingdom reaffirms its support with its support to the coalition to support legitimacy and to the Yemeni government to extend its authority over the entire country, restore stability, and confront the attacks by the terrorist Houthi militias that have chosen chaos, destruction, and threatening the Yemeni people in the region as their path. The Kingdom also reaffirms its firm and supportive stance on the unity of Sudan. The occupation of our brothers in Palestine in the Gaza Strip and its multiple violations of the Al-Aqsa Mosque, and we call on the international community and the Peace Council in particular to play their expected role in reaching a lasting political solution. A gas pipeline exploded Wednesday near the Tishreen power station in Syria's eastern Ghouta area in the Damascus countryside. It said the loud blast heard in eastern Ghouta was caused by the pipeline explosion near the power station. The Syrian electricity company said the explosion caused the three power plants to go out of service after gas supplies needed to operate the facilities were cut off. It said a fire caused by the explosion was still burning, and specialized teams were working to deal with the incident. The company warned that the shutdown of the three plants would reduce electricity generation and temporarily increase power rationing hours due to the shortage in available generating capacity. It said additional updates on the status of the plants and electricity supply would be announced as developments unfold. استطاعت فرق الدفاع المدني من السيطرة بالكامل على الحريق الآن تقوم الفرق في عملية تبريد الحريق بهدف تأمين الموقع والتأكد من أو الضمان من عدم وجود أي مخاطر داخل الموقع. Syria's oil, gas, and electricity production have been heavily affected by the civil war that ravaged the country between 2011 and 2024. Syria used to produce 30 million cubic meters of gas per day for electricity generation, compared to only 8.5 million now. The domestic gas needs are estimated at between 22 and 25 million cubic meters per day. The United States has completed its military withdrawal from Iraq, ending a presence that began with the 2003 invasion and continued in different forms for more than two decades. Iraqi security forces paraded in Baghdad and Najaf to mark the end of the U.S.-led coalition's military mission in the country. The final American troops withdrew under an agreement reached between Washington and Baghdad in 2024. The departure follows years of pressure for foreign troops to leave Iraq, with the country seeking to assume full responsibility for its security and reinforce its sovereignty. American forces first entered Iraq in 2003 to topple Saddam Hussein, triggering years of conflict and instability before U.S. troops initially withdrew at the end of 2011. The U.S. departure closes a major chapter in modern Iraqi history, leaving the country's own security forces responsible for confronting remaining threats and managing competing regional pressures.
1: But I wanted to announce something that I'm also very proud of today. I'm pleased to announce that the last American forces are leaving Iraq. It's been a long time with very bad decision-making that got us involved in this quagmire in the first place. It was a quagmire. Many, many years it lasted. But soon that part of

0: screw taken. If there's a screw lying on the ground, take it. If we have a canvas tent, take it. We took everything. I set a clear mission, gave our commanders the tools to finish it, and refused to let a temporary presence become a permanent one. A lot of people wanted us to be permanently there. I had a choice to stay or to leave, and felt without question that it was time for America to go home.
1: I think the generals heard the message. Those who responded positively, which is most of them, are leading newly focused and newly empowered and disciplined formations. Those generals who did not, who clung to the woke department or seemed to think civilian control of the military is simply a suggestion, well, they no longer work here. You see, the number crunchers say we've fired 10% of the generals and admirals across the force. And that number sounds about right. And I know because I directed it that we've also reduced the overall number of general officer slots by an additional 10%. So yes, 20% reduction across the board. Now the media calls that a purge. I call it accountability and long overdue.
2: Ammar al-Sharafi, brother of Al Jazeera correspondent Moamen al-Sharafi, was killed when a bus and a vehicle carrying civilians were targeted by an Israeli drone, UAV, in the west of Gaza City. Along with al-Sharafi's brother, four more Palestinians were killed in the strike, while a large number of people were wounded. Journalist Moamen al-Sharafi had previously lost 20 members of his family, including his mother and father, in Israeli attacks. The al-Sharafi family, accepting condolences in tears, buried Ammar al-Sharafi. Taysir Muhaisin, advisor to the government media office in Gaza, said that the targeting of civilians in the Gaza Strip has continued even after the ceasefire. Muhaisin said, "We are talking about massacres that never stop, about the explicit targeting of children, women, and civilians." Arguing that what has happened in Gaza has gone unanswered under international law, Muhaisin criticized the international community, saying, "The world is still standing by as a spectator in the face of what Israel is doing in Gaza." Noting that the attacks are not limited to direct gunfire and bombardment alone, Muhaisin said, "Gaza today is experiencing a humanitarian catastrophe in all its dimensions." Arguing that Israel is also targeting what remains of living conditions in Gaza, Muhaisin said, "Killing is not only carried out through missiles, aircraft, and bullets. What remains of life in Gaza is also being targeted through starvation and destruction." Funeral was held for over 100 Palestinians whose bodies were recovered from the rubble of a residential building hit in an Israeli strike in October 2023. Families gathered in the devastated Al-Taj area to identify and bid farewell to their relatives as rescue crews laid the shrouded remains in rows among the ruins. The civil defense said the recovery operation was carried out in coordination with an Egyptian committee. The Palestinian civil defense says more than 630 bodies and human remains have been recovered from beneath destroyed buildings across Gaza since November 2025. Palestinian authorities estimate more than 8,000 people remain buried in the wreckage. Families gathered in the devastated Al-Taj area to identify and bid farewell to their relatives as rescue crews laid the shrouded remains in rows among the ruins. The civil defense said the recovery operation was carried out in coordination with an Egyptian committee. Authorities said around 300 people were killed when the residential block was struck, while more bodies and missing people remain under the rubble. Israeli violations of the October 2025 ceasefire agreement have killed over 1,430 Palestinians and injured more than 5,000 others.

0: Sick children from Gaza who completed their treatment in Jordan along with their companions have returned to the Nasser Medical Complex in Khan Yunis in the southern Gaza Strip as part of a medical evacuation program. The reunion of the children with their families after months apart made for emotional scenes. The children were evacuated to Jordan and received treatment under the Jordanian Medical Corridor Initiative, launched by Jordan to provide health care to 2,000 children from Gaza. The evacuations and returns are carried out by the Jordan Armed Forces Arab Army in cooperation with Jordan's Ministry of Health and the World Health Organization, WHO. Under the program, children and their accompanying family members are flown or transported by land to hospitals in Jordan, treated according to what Jordanian officials describe as the highest medical standards, and then returned to Gaza via the King Hussein Bridge once treatment is complete, making room for the next group of patients to be evacuated. In similar returns earlier this year, Jordanian authorities said 20 children and 48 family members returned to Gaza after completing treatment, with families expressing gratitude to King Abdullah II and the JAF for what they described as the quality of care their children received. Nasser Medical Complex, the second largest hospital in Gaza after Al-Shifa, serves as the main referral hospital for southern Gaza and a key arrival point for medical evacuation patients returning from abroad. Jordan also operates a field hospital at the site, established in November 2023, in addition to a second field hospital in northern Gaza that has been operating since 2009.
1: Schools are back in session in Lebanon, but for many families, sending children back to class is no easy feat. A prolonged economic crisis and conflict with Israel have left many Lebanese families struggling to afford their children's education. With prices rising for almost everything in the country, even buying school supplies has become a stretch. Research shows that a year of school supplies costs about $500 per student in Lebanon, where the minimum monthly wage is just over $300. For most families, the gap between take-home income and what they need to cover basic living costs is considerable, and it is still widening.
2: The cost of living has surged. So imagine year on year, it increased by 17% inflation in Lebanon, whereas in the vast majority of countries like in the States, Europe, it's around 3.5%. So this is for numerous reasons. One of it, it's because we have a cash economy, we have high time preference, we don't have a place where to put the savings.
1: Lebanon has been mired in economic crisis since 2019, when the Lebanese pound, long pegged to the U.S. dollar, began to plummet, pushing most of the population into poverty almost overnight. Since then, reforms have been slow, leaving people with little choice but to scrape by as costs keep rising. The conflict escalating in March left damage to infrastructure, population displacement, and supply chain disruptions, halting the country's tentative economic recovery, said a World Bank report released in late August. Lebanon has long ranked among the most educated Arab states in the Middle East. But with disruptions in economy, sustaining that success is becoming increasingly difficult.
0: Pakistani airstrikes on Afghanistan hit three houses on Thursday, October 1st, killing nine people, the Afghan Taliban government said, while Islamabad said the strikes killed 22 terrorists after targeting their hideouts amid an escalation in fighting between the neighbors after 3 months of relative calm. Those killed in the strikes on

0: Afghanistan's Kunar and Helmand provinces included women and children. Afghan Taliban spokesperson Zabihullah Mujahid said on social media platform X, adding that 11 people were also injured. "We condemn this act as an aggression and crime in violation of all accepted principles," he said.
1: تار وبزیلا کول ما خام بکورتا راته ایک چا پس تڑاو نہ لری او بدے رجم پ شہادت ور سویندا کور دے جتا سی نہیں.
0: Pakistan's information ministry, however, said the strikes were based on credible intelligence and targeted terrorist hideouts at two locations. Targets were destroyed with precision, and initial reports suggest killing of 22 terrorists. The ministry said in a statement on X, adding that large quantities of weapons and ammunition stored at these hideouts was also destroyed. The strikes come amid repeated cross-border clashes between the two countries. Pakistan has carried out airstrikes inside Afghanistan repeatedly since tensions between the two neighbors spiraled dramatically earlier this year, driven by long-standing disputes over militant activity along their shared border. The United Nations mission in Afghanistan said last week that it had documented over 1,100 civilian deaths and injuries in Afghanistan from cross-border violence so far this year. Pakistan denies striking civilians and says it targets militants who carry out attacks inside Pakistan. Afghanistan denies harboring militants.

0: A Russian drone tore through a school in Ukraine's capital, authorities said on Thursday, the latest in a spate of worsening air attacks on Kyiv. Kyiv's mayor said children had been in the shelter at the moment of the strike, which sparked a fire. He reported no injuries. The state emergency service released images of rescue workers picking through debris and dousing the charred building, whose windows were shattered. The morning attack came amid intensifying around-the-clock strikes on Kyiv and other cities with jet-powered drones, which Ukraine's military has struggled to shoot down. Earlier on Thursday, one person was wounded in a Russian air attack on a business center in the Black Sea port city of Odessa. City administration chief said infrastructure had been damaged but gave no further details. Odessa and the surrounding region have been a frequent target of attacks aimed partly at choking Kyiv's export revenues. Russia, which says it strikes only military targets, reported that it had attacked a data center in Odessa and a cargo vessel in the nearby port of Chornomorsk.
1: Ziraat Bank is with you all around the world.

0: Turkey and Germany are looking to deepen their economic and energy partnership through new projects spanning natural gas, renewable energy infrastructure, and critical minerals. The Turkish Energy and Natural Resources Minister said that the two countries have significant potential to develop a new generation of joint projects, highlighting green hydrogen and modern power grids among key areas for cooperation.
1: Energy security and resource diversification are essential for industrial competitiveness. We saw this clearly during the recent energy crisis in Europe, where surging energy prices led to sharp inflationary pressures and put strain on energy-intensive manufacturing. Ensuring that energy is delivered to industries and consumers safely, reliably, and at affordable cost has now become the most critical priority for all governments.
0: Turkey also plans to unveil a more ambitious long-term renewable energy program, together with increased investment in power grids and new climate targets, when it hosts COP31 in Antalya. North Rhine-Westphalia's leadership

0: It highlighted the growing importance of the German-Turkish energy partnership, particularly as energy-intensive industries seek secure and competitive supplies.
1: I am certain North Rhine-Westphalia and Turkey share a common future, a future characterized by close and fruitful exchange.
0: The forum resulted in 8 memorandums of understanding, reflecting efforts to turn expanding political and economic dialogue into concrete investment and business partnerships. The agreements underline the potential for Turkey and Germany to deepen cooperation in energy security, resilient supply chains, infrastructure, and sustainable development.
2: It's pretty hard for us to budget for a dramatic increase in the cost of diesel. And we use diesel in everything. We use it in our tractors, we use it in our booster pumps, we use it in our trucks. I mean, diesel runs the country, really.
3: Every morning, Craig Underwood walks fields that have been in his family for generations. At 84, the founder of Underwood Farms oversees thousands of acres in California, growing everything from cilantro to tomatoes and watermelons. But this year, one cost has become impossible to ignore.
2: It grinds on you. You know, when I wake up in the morning, I'm thinking about it. When I go to bed at night, I'm thinking about it. I'm trying to put it out of my brain in order to sleep. But you do think about it a lot.
3: Diesel powers nearly every part of his operation, from irrigation pumps to tractors and trucks moving produce across the country. Now, Underwood says diesel costs at his farm are around 40% higher than they were a year ago.
2: When somebody looks at the cost of a head of lettuce, it isn't, first of all, the farmer's not getting the majority of that dollar. And the other thing is, a good chunk of that dollar is going for transportation, because we're shipping food all over the country in order to keep people fed year-round with fresh produce. And diesel is involved in all of it.
3: The national average price for diesel recently hit a record high of just over $6.50 a gallon, according to the AAA. For farmers like Underwood, the added costs ripple far beyond the fuel tank. And he lays much of the blame on President Donald Trump's move to start a war with Iran.
2: Certainly the war has stirred everything up. And, the price of all energy is up. The price of fertilizer is up as a result of the war.
3: Underwood says he's cut expenses where he can and changed some farming practices to save money. Still, he says those savings have been swallowed up by fuel costs.
2: Certainly in my lifetime, I've never seen diesel move up like that. We bought a lot of diesel trucks thinking they're more efficient, they last longer, and oftentimes, diesel was less expensive than gas. Well, now it's way more expensive than gas.
3: California is one of the world's largest agricultural producers, and Underwood says rising fuel costs are being felt across the industry. After decades of farming, he says adapting to change is part of the job, even when the challenges are beyond his control. But he says Trump and his supporters should have seen the problems coming.
2: The handwriting was on the wall forever. So I'm probably most upset with the people that put him in office.
0: Russia has extended restrictions on diesel and marine fuel exports as the country seeks to stabilize domestic supplies amid higher seasonal demand and disruptions at its energy infrastructure. The government prolonged its temporary ban on exports of diesel, marine fuel, and gas oil by direct producers through October 31st. The restriction had been due to expire at the end of September, but will remain in place for another month under the new government decree. Moscow said that the measure is designed to maintain stability in the domestic fuel market as demand for motor fuels increases during the agricultural harvest season. A broader Russian restriction on fuel exports remains in effect through the end of January 2027. The measures come as Russia faces pressure on domestic fuel supplies following Ukrainian drone strikes targeting oil refineries and other energy infrastructure.

0: The attacks have disrupted refining operations and contributed to shortages in parts of the country, increasing pressure on authorities to prioritize the domestic market. Diesel and other refined fuels are important Russian energy exports, making restrictions on overseas shipments another potential source of pressure on international fuel markets. By keeping more domestically produced fuel inside the country, Moscow is seeking to ensure sufficient supplies for consumers, businesses, and the agricultural sector. The extension highlights continuing strains on Russia's refining and fuel distribution system as the impact of attacks on its energy infrastructure combines with elevated domestic demand. Major steel-producing economies have agreed on coordinated measures to tackle rising global excess capacity, which is projected to reach its highest level in a decade by 2028. Members of the Global Forum on Steel Excess Capacity reached consensus on the Milwaukee framework during a ministerial meeting chaired by U.S. Trade Representative Jamison Greer. The framework sets out measures that participating economies intend to implement under their national laws while taking account of domestic circumstances and international commitments. Members agreed to work toward reducing market-distorting subsidies, strengthening monitoring of steel imports, and improving coordination to identify attempts to circumvent trade restrictions. The framework also supports the use of anti-dumping, countervailing duty and safeguard investigations where appropriate alongside other trade measures, targeting steel linked to global excess capacity. Greater transparency over where steel is first melted and poured is also planned to help authorities identify suspicious trade patterns and prevent displaced imports from being redirected through other markets. Global steel excess capacity is projected to rise from 601 million tons in 2024 to 745 million tons by 2028, reaching its highest level in a decade. The projected excess would exceed the forum members' current combined steel production by 319 million tons, intensifying concerns over pressure on domestic producers and workers. The forum will review how members implement the Milwaukee framework and report on progress at its next ministerial meeting. South Korea has pushed back against U.S. President Donald Trump's announcement that Seoul will invest in a major Alaska LNG project, saying that Washington went beyond what the two countries had agreed.
1: And we're with you 100%.
0: Trump unveiled plans for South Korea to invest up to $200 billion in U.S. projects under a broader $350 billion strategic investment package agreed as part of a trade deal.
1: Governor, today we're thrilled to announce one of the largest energy infrastructure investments in American history, thanks to the agreements my administration has secured with the Republic of Korea. They will invest up to $200 billion, that's the Korean government, $200 billion to build a 6-gigawatt power generation facility in Texas. That's a major plant. That's about as big as you'll see. 8 new large-scale nuclear power plants and, at long last, Alaska liquefied natural gas pipeline. That's a big one, and that's why we have a lot of people from Alaska, including a very great governor and your great senator, Dan Sullivan.
0: South Korea confirmed plans for $120 billion in 8 nuclear reactors and $22.3 billion for the Texas Power Project, but disputed Trump's presentation of the proposed Alaska LNG investment.
1: Well, thank you very much.
0: South Korea's industry ministry also stressed that no decision had been made on whether to invest in the project or how large any eventual investment would be. The disagreement highlights differences between Washington and Seoul over implementation of their investment package, even as the two allies move ahead with other major energy projects in the United States.
1: It's going to be built someday.
2: Ziraat Bank is with you all around the world.

0: Turkish Super League side Konyaspor and the Palestine national team played out a 2-2 draw in a solidarity friendly in Konya, as thousands of supporters filled the stands with messages backing Gaza and the Palestinian people. The match was held at Konya Metropolitan Municipality Stadium under the motto, "Our home is your home," with green and white supporters turning the friendly into a show of solidarity with Palestine. Before kickoff, Konyaspor supporters unveiled a choreography reading, "You stay silent when children sleep, not when they die." Messages displayed around the stadium also highlighted the humanitarian situation in Gaza and expressed support for Palestinians while criticizing Israel's genocidal conduct. In the 10th minute and 14th second, the stadium lights were turned off in remembrance of the 1,014 members of the Palestinian sports community reported killed in Israeli attacks since October 7, 2023. Confetti and toys were also thrown onto the field as part of the tribute. The match was brought to an unusual conclusion at 89 minutes and 59 seconds, with an announcement saying it had been postponed until Palestine is free. Turkish President Recep Tayyip Erdogan hailed the match as a demonstration of the ties between Turkey and Palestine, thanking supporters in Konya for their solidarity. Scotty Wilbekin scored 20 points against his former club as Besiktas beat Maccabi Tel Aviv 109-93 to claim their first EuroLeague victory of the season. Wilbekin, who spent four seasons with Maccabi, made 4 of 5 attempts from three-point range as the Turkish side produced a dominant shooting display at the Aleksandar Nikolic Hall. Anthony Brown also scored 20 points for Besiktas, while Devin Dotson added 17 and Connor Morgan had 13. Besiktas took control during the first half, opening up a 16-point advantage before Maccabi cut the deficit to 52-46 at the interval. Wilbekin then helped Besiktas pull clear again in the third quarter as the visitors punished Maccabi from long range. Besiktas converted 17 of their 33-point attempts, compared with 5 from 18 for Maccabi, to put the game beyond reach. Bonzi Colson led Maccabi with 17 points and Jimmy Clark added 15. The victory gave Besiktas their first win of the EuroLeague campaign after an opening defeat by Valencia, while Maccabi suffered a second successive loss. Portugal captain Cristiano Ronaldo announced on Wednesday that he had left the team's training camp in Denmark after coach Jorge Jesus told reporters that the striker would be dropped for their next match. Ronaldo had been due to train with his teammates at the Parken Stadium in Copenhagen on Wednesday, but left abruptly after Jesus's press conference. The veteran coach had said that Ronaldo, who spent the entire match on the bench against Norway on Sunday, would not start Thursday's Nations League clash away to Denmark either. Ronaldo has now left Portugal's training camp and said he would tell the truth about the reasons that led to my departure. The FPF confirmed Ronaldo had left the camp, but said preparations for the match against Denmark and Sunday's home game against Norway would continue as planned with the remaining 24 players. Jesus had insisted earlier that there was no rift between him and Ronaldo, although the 72-year-old did acknowledge that his captain had been disappointed to remain on the bench in the side's Nations League win over Norway. The Colorado Avalanche opened the season with an 8-4 victory over the Los Angeles Kings on Wednesday night. Nathan MacKinnon scored twice in a 4-goal second period and capped his night with a rare fight.
1: Nathan MacKinnon just off the bench.
0: Hours before the game, Colorado coach Jared Bednar was given a 4-year contract extension. Bednar, who led Colorado to the 2022 Stanley Cup title, was in the final year of his current contract.
1: MacKinnon following behind, he now has...
0: The extension ended speculation on his future after being swept by Vegas in the Western Conference Finals last spring.
1: It's Nelson who has it in the corner.
0: Arturi Lehkonen had 2 goals, Brock Nelson had a goal and 2 assists, and Mackenzie Blackwood made 26 saves for Colorado, which scored 4 times on the power play and allowed 2 shorthanded goals.
1: MacKinnon asked for this one.
0: Trevor Moore, Joel Armia, and Brian Dumoulin scored for Los Angeles, and Darcy Kuemper stopped 21 shots. Nelson and Kelly scored in the first period to give the Avs a 2-1 lead, and Moore and Armia had goals in the second period for the Kings. Artemi Panarin scored on a delayed penalty midway through the third.
1: Nelson in front, Lekkinen, and he scores!

0: The United States has completed its military withdrawal from Iraq, ending a 23-year chapter that began with the 2003 invasion. But the departure does not mean Iraq is free from security challenges. Iran-linked armed groups remain active, while questions over disarmament and regional influence are also growing. At the same time, Europe is dealing with its own security concerns, political divisions, and growing questions over the future of its relationship with Washington. To discuss all the top developments, Dr. Mehmet Çelik and Dr. Valeria Giannotta are joining me for today's episode. Let's begin.
1: But I wanted to announce something that I'm also very proud of today. I'm pleased to announce that the last American forces are leaving Iraq. It's been a long time with very bad decision-making that got us involved in this quagmire. In the first place, it was a quagmire. Many, many years it lasted. But soon that part of history will be over. This is a great day for America, and importantly, we leave with Iraq, having a wonderful new prime minister, Ali al-Zaidi, a fantastic guy, friend of mine. This orderly departure of coalition forces and equipment from Erbil Air Base marks the end of a very expensive excursion into hell. And again, we took all of our equipment. I said, take a little longer, take everyone. We left all of the equipment, if you remember, in Afghanistan. Everything was left behind. We left. I said, I want every screw taken. If there's a screw lying on the ground, take it. If we have a canvas tent, take it. We took everything. I set a clear mission, gave our commanders the tools to finish it, and refused to let a temporary presence become a permanent one. A lot of people wanted us to be permanently there. I had a choice to stay or to leave, and felt without question that it was time for America to go home.
0: Welcome back to the program. Joining me in the studio today, Daily Sabah's editorial coordinator, Dr. Mehmet Çelik. Great to see you on Turkish diplomacy once again.
2: Thank you, Omar.
0: Mehmet, U.S. forces have now withdrawn from Iraq. We've been seeing a similar pattern also in Syria, in Turkey. Obviously, the tariff-free initiative, that process is also ongoing. Mehmet, 23 years later, the American forces have finally withdrawn. How would that change the security situation, or what benefits will Iraq get from this?
2: Actually, when we say the U.S. is removing after 23 years, we should also include the detail that in 2011, the troops that were positioned and deployed to Iraq after the 2003 invasion, they had left in 2011, but they were brought back again after the emergence of Daesh in Iraq. And the resurgence of terrorism in the region, the U.S. once again brought its troops back in 2014, and now those troops are actually leaving Iraq. So, of course, they have been there for a very long time, but the troops that are leaving now are part of the U.S. troops that are part of the coalition against Daesh, basically. Now, when we say the U.S. troops are leaving Iraq, it doesn't mean that the U.S. is done with Iraq and U.S. is leaving the country in the sense that they are no longer going to be involved in the security situation. I think instead of saying it, framing it in this way, we should understand the dynamics behind that relationship in terms of economic relations, in terms of energy-related U.S. interests in the region, and in terms of how the U.S. wants to position Iraq in the new status quo in the Middle East. First of all, we should clarify that the U.S. withdrawal from Iraq is changing the shape of U.S.-Iraq relationship in terms of security. So for a while, they're going to be focusing on the more of a bilateral security relationship, and I think that there will be a lot of support coming from the U.S. forces in Syria in case there is a need, because the Iraqi central authority and the central security mechanism st- still needs a lot of support, especially in the face of growing tensions with Iran and the air defense systems, for example. Now, Iraqi authorities and Iraqi security mechanism has already been training for a very long time in terms of flying the F-16s, for example, in terms of using some of the drones. But in terms of the defense industry products, Iraq will need new investments in that area to strengthen its, for example, drone capacity in terms of its air defense mechanisms, and in terms of the ongoing training that will be required. Now, that is within the dynamics that are evolving due to Iran war. But at the same time, we should, although the threat of Daesh and terrorism has been minimized, if Iraq wants to, you know, minimize the risk of resurgence, if Iraq wants to take control over the whole all of its territory in terms of security, you know, there are several other dynamics that need to be in place as well. And Iraq is not going to, like Baghdad basically, is going to have to do this on its own. What I mean by that is, first of all, the PKK terrorism is being eliminated from the region, so the terrorist group needs to lay down arms and pass over the control to central authority. In addition to that, there is the Iranian influenced militias in the country that are supposed to lay down arms, but they haven't done so yet, and that process has been postponed to June 2027. Whether that will actually work, because they're claiming victory now, saying that the U.S. has withdrawn from the region, you know, and they use this as a victory for themselves. So there is that part. There is also the risk of reemergence of Daesh within the country, despite the fact that there is, all according to UN reports, there is only several hundred of them left. But I think there's always that risk and possibility that could be instrumentalized if there is external interference that wants to weaken the central authority in Iraq. So there are some risks in that sense with this withdrawal that comes. In addition, there's also opportunities, I think, where this could also strengthen the central government, central states, its authority over its own sovereignty, basically. You know, having full control in from a centralized control, centralized authority, will strengthen the sovereignty of Iraq. And this is something that if they're able to successfully and effectively minimize the militia's influence over security, PKK on the one side lay down arms and that is actually applied to the field. And then the central security forces can ensure that order is established within the country. I think this will strengthen the central government's authority or its power over its territory, and this will further reinforce Iraqi sovereignty. And this is something that is important, especially at a time where there is missiles falling into, let's say, you know, Erbil. Or at a time where Iraq wants to, Iranian influence is still present in the country. But how this will evolve, I think what the United States wants to do is that at a time where there is a lot of, you know, a busy agenda with Iran, the United States wants to establish a new status quo within the region that will take into several things into consideration. And one is, of course, Israel's security for the United States. That is something that is, you know, the United States wants to establish. And how Iraq will establish relations, for example, with the Gulf countries. Will there be integration in that alliance in that sense? How the United States wants to minimize Iranian influence in the region, will Iraq... How will it

0: Iraq respond to this, or the different factions within Iraq, how will they respond to that? That is something that needs to be seen. But in addition to all these, the United States still wants to keep Iraq as a country where, you know, it is benefiting from its energy interests and also in terms of the trade interest. And there's a lot of U.S. Bilateral investments or deals that have been made in past several months worth nearly $60 billion, actually. But for all these to materialize, that security, you know, the base security, like the country needs to establish its own security, first of all, and it should take control of its own security, and the order needs to be established without support of the United States. When that happens, the investments will also benefit the Iraqi side, where they can now not heavily rely on energy income, petrol income through oil, because they need to also diversify their economy in that sense as well, and they will reduce reliability or dependability on that income coming from oil, and, you know, move into different technology, etc. But the U.S. is also investing heavily on that infrastructure itself, so that needs to be, you know, the new phase of relationship will be shaped by the U.S. support through bilateral security mechanisms. In addition to that, through investments and through diversifying the relationship through trade relations or technology transfer, etc. In addition to all this, I think diplomatic role the U.S. will assign to Iraq will also be important for the future of the bilateral ties between the United States and Iraq.
1: Mehmet, I was going to ask you, you know, experts have said that this is going to just be a handover of weapons, but like you mentioned, that there should be a security architecture, there should be political order, there should be mechanisms and measures needed, and then this process will be completed. But Mehmet, if you look at this, this has been extended to next year, June 2027. Mehmet, you think that this is still a victory for Iran? And there's one more statement that I want to read out for
0: you. But what you said about the extended, you know, the disarmament extended till June 30th in 2027. That's the militias laying down arms,
1: yes.
0: Not the U.S. withdrawal.
1: Yes,
0: U.S. withdrawal as of yesterday, that actually happened. So we need to make sure that that's understood properly. Yeah.
1: So that's what I'm saying. If they have, they now have a year to integrate into the government forces, do you think that this is still going to be a victory for Iran? Because multiple groups inside Iraq, they've also said that this is a victory for us and we're not willing to lay down arms. How would that process unfold?
0: Well, it is going to be a big, one of the biggest tests, I think, and this is going to be a transition period for the Iraq, as I said, for the Iraqi government or Iraqi state to be able to, you know, take control over its own territory. It is going to be a big test because there's different actors within Iraq, not just in the military or in the military or security sense, but also in terms of the political factions. There is those who will seek to maintain that status quo that Iran has been part of, Iranian influence has been part of within Iraq. So to support that, you know, having its central authority strengthen itself, you need to ensure that everybody in the political sense is on the same page as well. Because without that will, without the support of the people, you are not going to be able to have that transition. And another risk is that if that transition does not happen, if the militias don't lay down arms, despite the political consensus, then this could lead to a further clash between the central government, central authority, and these militia groups. And this is something that is risky for the country, of course.
1: Mehmet, also, I was going to share this statement with you. Iraqi Shia cleric Muqtada al-Sadr, he has said, "We demand compensation from the American army for all the damages that occurred as a result of its occupation of Iraqi lands. Everyone should file legal complaints regarding this." $1 trillion spent by the United States to kill over 1 million people in Iraq. Mehmet, I personally don't believe that there's a chance that the United States will compensate for everything that it has done.
0: Well, I don't think so either. I mean, this is a statement to reinforce that political position that Muqtada

0: Sadr holds. Otherwise, I don't think there is real expectation that the U.S. will be okay with this and go ahead and pay compensation for the losses since 2023.
1: Mehmet, thank you so much for those comments. I'll be right back with you. Iran has received U.S. feedback through Qatari mediators on its seven-day trust-building plan, with disagreements over the order of proposed steps emerging as the main obstacle to efforts to end the conflict and reopen the Strait of Hormuz.
2: Iran has received U.S. feedback through Qatari mediators on a seven-day plan aimed at building trust between Washington and Tehran, with the sequencing of proposed steps emerging as the main sticking point. Iranian Foreign Minister Abbas Araghchi received the U.S. response from Qatari mediators in Doha and is expected to discuss Washington's position in Tehran. Iran presented the seven-day proposal last week, offering a path toward reopening the Strait of Hormuz and restoring normal maritime passage if the necessary conditions were met. U.S. President Donald Trump subsequently rejected the initial proposal, prompting Qatar to continue shuttling messages between Washington and Tehran in an effort to narrow their differences.
3: Is Iran, in your opinion, about to give up, about to concede surrender?
4: Well, they're doing very poorly. I don't know if they're going to give up yet, but they'll give up, but they're doing very poorly. You know, we took more oil out of the Hormuz Strait over the last couple of days than at any point in history, including long before we had the war to stop the nuclear weapon. And this is to stop the nuclear weapon. Iran will not have a nuclear weapon.
2: The latest document outlines a seven-day trust-building period intended to return the two sides to an enhanced version of the Memorandum of Understanding reached in June. That framework includes concrete steps concerning Iran's nuclear program, as well as provisions related to the Strait of Hormuz, though further details of the latest proposals have not been disclosed. An official briefed on the talk said that the disagreement now centers primarily on the order in which the measures would be implemented rather than on the individual components of the plan. The June memorandum produced a brief ceasefire, and Qatar is seeking to use the previous framework as a basis for efforts to end the current conflict and restore maritime traffic through the strategic waterway.
1: A Fly Dubai flight from Dubai to Tel Aviv diverted to Saudi Arabia after emergency signals were transmitted following a physical altercation between the pilots, with officials saying the incident was not believed to be a hijacking.
2: A Fly Dubai flight from Dubai to Tel Aviv diverted to Saudi Arabia after transmitting emergency signals following a physical altercation between the pilots rather than a hijacking. Flight FZ-1073 was flying over Jordanian airspace when it transmitted a general emergency signal before issuing another signal indicating possible unlawful interference several minutes later. The Boeing 737 then transmitted another general emergency signal and diverted to Tabuk Airport in northwestern Saudi Arabia, where it landed safely. An Israeli official said that the incident was not believed to have been a hijacking and described the situation as under control. It remained unclear whether either pilot had deliberately activated the emergency signal or what triggered the confrontation inside the cockpit. Fly Dubai confirmed that the flight experienced an incident while traveling to Tel Aviv and was diverted to Tabuk, adding that all passengers were safe and accounted for. Fly Dubai operates regular flights between Dubai and Tel Aviv, while Israel and Saudi Arabia do not have official diplomatic relations.
1: Welcome back to the program. Mehmet, we were just watching the report on the Fly Dubai flight, the incident that happened yesterday, and the flight had to land in Saudi Arabia. Mehmet, there have been many messages coming from Netanyahu. He's been threatening other people. He has also said that we might face an attack right before the elections. Mehmet, what would you say about the political atmosphere right now in Israel, and also about Netanyahu's situation? Is he in deep trouble right now?
0: Well, he's in a desperate need for this election-driven security framing. What we mean by that is Netanyahu wants to make sure that his voter base is consolidated, and he's doing this by enlarging that feeling about you know, the security threats or about the dangers that they could face if he is not elected. I mean, this is solely for the upcoming elections on October 27th, the Knesset elections. I think, I mean, the mindset that he is going through right now, it's a little bit challenging for him, because if he loses these elections, he will need a formula to escape a lot of claims that have been encircling him. Basically, he will be going through legal processes within the country, but also he will be going through how he will manage his political career, the future of his political career. He's in deep this is psyche that is troubling him regarding his political future. So the creating this monster about security, creating this atmosphere in the country, he believes will serve consolidating his voter base. And this is why I think he wants to prolong the war or the atrocities in the Palestinian territories, or the genocide in Gaza, or keep attacking Lebanon, expanding the war into Syria. And he does not want the war on Iran to end. I think one of the biggest impacts this election has is not limited to the domestic politics in Israel. It has a regional impacts, because Netanyahu has basically gambled his political career with these security driven framing of the upcoming elections. The more wars he's involved in, and the longer his political career will be, he thinks. This is why he intensifies this rhetoric that feeds from, tensions and escalation of security and this, this atmosphere that he wants to create, basically, of fear. He thinks that this is the way that it is going to solidify his political future. But I think when we look at the polls, his popularity has been very, in deep trouble. He's been challenged by the opposition. Not to say that the opposition's policies are against what Netanyahu has been doing, but I think in terms of internal politics, his opposition is challenging him by saying that these wars have not made us more secure, basically. They're not, of course, saying that why did you launch these wars, and they're not for the Palestinians' rights. But nevertheless, I think in terms of how to go about it, in terms of the policy, the differences have been creating some tensions within the domestic politics in Israel, and this is why the opposition has been gaining more popularity against Netanyahu. Netanyahu is a very experienced politician in Israel. But when we look at his policies, when we look at how, his motivations, they have been mostly fed and fueled by bloodshed in the region. And this is how he has been able to carry his political career to today, because his extremist ideas have found popularity within the domestic politics in Israel, within the public opinion in Israel. And this is why I think he's been able to use this to escape from some of the legal challenges against him. And when we look at his most recent remarks, they are, of course, the statements made within that atmosphere as the elections are approaching, less than a month. We will see how the voters will be shaped by this rhetoric, be it for Netanyahu or the opposition parties.
1: Dr. Mehmet Çelik, thank you so much for that analysis. I'll be right back with you.
0: Thank you.
1: Turkish President Recep Tayyip Erdogan said the AK Party remains committed to the mission it emerged at its founding, stressing that the party will continue renewing itself while preserving its core principles.
5: AK Party, 14 Ağustos 2001'de yoksulların, mağdurların, mazlumların, yolda kalmışların, itilmişlerin, ötelenmişlerin, unutulmuşların partisi olarak

0: güçlenerek devam ederiz.
1: Welcome back to the program. Joining me now from the Italian capital is Dr. Valeria Giannotta. Valeria, welcome to Turkish Diplomacy.
2: Hello, good morning. Good morning to both of you. Hi.
3: Hi, Valeria.
1: Valeria, let's talk about Italy. We've been talking about what's happening in our region, but there's something that's very important, and that's Giorgia Meloni. She has previously attended the United Nations General Assembly, but this year she skipped it, and she has also disagreed with Washington over Iran and other issues. Valeria, is Italy trying to take a different approach from the United States?
2: Well, if we look at the decision of our Prime Minister Giorgia Meloni to not attend the United Nations General Assembly this year, formally, it's based on domestic reasons. Actually, Giorgia Meloni did not go to New York. Rather, she preferred to attend the Milano Fashion Week in order to strengthen the, let's say, business side of Italy, considering that we are just running into a new electoral campaign. But when it comes to your question, definitely in the last months, we have seen much more acticism in the relations between Italy and Washington. Also, the statement by President Donald Trump did not please the Italian government and Giorgia Meloni by herself. We saw also along the Ankara NATO summit that Giorgia Meloni arrived late just in order to avoid Donald Trump. So basically, at bilateral level, the relations are still very good. I mean, and the U.S. is the main strategic partner of Italy. But definitely, when it comes to the regional affairs, something seems to change nowadays from the Roma perspective. Overall, when it comes to the American war on Iran, actually, Rome has been trying to mediate between the two sides, being aware that further spillover will have a great impact at domestic level in terms of oil price and fuel price, that still is becoming a very hot potato in the Italian domestic realm. Besides, also I would like to say the perception towards Israel and the Israel war of Gaza has been changing. If not clearly from the governmental side and view, but definitely from the public opinion. And this makes a huge pressure on the government. And also if we look at the recent statement of Antonio Tajani, our Minister of Foreign Affairs, regarding both Iran and regarding sanctions on Israel, he delegates the responsibility to European Union, meaning that something really is changing in terms of perception and in terms of stances. Being understood, however, that the complementarities tying Rome with Tel Aviv and also related to the most enlarged regional affairs are very tight and are very strong. So basically from the Rome perspective now, we are in the need to find a balance. I mean, just contradicting America, not that much, trying to find a sort of strategic autonomy, which is not even that easy because we have also to balance the European Union stance. So nowadays, we are in this kind of very sensitive and delicate situation.
1: Valeria, there's something that has changed on the domestic level. Italy has now banned burqas and niqabs in school and introduced a 30% limit for pupils with limited Italian. Meloni says these rules are about integration. What is the government trying to achieve with these measures?
2: Look, again, if we need to analyze this issue, we have to put into the more systemic analysis of what's happening nowadays at domestic level in Italy. I mean, just in these hours, by the way, the Italian Prime Minister has been, the Italian Parliament, actually, he's called to vote a proposal made by the Italian Prime Minister in order to change the electoral law in Italy. And this is considered also as a sort of trust vote regarding Meloni and Meloni government as well. So this is a very sensitive time, considering that in less than 1 year, we will go to the poll again, if this government will stay in power until the end of the mandate. Why I'm saying this? Because nowadays,

0: in Italy, there are new dynamics. Also, there are new parties and new leaders coming to the stage and basically portraying and supporting in harsher stance when it comes to immigrants and when it comes to the right sentiment of the Italian politics. And Meloni and his Brothers of Italy, which is always tried to moderate the far right, original far right stances, trying to occupy the center right of the political spectrum and trying to mediate also the stances of the other allies within the coalition. Nowadays, in order to avoid the new far right parties arising, is trying to take back the original stance of the party. When it comes to migration and irregular migration, this has been always the first priority of Meloni's government. But definitely this decision to ban burqas and niqab within the school, and also to put a sort of cap for the migrants attending the Italian school, has much to do, of course, with Italians first, but also to the fact that this decision has to compromise with the new emergencies basically coming at the political level. It's a matter mainly of political calculations as well. Being, again, understood that nowadays, overall in the small villages on the north of Italy, where the Brothers of Italy and the League, the other main party, which is posing some risk, basically, to Meloni, in these areas, there are some schools that they are populated by the majority of immigrants or sons of immigrants. And this has been creating, again, some discontent in some part of the public opinion. So basically, we are in this sensitive situation. Meloni is trying to invest a lot in taking back the most rightist stances, the most traditional one that helped her to come to power, and anything she's trying to do, we have to consider in the light of the new coming elections.
1: Valeria, let's talk about challenges. You mentioned about the elections that Italy will hold next year. Now there's one person, Roberto Vannacci, from the National Future Party, Futuro Nazionale in Italian. He is building support on the right. Is Meloni trying to prevent that challenge from gaining more ground? Is that true?
0: Indeed, Umar, what we have been saying since the beginning of our program has much to do with Roberto Vannacci. Roberto Vannacci comes from League, so from Salvini's party, and basically League is still one of the main partners in the coalition government with Forza Italia and Brothers of Italy. Unfortunately, League is losing ground. However, Vannacci, if we look at the poll, is gaining ground. I mean, in the last months, rapidly he got 7-8% of the popular support. And this is challenging Giorgia Meloni. That's why now Brothers of Italy and Giorgia Meloni find they are in this kind of critical situation to take back the sympathy of the far-right electorate that traditionally have been supporting Giorgia Meloni. And that was the reason why she came to power. But while she was in power, she had to moderate her stances. However, last Sunday in the city of the southern region of Italy, Reggio Calabria, there was a very peculiar election, and there was a very kind of huge challenge posed by Vannacci to the center-right candidate. Thanks God, I would like to say Vannacci was marginalized, and we see in the last week that these far-right stances by Roberto Vannacci and Futuro Nazionale is decreasing comparing to the last week. But still, I mean, the game is open, and Meloni is investing a lot in staying firmly and steadily in power. We will see also what will happen today in these days after of the parliament vote.
1: Valeria, another interesting development is a few days ago, the CIA warned that Russia could launch drones from commercial ships in the Mediterranean. How seriously are European

0: countries approaching this morning, especially Italy?
1: Well, we took it as an important information, but according to the statement released by our Ministry of Defense, there is not much concrete evidence that we are exposed to risk that much. And also yesterday night, Mark Rutte, the NATO General Secretary, made a statement, regarding this, by ensuring us, as NATO member, the European, Central European countries, that anyway we are equipped in order to refrain from any threat posed by Russia. Basically, Mark Rutte referred to the threats that the Kremlin posed towards the ballistic use of nuclear weapons in the enclave in the Baltic Sea. But however, the alert in Europe is still high, but we are kind of not a very red level of alert. We are aware of the threat, of the challenge, but it seems that so far the situation has been under control.
2: Valeria,
3: may I interfere
2: and
3: ask a question? Valeria, you just said that, I think, what you just said about this threat and how it is perceived from Italy, there seemed to be a discrepancy between how the southern European countries perceive this Russian threat versus the central European or even some in the north. Do you think, what you just said is related to that differences in opinion regarding the Russian threat, or realistically there is no Russian threat that is, that needs to be escalating the tensions for Europe?
1: But, this has been an historical difference and discrepancies between the southern part of Europe and the Mediterranean countries, mm-hmm. let's say, in the central and northern European. This is a matter of perception and proximity to the threat. It also was one of the hot issues that it was discussed in Ankara during the last NATO summit as well. And therefore, also, Italy, like Spain and some other Mediterranean country, are investing a lot in strengthening the southern flank of the alliance by, of course, not neglecting the northern and eastern side as well. But when it comes to the northern European countries, of course, they have constantly drones coming over their heads. So the proximity and the perception is totally different than the one that we have here in Rome or in the southern part of Europe.
0: Dr. Valeria Chiunotta, thank you so much for being with us on Turkey's Diplomacy. It was a pleasure listening to your analysis.
1: Thank you. Take care. Bye-bye.
0: Dr. Mehmet Çelik, a big thank you to you as well for being with me in the studios.
3: Thank you, Ömer.
0: That brings us to the end of our program. Thanks for joining us. Bye for now.

0: Turkey and Germany are looking to deepen their economic and energy partnership through new projects spanning natural gas, renewable energy infrastructure, and critical minerals. The Turkish Energy and Natural Resources Minister said that the two countries have significant potential to develop a new generation of joint projects, highlighting green hydrogen and modern power grids among key areas for cooperation.
1: Energy security and resource diversification are essential for industrial competitiveness. We saw this clearly during the recent energy crisis in Europe, where surging energy prices led to sharp inflationary pressures and put strain on energy-intensive manufacturing. Ensuring that energy is delivered to industries and consumers safely, reliably, and affordable cost has now become the most critical priority.

0: for all governments.
1: Turkey also plans to unveil a more ambitious long-term renewable energy program, together with increased investment in power grids and new climate targets, when it hosts COP31 in Antalya. North Rhine-Westphalia's leadership highlighted the growing importance of the German-Turkish energy partnership, particularly as energy-intensive industries seek secure and competitive supplies.
2: I am certain North Rhine-Westphalia and Turkey share a common future, a future characterized by close and fruitful exchange.
1: The forum resulted in 8 memorandums of understanding, reflecting efforts to turn expanding political and economic dialogue into concrete investment and business partnerships. The agreements underline the potential for Turkey and Germany to deepen cooperation in energy security, resilient supply chains, infrastructure, and sustainable development.
3: It's pretty hard for us to budget for a dramatic increase in the cost of diesel. And we use diesel in everything. We use it in our tractors, we use it in our booster pumps, we use it in our trucks. I mean, diesel runs the country, really.
4: Every morning, Craig Underwood walks fields that have been in his family for generations. At 84, the founder of Underwood Farms oversees thousands of acres in California, growing everything from cilantro to tomatoes and watermelons. But this year, one cost has become impossible to ignore.
3: It grinds on you. You know, when I wake up in the morning, I'm thinking about it. When I go to bed at night, I'm thinking about it. I try and put it out of my brain in order to sleep. But you do think about it a lot.
4: Diesel powers nearly every part of his operation, from irrigation pumps to tractors and trucks moving produce across the country. Now, Underwood says diesel costs at his farm are around 40% higher than they were a year ago.
3: When somebody looks at the cost of a head of lettuce, it isn't, first of all, the farmer's not getting the majority of that dollar. And the other thing is, a good chunk of that dollar is going for transportation, because we're shipping food all over the country in order to keep people fed year-round with fresh produce. And diesel is involved in all of it.
4: The national average price for diesel recently hit a record high of just over $6.50 a gallon, according to the AAA. For farmers like Underwood, the added costs ripple far beyond the fuel tank. And he lays much of the blame on President Donald Trump's move to start a war with Iran.
3: Certainly the war has stirred everything up. And, the price of all energy is up. The price of fertilizer is up as a result of the war.
4: Underwood says he's cut expenses where he can and changed some farming practices to save money. Still, he says those savings have been swallowed up by fuel costs.
3: Certainly in my lifetime, I've never seen diesel move up like that. We bought a lot of diesel trucks thinking they're more efficient, they last longer, and oftentimes, diesel was less expensive than gas. Well, now it's way more expensive than gas.
4: California is one of the world's largest agricultural producers, and Underwood says rising fuel costs are being felt across the industry. After decades of farming, he says adapting to change is part of the job, even when the challenges are beyond his control. But he says Trump and his supporters should have seen the problems coming.
3: The handwriting was on the wall forever. So I'm probably most upset with the people that put him in office.
1: Russia has extended restrictions on diesel and marine fuel exports as the country seeks to stabilize domestic supplies amid higher seasonal demand and disruptions at its energy infrastructure. The government prolonged its temporary ban on exports of diesel, marine fuel, and gas oil by direct producers through October 31st. The restriction had been due to expire at the end of September, but will remain in place for another month under the new government decree. Moscow said that the measure is designed to maintain stability in the domestic fuel market as demand for motor fuels increases during the agricultural harvest season. A broader Russian restriction on fuel exports remains in effect through the end of January 2027. The measures come as Russia faces pressure on domestic fuel supplies following Ukrainian drone strikes targeting oil refineries and other energy infrastructure. The attacks have disrupted refining operations and contributed to shortages in parts of the country, increasing pressure on authorities to prioritize the domestic market. Diesel and other refined fuels are important Russian energy exports, making restrictions on overseas shipments another potential source of pressure on international fuel markets. By keeping more domestically produced fuel inside the country, Moscow is seeking to ensure sufficient supplies for consumers, businesses, and the agricultural sector. The extension highlights continuing strains on Russia's refining and fuel distribution system as the impact of attacks on its energy infrastructure combines with elevated domestic demand. Major steel-producing economies have agreed on coordinated measures to tackle rising global excess capacity, which is projected to reach its highest level in a decade by 2028. Members of the Global Forum on Steel Excess Capacity reached consensus on the Milwaukee framework during a ministerial meeting chaired by U.S. Trade Representative Jamison Greer. The framework sets out measures that participating economies intend to implement under their national laws while taking account of domestic circumstances and international commitments. Members agreed to work toward reducing market-distorting subsidies, strengthening monitoring of steel imports, and improving coordination to identify attempts to circumvent trade restrictions. The framework also supports the use of anti-dumping, countervailing duty and safeguard investigations where appropriate alongside other trade measures, targeting steel linked to global excess capacity. Greater transparency over where steel is first melted and poured is also planned to help authorities identify suspicious trade patterns and prevent displaced imports from being redirected through other markets. Global steel excess capacity is projected to rise from 601 million tons in 2024 to 745 million tons by 2028, reaching its highest level in a decade. The projected excess would exceed the forum members' current combined steel production by 319 million tons, intensifying concerns over pressure on domestic producers and workers. The forum will review how members implement the Milwaukee framework and report on progress at its next ministerial meeting. South Korea has pushed back against U.S. President Donald Trump's announcement that Seoul will invest in a major Alaska LNG project, saying that Washington went beyond what the two countries had agreed.
5: And we're with you 100%.
1: Trump unveiled plans for South Korea to invest up to $200 billion in U.S. projects under a broader $350 billion strategic investment package agreed as part of a trade deal.
5: Governor, today we're thrilled to announce one of the largest energy infrastructure investments in American history, thanks to the agreements my administration has secured with the Republic of Korea. They will invest up to $200 billion, that's the Korean government, $200 billion to build a 6-gigawatt power generation facility in Texas. That's a major plant. That's about as big as you'll see. 8 new large-scale nuclear power plants and, at long last, Alaska liquefied natural gas pipeline. That's a big one, and that's why we have a lot of people from Alaska, including a very great governor and your great senator, Dan Sullivan.
1: South Korea confirmed plans for $120 billion in 8 nuclear reactors and $22.3 billion for the Texas Power Project, but disputed Trump's presentation of the proposed Alaska LNG investment.
5: Well, thank you very much.
1: South Korea's industry ministry also stressed that no decision had been made on whether to invest in the project or how large any eventual investment would be. The disagreement highlights differences between Washington and Seoul over implementation of their investment package, even as the two allies move ahead with other

0: Turkish Super League side Konyaspor and the Palestine national team played out a 2-2 draw in a solidarity friendly in Konya, as thousands of supporters filled the stands with messages backing Gaza and the Palestinian people. The match was held at Konya Metropolitan Municipality Stadium under the motto, "Our home is your home," with green and white supporters turning the friendly into a show of solidarity with Palestine. Before kickoff, Konyaspor supporters unveiled a choreography reading, "You stay silent when children sleep, not when they die." Messages displayed around the stadium also highlighted the humanitarian situation in Gaza and expressed support for Palestinians while criticizing Israel's genocidal conduct. In the 10th minute and 14th second, the stadium lights were turned off in remembrance of the 1,014 members of the Palestinian sports community reported killed in Israeli attacks since October 7th, 2023. Confetti and toys were also thrown onto the field as part of the tribute. The match was brought to an unusual conclusion at 89 minutes and 59 seconds, with an announcement saying it had been postponed until Palestine is free. Turkish President Recep Tayyip Erdogan hailed the match as a demonstration of the ties between Turkey and Palestine, thanking supporters in Konya for their solidarity. Scotty Wilbekin scored 20 points against his former club as Besiktas beat Maccabi Tel Aviv 109-93 to claim their first EuroLeague victory of the season. Wilbekin, who spent four seasons with Maccabi, made four of five attempts from three-point range as the Turkish side produced a dominant shooting display at the Aleksandar Nikolic Hall. Anthony Brown also scored 20 points for Besiktas, while Devin Dotson added 17 and Connor Morgan had 13. Besiktas took control during the first half, opening up a 16-point advantage before Maccabi cut the deficit to 52-46 at the interval. Wilbekin then helped Besiktas pull clear again in the third quarter as the visitors punished Maccabi from long range. Besiktas converted 17 of their 33-point attempts, compared with 5 from 18 for Maccabi, to put the game beyond reach. Bonzi Colson led Maccabi with 17 points and Jimmy Clark added 15. The victory gave Besiktas their first win of the EuroLeague campaign after an opening defeat by Valencia, while Maccabi suffered a second successive loss. Portugal captain Cristiano Ronaldo announced on Wednesday that he had left the team's training camp in Denmark after coach Jorge Jesus told reporters that the striker would be dropped for their next match. Ronaldo had been due to train with his teammates at the Parken Stadium in Copenhagen on Wednesday, but left abruptly after Jesus's press conference. The veteran coach had said that Ronaldo, who spent the entire match on the bench against Norway on Sunday, would not start Thursday's Nations League clash away to Denmark either. Ronaldo has now left Portugal's training camp and said he would tell the truth about the reasons that led to my departure. The FPF confirmed Ronaldo had left the camp, but said preparations for the match against Denmark and Sunday's home game against Norway would continue as planned with the remaining 24 players. Jesus had insisted earlier that there was no rift between him and Ronaldo, although the 72-year-old did acknowledge that his captain had been disappointed to remain on the bench in the side's Nations League win over Norway. The Colorado Avalanche opened the season with an 8-4 victory over the Los Angeles Kings on Wednesday night. Nathan MacKinnon scored twice in a four-goal second period and capped his night with a rare fight.
1: Nathan MacKinnon just off the bench.
0: Hours before the game, Colorado coach Jared Bednar was given a four-year contract extension. Bednar, who led Colorado to the 2022 Stanley Cup title, was in the final year of his current contract.
1: MacKinnon following behind, he now has...
0: The extension ended speculation on his future after being swept by Vegas in the

0: Western Conference Finals last spring.
1: Nelson, who has it in the corner.
0: Arturi Lehkonen had two goals, Brock Nelson had a goal and two assists, and Mackenzie Blackwood made 26 saves for Colorado, which scored four times on the power play and allowed two shorthanded goals.
1: Mackenzie asked for this one.
0: Trevor Moore, Joel Armia, and Brian Dumoulin scored for Los Angeles, and Darcy Kuemper stopped 21 shots. Nelson and Kelly scored in the first period to give the Avs a 2-1 lead, and Moore and Armia had goals in the second period for the Kings. Artemi Panarin scored on a delayed penalty midway through the third.
1: Nelson in front, Lehkonen, and he scores!

Founded in 1999 in Vienna, Austria, Vakıf Bank International AG operates branches in Vienna, Frankfurt, and Cologne, as well as a representative office in Budapest, employing 73 staff members. The bank plays a significant role in strengthening economic relations and foreign trade between Turkey, Austria, and Germany. It primarily focuses on financing the commercial activities of its corporate clients and investing in bonds. With a strong capital and liquidity structure, the bank reached a total asset size of 991 million euro by the end of 2024. Thanks to its strong brand recognition, it serves approximately 13,000 customers across a broad base.

I'm Sue Doza with your global weather update. Let's start. Across much of Europe, light clouds are moving quickly across the region. Athens will be cloudy at 21 degrees, while Ankara has similar weather at 17. Farther west, warmer conditions take hold for most of the continent. Rome is partly cloudy at 27 degrees, and Berlin is cloudy at 23. In the Balkans, temperatures remain on the warmer side. Tirana is sunny at 27 degrees, while Pristina has similar weather at 20. The Middle East warms up today, though. Makhachkala at 37 degrees and Baghdad is partly cloudy at 37 as well. In Central Asia, Almaty is cloudy at 24 degrees, while Baku has similar weather for today. Farther east, Bangkok has a thunderstorm at 34 degrees and Urumqi is partly cloudy at 22. Across Africa, Casablanca is cloudy at 25 degrees, while Tripoli is partly cloudy at 27. In North America, Toronto is rainy and Los Angeles is partly cloudy at 30. In South America, Buenos Aires is at 16 degrees, while Caracas is partly cloudy at 27. Across Oceania, Sydney is partly cloudy at 28 degrees, while Port Moresby is at 30 for today. That's the latest global weather update. Stay tuned for more news and forecasts here on A News.

0: Turkish President Recep Tayyip Erdogan chaired the National Security Council as it reviewed the country's national security priorities and a series of regional and international conflicts. The council was briefed on operations against terrorist organizations while also reviewing efforts aimed at strengthening security across Turkey and the wider region. Syria featured prominently in the discussions, with the council highlighting progress toward strengthening the country's unity and territorial integrity, extending state authority nationwide, and advancing the integration process. Turning to the U.S.-Israel-Iran war, the council warned that continued hostilities are deepening regional vulnerabilities and creating a cycle of confrontation with increasingly serious global consequences.
1: It was stated that the war between the United States and Israel on one side and Iran on the other has evolved into a vicious cycle of continuing hostilities, exacerbating vulnerabilities across the region. The parties were called upon to return to negotiations and bring an end to the conflict, whose global consequences are becoming increasingly severe.
0: On Gaza and Lebanon, the council said that Israel continues its attacks without fulfilling its commitments toward establishing peace and called for concrete international action.
1: It was noted that the Israeli government has continued its attacks without fulfilling its commitments and obligations regarding the establishment of peace in Gaza and Lebanon. The international community was urged to take concrete steps against the Israeli government, which is also violating Syria's territorial integrity and sovereignty and obstructing efforts to establish stability in the region.
0: Tensions in Yemen were also discussed, with the council warning of growing security risks for neighboring countries and stressing that restoring calm was important for both regional and global stability.
1: It was emphasized that the recent escalation of tensions in Yemen has increased security risks across the region, particularly for neighboring countries, and that calm, which is also crucial for global stability, must be restored without delay.
0: The council also raised concerns over the Russia-Ukraine war, warning of uncontrolled escalation and calling for restraint and a ceasefire amid attacks affecting civilian infrastructure and navigation routes. The council reaffirmed Turkey's determination to combat terrorism while pursuing diplomacy, stability, and cooperation across neighboring countries and regional conflict zones. Iran has rejected reports that its delegation to the United Nations General Assembly was ordered to leave New York, saying that its departure followed a pre-scheduled travel plan communicated to Washington weeks earlier. A U.S. official said that Secretary of State Marco Rubio ordered Foreign Minister Abbas Araghchi's delegation to leave after negotiations between Washington and Tehran stalled. The U.S. mission to the United Nations informed the Iranian mission that the delegation had to leave New York immediately.
2: Very well. Other countries do, but they don't.
0: Washington said that the General Assembly had concluded and that the Iranian delegation had overstayed its welcome, with the order coming as diplomatic efforts failed to produce a breakthrough. Iran's mission to the United Nations disputed that account, saying that the delegation departed New York according to a schedule that had been communicated to the U.S. State Department on September 17th. Tehran dismissed the U.S. account as baseless, saying that its diplomats had already been scheduled to leave New York and travel to Doha. The dispute comes as Washington and Tehran remain engaged in indirect diplomacy aimed at finding a way to end their conflict and resolve disagreements over the Strait of Hormuz and Iran's nuclear program. U.S. officials had expected possible progress in negotiations, but talks reached a stalemate as the two sides remained

0: remain divided over the terms and sequencing of a potential agreement. Qatar continues to mediate between Washington and Tehran, with mediators working on a compromise proposal aimed at narrowing the remaining differences. Your country has capabilities, highly efficient human and military capabilities, by the grace of God Almighty, capable of confronting and deterring threats. Attacks on Gulf Cooperation Council states underscore the indivisible nature of Gulf security and stability. We work alongside our brethren to safeguard Gulf security, pursue strategic cooperation and economic integration, and continue implementing the vision of the custodian of the two holy mosques to enhance joint action, thereby achieving the Council's goals and fulfilling the aspirations of its citizens. In brotherly Yemen, the Kingdom reaffirms its support with its support to the coalition to support legitimacy and to the Yemeni government to extend its authority over the entire country, restore stability, and confront the attacks by the terrorist Houthi militias that have chosen chaos, destruction, and threatening the Yemeni people in the region as their path. The Kingdom also reaffirms its firm and supportive stance on the unity of Sudan. The occupation of our brothers in Palestine in the Gaza Strip and its multiple violations of the Al-Aqsa Mosque, and we call on the international community and the Peace Council in particular to play their expected role in reaching a lasting political solution. A gas pipeline exploded Wednesday near the Tishrin power station in Syria's eastern Ghouta area in the Damascus countryside. It said the loud blast heard in eastern Ghouta was caused by the pipeline explosion near the power station. The Syrian electricity company said the explosion caused the three power plants to go out of service after gas supplies needed to operate the facilities were cut off. It said a fire caused by the explosion was still burning, and specialized teams were working to deal with the incident. The company warned that the shutdown of the three plants would reduce electricity generation and temporarily increase power rationing hours due to the shortage in available generating capacity. It said additional updates on the status of the plants and electricity supply would be announced as developments unfold.
1: استطاعت فرق الدفاع المدني السيطرة بالكامل على الحريق الآن تقوم الفرق في عملية تبريد الحريق بهدف تأمين الموقع والتأكد من أو الضمان من عدم وجود أي مخاطر داخل الموقع.
0: Syria's oil, gas, and electricity production have been heavily affected by the civil war that ravaged the country between 2011 and 2024. Syria used to produce 30 million cubic meters of gas per day for electricity generation, compared to only 8.5 million now. The domestic gas needs are estimated at between 22 and 25 million cubic meters per day. The United States has completed its military withdrawal from Iraq, ending a presence that began with the 2003 invasion and continued in different forms for more than two decades. Iraqi security forces paraded in Baghdad and Najaf to mark the end of the U.S.-led coalition's military mission in the country. The final American troops withdrew under an agreement reached between Washington and Baghdad in 2024. The departure follows years of pressure for foreign troops to leave Iraq, with the country seeking to assume full responsibility for its security and reinforce its sovereignty. American forces first entered Iraq in 2003 to topple Saddam Hussein, triggering years of conflict and instability before U.S. troops initially withdrew at the end of 2011. The U.S. departure closes a major chapter in modern Iraqi history, leaving the country's own security forces responsible for confronting remaining threats and managing competing regional pressures.
2: I wanted to announce something that I'm also very proud of today. I'm pleased to announce that the last American forces are leaving Iraq. It's been a long time with very bad decision making that got us involved in this quagmire. In the first place, it was a quagmire. Many, many years it lasted. But soon that part of history will be over. This is a great day for America, and importantly, we leave with Iraq having a wonderful new prime minister, Ali al-Zaidi. Fantastic guy, friend of mine. This orderly departure of coalition forces and equipment from Erbil Air Base marks the end of a very expensive excursion into hell. And again, we took all of our equipment. I said, take a little longer, take everyone. We left all of the equipment, if you remember, in Afghanistan. Everything was left behind. We left. I said, I want every screw taken. If there's a screw lying on the ground, take it. If we have a canvas tent, take it. We took everything. I set a clear mission, gave our commanders the tools to finish it, and refused to let a temporary presence become a permanent one. A lot of people wanted us to be permanently there. I had a choice to stay or to leave, and felt without question that it was time for America to go home.
3: I think the generals heard the message. Those who responded positively, which is most of them, are leading newly focused and newly empowered and disciplined formations. Those generals who did not, who clung to the woke department or seemed to think civilian control of the military is simply a suggestion, well, they no longer work here. You see, the number crunchers say we've fired 10% of the generals and admirals across the force, and that number sounds about right. And I know because I directed it that we've also reduced the overall number of general officer slots by an additional 10%. So yes, 20% reduction across the board. Now the media calls that a purge. I call it accountability and long overdue.
0: Ammar al-Sharafi, brother of Al Jazeera correspondent Moaman al-Sharafi, was killed when a bus and a vehicle carrying civilians were targeted by an Israeli drone, UAV, in the west of Gaza City. Along with al-Sharafi's brother, four more Palestinians were killed in the strike, while a large number of people were wounded. Journalist Moaman al-Sharafi had previously lost 20 members of his family, including his mother and father, in Israeli attacks. The al-Sharafi family, accepting condolences and tears, buried Ammar al-Sharafi. Taysir Muhaisin, advisor to the government media office in Gaza, said that the targeting of civilians in the Gaza Strip has continued even after the ceasefire. Muhaisin said, "We are talking about massacres that never stop, about the explicit targeting of children, women, and civilians." Arguing that what has happened in Gaza has gone unanswered under international law, Muhaisin criticized the international community, saying, "The world is still standing by as a spectator in the face of what Israel is doing in Gaza." Noting that the attacks are not limited to direct gunfire and bombardment alone, Muhaisin said, "Gaza today is experiencing a humanitarian catastrophe in all its dimensions." Arguing that Israel is also targeting what remains of living conditions in Gaza, Muhaisin said, "Killing is not only carried out through missiles, aircraft, and bullets. What remains of life in Gaza is also being targeted through starvation and destruction." Funeral was held for over 100 Palestinians whose bodies were recovered from the rubble of a residential building hit in an Israeli strike in October 2023. Families gathered in the devastated Al-Taj area to identify and bid farewell to their relatives as rescue crews laid the shrouded remains in rows among the ruins. The civil defense said the recovery operation was carried out in coordination with an Egyptian committee. The Palestinian

0: Civil Defense says more than 630 bodies and human remains have been recovered from beneath destroyed buildings across Gaza since November 2025. Palestinian authorities estimate more than 8,000 people remain buried in the wreckage. Families gathered in the devastated Al-Taj area to identify and bid farewell to their relatives as rescue crews laid the shrouded remains in rows among the ruins. The civil defense said the recovery operation was carried out in coordination with an Egyptian committee. Authorities said around 300 people were killed when the residential block was struck, while more bodies and missing people remain under the rubble. Israeli violations of the October 2025 ceasefire agreement have killed over 1,430 Palestinians and injured more than 5,000 others. Sick children from Gaza who completed their treatment in Jordan along with their companions have returned to the Nasser Medical Complex in Khan Yunis in the southern Gaza Strip as part of a medical evacuation program. The reunion of the children with their families after months apart made for emotional scenes. The children were evacuated to Jordan and received treatment under the Jordanian Medical Corridor Initiative, launched by Jordan to provide health care to 2,000 children from Gaza. The evacuations and returns are carried out by the Jordan Armed Forces Arab Army in cooperation with Jordan's Ministry of Health and the World Health Organization, WHO. Under the program, children and their accompanying family members are flown or transported by land to hospitals in Jordan, treated according to what Jordanian officials describe as the highest medical standards, and then returned to Gaza via the King Hussein Bridge once treatment is complete, making room for the next group of patients to be evacuated. In similar returns earlier this year, Jordanian authorities said 20 children and 48 family members returned to Gaza after completing treatment, with families expressing gratitude to King Abdullah II and the JAF for what they described as the quality of care their children received. Nasser Medical Complex, the second largest hospital in Gaza after Al-Shifa, serves as the main referral hospital for southern Gaza and a key arrival point for medical evacuation patients returning from abroad. Jordan also operates a field hospital at the site, established in November 2023, in addition to a second field hospital in northern Gaza that has been operating since 2009.
1: Schools are back in session in Lebanon, but for many families, sending children back to class is no easy feat. A prolonged economic crisis and conflict with Israel have left many Lebanese families struggling to afford their children's education. With prices rising for almost everything in the country, even buying school supplies has become a stretch. Research shows that a year of school supplies costs about $500 per student in Lebanon, where the minimum monthly wage is just over $300. For most families, the gap between take-home income and what they need to cover basic living costs is considerable, and it is still widening.
2: The cost of living has surged. So imagine year on year, it increased by 17% inflation in Lebanon, whereas in the vast majority of countries like in the States, Europe, it's around 2.5%. So this is for numerous reasons. One of it, it's because we have a cash economy, we have high time preference, we don't have a place where to put the savings.
1: Lebanon has been mired in economic crisis since 2019, when the Lebanese pound, long pegged to the U.S. dollar, began to plummet, pushing most of the population into poverty almost overnight. Since then, reforms have been slow, leaving people with little choice but to scrape by as costs keep rising. The conflict escalating in March left damage to infrastructure, population.

0: population displacement, and supply chain disruptions, halting the country's tentative economic recovery, said a World Bank report released in late August. Lebanon has long ranked among the most educated Arab states in the Middle East. But with disruptions in economy, sustaining that success is becoming increasingly difficult.
1: Pakistani airstrikes on Afghanistan hit three houses on Thursday, October 1st, killing nine people, the Afghan Taliban government said, while Islamabad said the strikes killed 22 terrorists after targeting their hideouts amid an escalation in fighting between the neighbors after 3 months of relative calm. Those killed in the strikes on Afghanistan's Kunar and Helmand provinces included women and children. Afghan Taliban spokesperson Zabihullah Mujahid said on social media platform X, adding that 11 people were also injured. "We condemn this act as an aggression and crime in violation of all accepted principles," he said. Pakistan's information ministry, however, said the strikes were based on credible intelligence and targeted terrorist hideouts at two locations. Targets were destroyed with precision, and initial reports suggest killing of 22 terrorists. The ministry said in a statement on X, adding that large quantities of weapons and ammunition stored at these hideouts was also destroyed. The strikes come amid repeated cross-border clashes between the two countries. Pakistan has carried out airstrikes inside Afghanistan repeatedly since tensions between the two neighbors spiraled dramatically earlier this year, driven by long-standing disputes over militant activity along their shared border. The United Nations mission in Afghanistan said last week that it had documented over 1,100 civilian deaths and injuries in Afghanistan from cross-border violence so far this year. Pakistan denies striking civilians and says it targets militants who carry out attacks inside Pakistan. Afghanistan denies harboring militants.

0: A Russian drone tore through a school in Ukraine's capital, authorities said on Thursday, the latest in a spate of worsening air attacks on Kyiv. Kyiv's mayor said children had been in the shelter at the moment of the strike, which sparked a fire. He reported no injuries. The state emergency service released images of rescue workers picking through debris and dousing the charred building, whose windows were shattered. The morning attack came amid intensifying around-the-clock strikes on Kyiv and other cities with jet-powered drones, which Ukraine's military has struggled to shoot down. Earlier on Thursday, one person was wounded in a Russian air attack on a business center in the Black Sea port city of Odessa. City administration chief said infrastructure had been damaged but gave no further details. Odessa and the surrounding region have been a frequent target of attacks aimed partly at choking Kyiv's export revenues. Russia, which says it strikes only military targets, reported that it had attacked a data center in Odessa and a cargo vessel in the nearby port of Chornomorsk.
1: Arizona, it's hot. We're in the desert and water is always top of mind. But what we're starting to see as we head into the midterms are more and more politicians actually taking a stance on water policy. A new survey from the Center for the Future of Arizona found that long-term water supplies is the top issue for Arizona voters this year.
2: Yeah, I mean, it's obviously a really big concern.
3: It is a political issue. Should it be a political issue? Probably not. It's a humanitarian issue.
1: And a lot of that could come from concerns about the Colorado River. Arizona will have to take cuts from that supply, which feeds a lot of the Southwest. And it's an issue

0: policy come up at the local level. We've seen it come up in congressional races, and we've even seen it come up as a flashpoint for the race for governor here in Arizona.
1: I think politicians need to share what their solutions are, and they need to share more information with Arizonans about what's going on. Now, it is very tricky because water is so technical and can vary from region to region. It's not like there's one answer to this, but I think every politician should be communicating with their communities about what they are doing, how they see the issue and what they're doing.
0: Voters we spoke to do have concerns about water, but they're also thinking about bigger picture issues that could be linked back to water, like affordability and sustainability. Some of the questions we were hearing were, will this data center impact my water supply? What will my home price be like? Can I afford a home? Can I raise my family here? Being uncertain about the future of water in Arizona. Those are some of the questions that politicians will likely have to answer, not just in this upcoming midterm election, but in future elections in Arizona as the state works to solve its water issues.
2: In Cuba, turning on the tap is no longer a given. Some Havana residents say they've gone without a drop of running water for days or weeks, forcing many to buy water from street vendors or find it in broken pipes. A grueling daily ritual of bargaining for a resource most of the world takes for granted. Juamilka Chavaria said her building had gone as long as 2 months without running water before it briefly returned last week.
3: Here, because of the water situation, since it doesn't come in and they don't provide it, people are going out to the street to get water in some places where water does come in, and they can provide water to people. Some people boil it, but others don't. And that's why there have been so many problems with hepatitis and other diseases, because people don't know where the water comes from.
2: Health authorities, too, are warning Cubans of the spread of viruses, including a strain of viral hepatitis. Diarrhea is also becoming more common. It comes as power outages, exacerbated by a U.S. oil blockade, are crippling the already crumbling infrastructure that supplies water to Havana's nearly 2 million people. At least once a week, Juamilka's husband pushes a homemade cart with two large barrels toward a pipe that juts from the wall of a local school. At times, water flows from the pipe into an alleyway where his barrels await. It's a solution of sorts. Even those who are treating the fallout aren't spared. One nurse told Reuters that life without reliable water has simply become the norm, so much so that the very clinic where she treats patients for waterborne viruses often has no running water of its own.

Dozens of people have been injured and hundreds arrested, most of them teenagers, officials said, in a wave of French student protests against teacher shortages and dilapidated buildings that on Wednesday spread to more schools across the country. The movement in the Lycées, attended by students aged 15 to 18 for their final 3 years of secondary education in France, has angered the government. Since last week, students have staged protests outside schools over grievances ranging from timetables, class sizes, and a shortage of teachers to overheated classrooms during this year's heat waves. The protests started in the Île-de-France region around Paris, but have now spread to other cities nationwide. On Wednesday, 625 people were detained during high school blockades, Interior Minister Laurent Nunez said, noting an expansion of the movement and condemning an escalation of violence outside certain schools. He added 83 police officers and gendarmes were wounded during the protests, which affected a total of 356 schools. The minister slammed the targeting of law enforcement officers, the throwing of projectiles, acts of violence, verbal abuse, attempted arson, and what amounts to urban violence. Education Minister Edouard Giffre said, since the start of the unrest last week, 119 students and staff members have been injured. The sites worst affected Wednesday included Paris, Bordeaux in the southwest, and Lyon in the southeast, and the northern city of Lille, where police again used tear gas in clashes.

0: A historic mosque in India's Ujjain has been partially demolished, triggering protests by Muslims and renewing concerns over the treatment of Muslim places of worship in the country. The Shahi Mosque, a centuries-old place of worship, was partially demolished as authorities carried out a road widening project ahead of the 2028 Simhastha Kumbh Hindu pilgrimage. Muslim residents and community representatives strongly objected to the demolition, saying the historic mosque should have been protected rather than sacrificed for the project. The demolition quickly became a flashpoint, with Muslims gathering to protest outside the mosque. Indian police attacked the protesters and used tear gas and batons to disperse the crowd. For Muslims in Ujjain, the demolition of part of the Shahi Mosque raises a deeper question. Why should a historic Muslim place of worship be removed to facilitate a major religious pilgrimage? The dispute comes amid wider criticism of the BJP government's treatment of India's Muslim minority. Muslims have faced growing pressure over mosques, shrines, and other Islamic sites under BJP rule, while Hindu nationalist politics has gained greater influence. The Ujjain mosque demolition has therefore become more than a local dispute over road space. It has become another source of anger for Muslims who say their religious heritage is not receiving adequate protection. Muslim representatives argue that the age and historic importance of the Shahi Mosque should have been taken into account. The road project is intended to prepare Ujjain for the 2028 Simhastha Kumbh, a major Hindu pilgrimage expected to bring millions of visitors to the city. Muslim protesters say preparations for a Hindu religious event should not come at the expense of a historic Muslim place of worship. The clashes have deepened tensions in Ujjain, with authorities deploying security forces and taking action against protesters. For India's Muslim minority, the partial demolition of the Shahi Mosque has become another symbol of concerns over the protection of their religious heritage and rights. Muslims in India have faced growing concerns over Islamophobia and religious discrimination under the Modi-led BJP government, with critics arguing that a number of government policies and actions have placed increasing pressure on the country's Muslim community. The Ujjain case is not the first controversy involving the demolition of a historic mosque in India. In recent years, several mosques and other Muslim religious structures across the country have been demolished or partially demolished by authorities, prompting disputes over religious heritage, property rights, and the treatment of Muslim places of worship.
1: Ziraat Bank is with you all around the world.

0: Turkey and Germany are looking to deepen their economic and energy partnership through new projects spanning natural gas, renewable energy, infrastructure, and critical minerals. The Turkish Energy and Natural Resources Minister said that the two countries have significant potential to develop a new generation of joint projects, highlighting green hydrogen and modern power grids among key areas for cooperation.
1: Energy security and resource diversification are essential for industrial competitiveness. We saw this clearly during the recent energy crisis in Europe, where surging energy prices led to sharp inflationary pressures and put strain on energy-intensive manufacturing. Ensuring that energy is delivered to industries and consumers safely, reliably, and affordable cost has now become the most critical priority for all governments.
0: Turkey also plans to unveil a more ambitious long-term renewable energy program, together with increased investment in power grids and new climate targets, when it hosts COP31 in Antalya. North Rhine-Westphalia.

0: Serbia's leadership highlighted the growing importance of the German-Turkish energy partnership, particularly as energy-intensive industries seek secure and competitive supplies.
1: I am certain North Rhine-Westphalia and Turkey share a common future, a future characterized by close and fruitful exchange.
0: The forum resulted in 8 memorandums of understanding, reflecting efforts to turn expanding political and economic dialogue into concrete investment and business partnerships. The agreements underline the potential for Turkey and Germany to deepen cooperation in energy security, resilient supply chains, infrastructure, and sustainable development.
2: It's pretty hard for us to budget for a dramatic increase in the cost of diesel. And we use diesel in everything. We use it in our tractors, we use it in our booster pumps, we use it in our trucks. I mean, diesel runs the country, really.
3: Every morning, Craig Underwood walks fields that have been in his family for generations. At 84, the founder of Underwood Farms oversees thousands of acres in California, growing everything from cilantro to tomatoes and watermelons. But this year, one cost has become impossible to ignore.
2: It grinds on you. You know, when I wake up in the morning, I'm thinking about it. When I go to bed at night, I'm thinking about it. I'm trying to put it out of my brain in order to sleep. But you do think about it a lot.
3: Diesel powers nearly every part of his operation, from irrigation pumps to tractors and trucks moving produce across the country. Now, Underwood says diesel costs at his farm are around 40% higher than they were a year ago.
2: When somebody looks at the cost of a head of lettuce, it isn't, first of all, the farmer's not getting the majority of that dollar. And the other thing is, a good chunk of that dollar is going for transportation, because we're shipping food all over the country in order to keep people fed year-round with fresh produce. And diesel is involved in all of it.
3: The national average price for diesel recently hit a record high of just over $6.50 a gallon, according to the AAA. For farmers like Underwood, the added costs ripple far beyond the fuel tank. And he lays much of the blame on President Donald Trump's move to start a war with Iran.
2: Certainly the war has stirred everything up. And, you know, the price of all energy is up. The price of fertilizer is up as a result of the war.
3: Underwood says he's cut expenses where he can and changed some farming practices to save money. Still, he says those savings have been swallowed up by fuel costs.
2: Certainly in my lifetime, I've never seen diesel move up like that. We bought a lot of diesel trucks thinking they're more efficient, they last longer, and oftentimes, diesel was less expensive than gas. Well, now it's way more expensive than gas.
3: California is one of the world's largest agricultural producers, and Underwood says rising fuel costs are being felt across the industry. After decades of farming, he says adapting to change is part of the job, even when the challenges are beyond his control. But he says Trump and his supporters should have seen the problems coming.
2: The handwriting was on the wall forever. So I'm probably most upset with the people that put him in office.
0: Russia has extended restrictions on diesel and marine fuel exports as the country seeks to stabilize domestic supplies amid higher seasonal demand and disruptions at its energy infrastructure. The government prolonged its temporary ban on exports of diesel, marine fuel, and gas oil by direct producers through October 31st. The restriction had been due to expire at the end of September, but will remain in place for another month under the new government decree. Moscow said that the measure is designed to maintain stability in the domestic fuel market as demand for motor fuels increases during the agricultural harvest season. A broader Russian restriction on fuel exports remains in effect through the end of January 2027. The measures come as Russia faces pressure on domestic fuel supplies following Ukrainian drone strikes targeting oil refineries and other energy infrastructure.

0: The attacks have disrupted refining operations and contributed to shortages in parts of the country, increasing pressure on authorities to prioritize the domestic market. Diesel and other refined fuels are important Russian energy exports, making restrictions on overseas shipments another potential source of pressure on international fuel markets. By keeping more domestically produced fuel inside the country, Moscow is seeking to ensure sufficient supplies for consumers, businesses, and the agricultural sector. The extension highlights continuing strains on Russia's refining and fuel distribution system as the impact of attacks on its energy infrastructure combines with elevated domestic demand. Major steel-producing economies have agreed on coordinated measures to tackle rising global excess capacity, which is projected to reach its highest level in a decade by 2028. Members of the Global Forum on Steel Excess Capacity reached consensus on the Milwaukee framework during a ministerial meeting chaired by U.S. Trade Representative Jamison Greer. The framework sets out measures that participating economies intend to implement under their national laws while taking account of domestic circumstances and international commitments. Members agreed to work toward reducing market-distorting subsidies, strengthening monitoring of steel imports, and improving coordination to identify attempts to circumvent trade restrictions. The framework also supports the use of anti-dumping, countervailing duty and safeguard investigations where appropriate alongside other trade measures, targeting steel linked to global excess capacity. Greater transparency over where steel is first melted and poured is also planned to help authorities identify suspicious trade patterns and prevent displaced imports from being redirected through other markets. Global steel excess capacity is projected to rise from 601 million tons in 2024 to 745 million tons by 2028, reaching its highest level in a decade. The projected excess would exceed the forum members' current combined steel production by 319 million tons, intensifying concerns over pressure on domestic producers and workers. The forum will review how members implement the Milwaukee framework and report on progress at its next ministerial meeting. South Korea has pushed back against U.S. President Donald Trump's announcement that Seoul will invest in a major Alaska LNG project, saying that Washington went beyond what the two countries had agreed.
1: And we're with you 100%.
0: Trump unveiled plans for South Korea to invest up to $200 billion in U.S. projects under a broader $350 billion strategic investment package agreed as part of a trade deal.
1: Governor, today we're thrilled to announce one of the largest energy infrastructure investments in American history, thanks to the agreements my administration has secured with the Republic of Korea. They will invest up to $200 billion, that's the Korean government, $200 billion to build a 6-gigawatt power generation facility in Texas. That's a major plant. That's about as big as you'll see. 8 new large-scale nuclear power plants and, at long last, Alaska liquefied natural gas pipeline. That's a big one, and that's why we have a lot of people from Alaska, including a very great governor and your great senator, Dan Sullivan.
0: South Korea confirmed plans for $120 billion in 8 nuclear reactors and $22.3 billion for the Texas Power Project, but disputed Trump's presentation of the proposed Alaska LNG investment.
1: Well, thank you very much.
0: South Korea's industry ministry also stressed that no decision had been made on whether to invest in the project or how large any eventual investment would be. The disagreement highlights differences between Washington and Seoul over implementation of their investment package, even as the two allies move ahead with other major energy projects in the United States.
1: It's going to be built someday.
2: Ziraat Bank is with you all around the world.

0: Turkish Super League side Konyaspor and the Palestine national team played out a 2-2 draw in a solidarity friendly in Konya, as thousands of supporters filled the stands with messages backing Gaza and the Palestinian people. The match was held at Konya Metropolitan Municipality Stadium under the motto, "Our home is your home," with green and white supporters turning the friendly into a show of solidarity with Palestine. Before kickoff, Konyaspor supporters unveiled a choreography reading, "You stay silent when children sleep, not when they die." Messages displayed around the stadium also highlighted the humanitarian situation in Gaza and expressed support for Palestinians while criticizing Israel's genocidal conduct. In the 10th minute and 14th second, the stadium lights were turned off in remembrance of the 1,014 members of the Palestinian sports community reported killed in Israeli attacks since October 7th, 2023. Confetti and toys were also thrown onto the field as part of the tribute. The match was brought to an unusual conclusion at 89 minutes and 59 seconds, with an announcement saying it had been postponed until Palestine is free. Turkish President Recep Tayyip Erdogan hailed the match as a demonstration of the ties between Turkey and Palestine, thanking supporters in Konya for their solidarity. Scotty Wilbekin scored 20 points against his former club as Besiktas beat Maccabi Tel Aviv 109-93 to claim their first EuroLeague victory of the season. Wilbekin, who spent four seasons with Maccabi, made four of five attempts from three-point range as the Turkish side produced a dominant shooting display at the Aleksandar Nikolic Hall. Anthony Brown also scored 20 points for Besiktas, while Devin Dotson added 17 and Connor Morgan had 13. Besiktas took control during the first half, opening up a 16-point advantage before Maccabi cut the deficit to 52-46 at the interval. Wilbekin then helped Besiktas pull clear again in the third quarter as the visitors punished Maccabi from long range. Besiktas converted 17 of their 33-point attempts, compared with 5 from 18 for Maccabi, to put the game beyond reach. Bonzi Colson led Maccabi with 17 points and Jimmy Clark added 15. The victory gave Besiktas their first win of the EuroLeague campaign after an opening defeat by Valencia, while Maccabi suffered a second successive loss. Portugal captain Cristiano Ronaldo announced on Wednesday that he had left the team's training camp in Denmark after coach Jorge Jesus told reporters that the striker would be dropped for their next match. Ronaldo had been due to train with his teammates at the Parken Stadium in Copenhagen on Wednesday, but left abruptly after Jesus' press conference. The veteran coach had said that Ronaldo, who spent the entire match on the bench against Norway on Sunday, would not start Thursday's Nations League clash away to Denmark either. Ronaldo has now left Portugal's training camp and said he would tell the truth about the reasons that led to my departure. The FPF confirmed Ronaldo had left the camp, but said preparations for the match against Denmark and Sunday's home game against Norway would continue as planned with the remaining 24 players. Jesus had insisted earlier that there was no rift between him and Ronaldo, although the 72-year-old did acknowledge that his captain had been disappointed to remain on the bench in the side's Nations League win over Norway. The Colorado Avalanche opened the season with an 8-4 victory over the Los Angeles Kings on Wednesday night. Nathan MacKinnon scored twice in a four-goal second period and capped his night with a rare five.
1: Nathan MacKinnon just off the bench.
0: Hours before the game, Colorado coach Jared Bednar was given a four-year contract extension. Bednar, who led Colorado to the 2022 Stanley Cup title, was in the final year of his current contract.
1: MacKinnon following behind, he now has...
0: The extension ended speculation on his future after being swept by Vegas in the Western Conference Finals last spring.
1: It's Nelson who has it in the corner.
0: Arturi Lehkonen had two goals, Brock Nelson had a goal and two assists, and Mackenzie Blackwood made 26 saves for Colorado, which scored four times on the power play and allowed two shorthanded goals.

0: McKinnon asked for this one.
1: Trevor Moore, Joel Armia, and Brian Dumoulin scored for Los Angeles, and Darcy Kuemper stopped 21 shots. Nelson and Kelly scored in the first period to give the Avs a 2-1 lead, and Moore and Armia had goals in the second period for the Kings. Artemi Panarin scored on a delayed penalty midway through the third.
0: Nelson in front, Lekkonen, and he scores!

0: authorities and a series of regional and international conflicts. The council was briefed on operations against terrorist organizations while also reviewing efforts aimed at strengthening security across Turkey and the wider region. Syria featured prominently in the discussions, with the council highlighting progress toward strengthening the country's unity and territorial integrity, extending state authority nationwide, and advancing the integration process. Turning to the U.S.-Israel-Iran war, the council warned that continued hostilities are deepening regional vulnerabilities and creating a cycle of confrontation with increasingly serious global consequences.
1: It was stated that the war between the United States and Israel on one side and Iran on the other has evolved into a vicious cycle of continuing hostilities, exacerbating vulnerabilities across the region. The parties were called upon to return to negotiations and bring an end to the conflict, whose global consequences are becoming increasingly severe.
0: On Gaza and Lebanon, the council said that Israel continues its attacks without fulfilling its commitments toward establishing peace and called for concrete international action.
1: It was noted that the Israeli government has continued its attacks without fulfilling its commitments and obligations regarding the establishment of peace in Gaza and Lebanon. The international community was urged to take concrete steps against the Israeli government, which is also violating Syria's territorial integrity and sovereignty and obstructing efforts to establish stability in the region.
0: Tensions in Yemen were also discussed, with the council warning of growing security risks for neighboring countries and stressing that restoring calm was important for both regional and global stability.
1: It was emphasized that the recent escalation of tensions in Yemen has increased security risks across the region, particularly for neighboring countries, and that calm, which is also crucial for global stability, must be restored without delay.
0: The council also raised concerns over the Russia-Ukraine war, warning of uncontrolled escalation and calling for restraint and a ceasefire amid attacks affecting civilian infrastructure and navigation routes. The council reaffirmed Turkey's determination to combat terrorism while pursuing diplomacy, stability, and cooperation across neighboring countries and regional conflict zones. Iran has rejected reports that its delegation to the United Nations General Assembly was ordered to leave New York, saying that its departure followed a pre-scheduled travel plan communicated to Washington weeks earlier. A U.S. official said that Secretary of State Marco Rubio ordered Foreign Minister Abbas Araghchi's delegation to leave after negotiations between Washington and Tehran stalled. The U.S. mission to the United Nations informed the Iranian mission that the delegation had to leave New York immediately.
2: Very well. Other countries do, but they don't.
0: Washington said that the General Assembly had concluded and that the Iranian delegation had overstayed its welcome, with the order coming as diplomatic efforts failed to produce a breakthrough. Iran's mission to the United Nations disputed that account, saying that the delegation departed New York according to a schedule that had been communicated to the U.S. State Department on September 17th. Tehran dismissed the U.S. account as baseless, saying that its diplomats had already been scheduled to leave New York and travel to Doha. The dispute comes as Washington and Tehran remain engaged in indirect diplomacy aimed at finding a way to end their conflict and resolve disagreements over the Strait of Hormuz and Iran's nuclear program. U.S. officials had expected possible progress in negotiations, but talks reached a stalemate as the two sides remained divided over the terms and sequencing of a potential agreement. Qatar continues to mediate between Washington and Tehran, with mediators working on a compromise proposal aimed at narrowing the remaining differences. Your country has capabilities, highly efficient human and military capabilities, by the grace of God Almighty, capable of confronting and deterring threats.

0: Acts on Gulf Cooperation Council states underscore the indivisible nature of Gulf security and stability. We work alongside our brethren to safeguard Gulf security, pursue strategic cooperation and economic integration, and continue implementing the vision of the custodian of the two holy mosques to enhance joint action, thereby achieving the Council's goals and fulfilling the aspirations of its citizens. In brotherly Yemen, the Kingdom reaffirms its support with its support to the coalition to support legitimacy and to the Yemeni government to extend its authority over the entire country, restore stability, and confront the attacks by the terrorist Houthi militias that have chosen chaos, destruction, and threatening the Yemeni people in the region as their path. The Kingdom also reaffirms its firm and supportive stance on the unity of Sudan. The occupation of our brothers in Palestine in the Gaza Strip and its multiple violations of the Al-Aqsa Mosque, and we call on the international community and the Peace Council in particular to play their expected role in reaching a lasting political solution. A gas pipeline exploded Wednesday near the Tishrin power station in Syria's eastern Ghouta area in the Damascus countryside. It said the loud blast heard in eastern Ghouta was caused by the pipeline explosion near the power station. The Syrian electricity company said the explosion caused the three power plants to go out of service after gas supplies needed to operate the facilities were cut off. It said a fire caused by the explosion was still burning, and specialized teams were working to deal with the incident. The company warned that the shutdown of the three plants would reduce electricity generation and temporarily increase power rationing hours due to the shortage in available generating capacity. It said additional updates on the status of the plants and electricity supply would be announced as developments unfold.
1: استطاعت فرق الدفاع المدني من السيطرة بالكامل على الحريق الآن تقوم الفرق في عملية تبريد الحريق بهدف تأمين الموقع والتأكد من أو الضمان من عدم وجود أي مخاطر داخل الموقع.
0: Syria's oil, gas, and electricity production have been heavily affected by the civil war that ravaged the country between 2011 and 2024. Syria used to produce 30 million cubic meters of gas per day for electricity generation, compared to only 8.5 million now. The domestic gas needs are estimated at between 22 and 25 million cubic meters per day. The United States has completed its military withdrawal from Iraq, ending a presence that began with the 2003 invasion and continued in different forms for more than two decades. Iraqi security forces paraded in Baghdad and Najaf to mark the end of the U.S.-led coalition's military mission in the country. The final American troops withdrew under an agreement reached between Washington and Baghdad in 2024. The departure follows years of pressure for foreign troops to leave Iraq, with the country seeking to assume full responsibility for its security and reinforce its sovereignty. American forces first entered Iraq in 2003 to topple Saddam Hussein, triggering years of conflict and instability before U.S. troops initially withdrew at the end of 2011. The U.S. departure closes a major chapter in modern Iraqi history, leaving the country's own security forces responsible for confronting remaining threats and managing competing regional pressures.
2: I wanted to announce something that I'm also very proud of today. I'm pleased to announce that the last American forces are leaving Iraq. It's been a long time with very bad decision-making that got us involved in this quagmire in the first place. It was a quagmire. Many, many years it lasted. But soon that part of history will be over. This is a great day for America, and importantly, we leave with Iraq having a wonderful new prime minister, Ali al-Zaidi, fantastic guy, friend of mine. This orderly departure of coalition forces and equipment from herbal air base marks the

0: end of a very expensive excursion into hell. And again, we took all of our equipment. I said, take a little longer, take everyone. We left all of the equipment, if you remember, in Afghanistan. Everything was left behind. We left. I said, I want every screw taken. If there's a screw lying on the ground, take it. If we have a canvas tent, take it. We took everything. I set a clear mission, gave our commanders the tools to finish it, and refused to let a temporary presence become a permanent one. A lot of people wanted us to be permanently there. I had a choice to stay or to leave, and felt without question that it was time for America to go home.
1: I think the generals heard the message. Those who responded positively, which is most of them, are leading newly focused and newly empowered and disciplined formations. Those generals who did not, who clung to the woke department or seemed to think civilian control of the military is simply a suggestion, well, they no longer work here. You see, the number crunchers say we've fired 10% of the generals and admirals across the force. And that number sounds about right. And I know, because I directed it, that we've also reduced the overall number of general officer slots by an additional 10%. So yes, 20% reduction across the board. Now, the media calls that a purge. I call it accountability and long overdue.
2: Ammar al-Sharafi, brother of Al Jazeera correspondent Moaman al-Sharafi, was killed when a bus and a vehicle carrying civilians were targeted by an Israeli drone, UAV, in the west of Gaza City. Along with al-Sharafi's brother, four more Palestinians were killed in the strike, while a large number of people were wounded. Journalist Moaman al-Sharafi had previously lost 20 members of his family, including his mother and father, in Israeli attacks. The al-Sharafi family, accepting condolences in tears, buried Ammar al-Sharafi. Taysir Muhaisin, advisor to the government media office in Gaza, said that the targeting of civilians in the Gaza Strip has continued even after the ceasefire. Muhaisin said, "We are talking about massacres that never stop, about the explicit targeting of children, women, and civilians." Arguing that what has happened in Gaza has gone unanswered under international law, Muhaisin criticized the international community, saying, "The world is still standing by as a spectator in the face of what Israel is doing in Gaza." Noting that the attacks are not limited to direct gunfire and bombardment alone, Muhaisin said, "Gaza today is experiencing a humanitarian catastrophe in all its dimensions." Arguing that Israel is also targeting what remains of living conditions in Gaza, Muhaisin said, "Killing is not only carried out through missiles, aircraft, and bullets. What remains of life in Gaza is also being targeted through starvation and destruction." Funeral was held for over 100 Palestinians whose bodies were recovered from the rubble of a residential building hit in an Israeli strike in October 2023. Families gathered in the devastated Al-Taj area to identify and bid farewell to their relatives as rescue crews laid the shrouded remains in rows among the ruins. The civil defense said the recovery operation was carried out in coordination with an Egyptian committee. The Palestinian civil defense says more than 630 bodies and human remains have been recovered from beneath destroyed buildings across Gaza since November 2025. Palestinian authorities estimate more than 8,000 people remain buried in the wreckage. Families gathered in the devastated Al-Taj area to identify and bid farewell to their relatives as rescue crews laid the shrouded remains in rows among the ruins. The civil defense said the recovery operation was carried out in coordination with an Egyptian committee. Authorities said around 300 people were killed when the residential block was struck, while more bodies and missing people remain under the rubble. Israeli violations of the October 2025 ceasefire agreement have killed over 1,430 Palestinians and injured more than 5,000 others. Sick children from Gaza who completed their treatment in Jordan along with their companions have returned to the Nasser Medical Complex in Khan Yunis in the southern Gaza Strip as part of a medical evacuation program. The reunion of the children with their families after months apart made for emotional scenes. The children were evacuated to Jordan and received treatment under the Jordanian Medical Corridor Initiative, launched by Jordan to provide health care to 2,000 children from Gaza. The evacuations and returns are carried out by the Jordan Armed Forces Arab Army in cooperation with Jordan's Ministry of Health and the World Health Organization, WHO. Under the program, children and their accompanying family members are flown or transported by land to hospitals in Jordan, treated according to what Jordanian officials describe as the highest medical standards, and then returned to Gaza via the King Hussein Bridge once treatment is complete, making room for the next group of patients to be evacuated. In similar returns earlier this year, Jordanian authorities said 20 children and 48 family members returned to Gaza after completing treatment, with families expressing gratitude to King Abdullah II and the JAF for what they described as the quality of care their children received. Nasser Medical Complex, the second largest hospital in Gaza after Al-Shifa, serves as the main referral hospital for southern Gaza and a key arrival point for medical evacuation patients returning from abroad. Jordan also operates a field hospital at the site, established in November 2023, in addition to a second field hospital in northern Gaza that has been operating since 2009.
3: Schools are back in session in Lebanon, but for many families, sending children back to class is no easy feat. A prolonged economic crisis and conflict with Israel have left many Lebanese families struggling to afford their children's education. With prices rising for almost everything in the country, even buying school supplies has become a stretch. Research shows that a year of school supplies costs about $500 per student in Lebanon, where the minimum monthly wage is just over $300. For most families, the gap between take-home income and what they need to cover basic living costs is considerable, and it is still widening.
4: The cost of living has surged. So imagine year on year, it increased by 17% inflation in Lebanon, whereas in the vast majority of countries like in the States, Europe, it's around 3.5%. So this is for numerous reasons. One of it, it's because we have a cash economy, we have high time preference, we don't have a place where to put the savings.
3: Lebanon has been mired in economic crisis since 2019, when the Lebanese pound, long pegged to the U.S. dollar, began to plummet, pushing most of the population into poverty almost overnight. Since then, reforms have been slow, leaving people with little choice but to scrape by as costs keep rising. The conflict escalating in March left damage to infrastructure, population displacement, and supply chain disruptions, halting the country's tentative economic recovery, said a World Bank report released in late August. Lebanon has long ranked among the most educated Arab states in the Middle East, but with disruptions in economy, sustaining that success is becoming increasingly difficult. Thank you.
2: Pakistani airstrikes on Afghanistan hit three houses on Thursday, October 1st.

0: First, killing 9 people, the Afghan Taliban government said, while Islamabad said the strikes killed 22 terrorists after targeting their hideouts amid an escalation in fighting between the neighbors after 3 months of relative calm. Those killed in the strikes on Afghanistan's Kunar and Helmand provinces included women and children. Afghan Taliban spokesperson Zabihullah Mujahid said on social media platform X, adding that 11 people were also injured. "We condemn this act as an aggression and crime in violation of all accepted principles," he said.
1: تار به بزیلا که ولی ما خام با کورتا راتا یک چاپ سی تڑاو نلیری و بس دیر جم پا شهادت ورا سوین دا کورتا جتا سویی نی.
0: Pakistan's information ministry, however, said the strikes were based on credible intelligence and targeted terrorist hideouts at 2 locations. Targets were destroyed with precision, and initial reports suggest killing of 22 terrorists. The ministry said in a statement on X, adding that large quantities of weapons and ammunition stored at these hideouts was also destroyed. The strikes come amid repeated cross-border clashes between the two countries. Pakistan has carried out airstrikes inside Afghanistan repeatedly since tensions between the two neighbors spiraled dramatically earlier this year, driven by long-standing disputes over militant activity along their shared border. The United Nations mission in Afghanistan said last week that it had documented over 1,100 civilian deaths and injuries in Afghanistan from cross-border violence so far this year. Pakistan denies striking civilians and says it targets militants who carry out attacks inside Pakistan. Afghanistan denies harboring militants.

0: A Russian drone tore through a school in Ukraine's capital, authorities said on Thursday, the latest in a spate of worsening air attacks on Kyiv. Kyiv's mayor said children had been in the shelter at the moment of the strike, which sparked a fire. He reported no injuries. The state emergency service released images of rescue workers picking through debris and dousing the charred building, whose windows were shattered. The morning attack came amid intensifying around-the-clock strikes on Kyiv and other cities with jet-powered drones, which Ukraine's military has struggled to shoot down. Earlier on Thursday, one person was wounded in a Russian air attack on a business center in the Black Sea port city of Odessa. City administration chief said infrastructure had been damaged but gave no further details. Odessa and the surrounding region have been a frequent target of attacks aimed partly at choking Kyiv's export revenues. Russia, which says it strikes only military targets, reported that it had attacked a data center in Odessa and a cargo vessel in the nearby port of Chornomorsk.
1: Arizona, it's hot. We're in the desert and water is always top of mind. But what we're starting to see as we head into the midterms are more and more politicians actually taking a stance on water policy. A new survey from the Center for the Future of Arizona found that long-term water supplies is the top issue for Arizona voters this year.
2: Yeah, I mean, it's obviously a really big concern.
3: It is a political issue. Should it be a political issue? Probably not. It's a humanitarian issue.
1: And a lot of that could come from concerns about the Colorado River. Arizona will have to take cuts from that supply, which feeds a lot of the Southwest. And it's an issue for the region, really. What this does not mean, according to the politicians and experts that we spoke to, is that we're going to wake up tomorrow and not have any water. But what we could start to see are possibly restrictions on water use, like we see in neighboring states, or water is just going to get a whole lot more expensive as communities try to figure out alternative supplies or really invest in new technology, like the advanced water purification plant that's currently under construction in Phoenix. And people who are running for office are really starting to take note of the water issue and possible water solutions. We've seen water policy.

0: Afford a home? Can I raise my family here? Being uncertain about the future of water in Arizona. Those are some of the questions that politicians will likely have to answer, not just in this upcoming midterm election, but in future elections in Arizona as the state works to solve its water issues.
1: In Cuba, turning on the tap is no longer a given. Some Havana residents say they've gone without a drop of running water for days or weeks, forcing many to buy water from street vendors or find it in broken pipes. A grueling daily ritual of bargaining for a resource most of the world takes for granted. Juamilka Chavaria said her building had gone as long as 2 months without running water before it briefly returned last week.
2: Here, because of the water situation, since it doesn't come in and they don't provide it, people are going out to the street to get water in some places where water does come in, and they can provide water to people. Some people boil it, but others don't. And that's why there have been so many problems with hepatitis and other diseases, because people don't know where the water comes from.
1: Health authorities, too, are warning Cubans of the spread of viruses, including a strain of viral hepatitis. Diarrhea is also becoming more common. It comes as power outages, exacerbated by a U.S. oil blockade, are crippling the already crumbling infrastructure that supplies water to Havana's nearly 2 million people. At least once a week, Juamilka's husband pushes a homemade cart with two large barrels toward a pipe that juts from the wall of a local school. At times, water flows from the pipe into an alleyway where his barrels await. It's a solution of sorts. Even those who are treating the fallout aren't spared. One nurse told Reuters that life without reliable water has simply become the norm, so much so that the very clinic where she treats patients for waterborne viruses often has no running water of its own.

Dozens of people have been injured and hundreds arrested. Most of them teenagers, officials said, in a wave of French student protests against teacher shortages and dilapidated buildings that on Wednesday spread to more schools across the country. The movement in the lycées, attended by students aged 15 to 18 for their final 3 years of secondary education in France, has angered the government. Since last week, students have staged protests outside schools over grievances ranging from timetables, class sizes, and a shortage of teachers to overheated classrooms during this year's heat waves. The protests started in the Île-de-France region around Paris, but have now spread to other cities nationwide. On Wednesday, 625 people were detained during high school blockades. Interior Minister Laurent Nunez said, noting an expansion of the movement and condemning an escalation of violence outside certain schools. He added 83 police officers and gendarmes were wounded during the protests, which affected a total of 356 schools. The minister slammed the targeting of law enforcement officers, the throwing of projectiles, acts of violence, verbal abuse, attempted arson, and what amounts to urban violence. Education Minister Edouard Giffre said, since the start of the unrest last week, 119 students and staff members have been injured. The sites worst affected Wednesday included Paris, Bordeaux in the southwest, and Lyon in the southeast, and the northern city of Lille, where police again used tear gas in clashes.

A historic mosque in India's Ujjain has been partially demolished, triggering protests by Muslims and renewing concerns over the treatment of Muslim places of worship in the country. The Shahi Mosque, a centuries-old place of worship, was partially demolished as authorities carried out a road widening project ahead of the 2028 Simhastha Kumbh Hindu pilgrimage. Muslim residents and community representatives strongly objected to the demolition, saying the historic mosque should have been protected rather than sacrificed for the project. The demolition quickly became

a flashpoint, with Muslims gathering to protest outside the mosque. Indian police attacked the protesters and used tear gas and batons to disperse the crowd. For Muslims in Ujjain, the demolition of part of the Shahi Mosque raises a deeper question. Why should a historic Muslim place of worship be removed to facilitate a major religious pilgrimage? The dispute comes amid wider criticism of the BJP government's treatment of India's Muslim minority. Muslims have faced growing pressure over mosques, shrines, and other Islamic sites under BJP rule, while Hindu nationalist politics has gained greater influence. The Ujjain Mosque demolition has therefore become more than a local dispute over road space. It has become another source of anger for Muslims who say their religious heritage is not receiving adequate protection. Muslim representatives argue that the age and historic importance of the Shahi Mosque should have been taken into account. The road project is intended to prepare Ujjain for the 2028 Simhastha Kumbh, a major Hindu pilgrimage expected to bring millions of visitors to the city. Muslim protesters say preparations for a Hindu religious event should not come at the expense of a historic Muslim place of worship. The clashes have deepened tensions in Ujjain, with authorities deploying security forces and taking action against protesters. For India's Muslim minority, the partial demolition of the Shahi Mosque has become another symbol of concerns over the protection of their religious heritage and rights. Muslims in India have faced growing concerns over Islamophobia and religious discrimination under the Modi-led BJP government, with critics arguing that a number of government policies and actions have placed increasing pressure on the country's Muslim community. The Ujjain case is not the first controversy involving the demolition of a historic mosque in India. In recent years, several mosques and other Muslim religious structures across the country have been demolished or partially demolished by authorities, prompting disputes over religious heritage, property rights, and the treatment of Muslim places of worship.

0: Türkiye and Germany are looking to deepen their economic and energy partnership through new projects spanning natural gas, renewable energy infrastructure, and critical minerals. The Turkish Energy and Natural Resources Minister said that the two countries have significant potential to develop a new generation of joint projects, highlighting green hydrogen and modern power grids among key areas for cooperation.
1: Energy security and resource diversification are essential for industrial competitiveness. We saw this clearly during the recent energy crisis in Europe, where surging energy prices led to sharp inflationary pressures and put strain on energy-intensive manufacturing. Ensuring that energy is delivered to industries and consumers safely, reliably, and affordable cost has now become the most critical priority for all governments.
0: Türkiye also plans to unveil a more ambitious long-term renewable energy program, together with increased investment in power grids and new climate targets, when it hosts COP31 in Antalya. North Rhine-Westphalia's leadership highlighted the growing importance of the German-Turkish energy partnership, particularly as energy-intensive industries seek secure and competitive supplies.
2: I am certain North Rhine-Westphalia and Türkiye share a common future, a future characterized by close and fruitful exchange.
0: The forum resulted in 8 memorandums of understanding, reflecting efforts to turn expanding political and economic dialogue into concrete investment and business partnerships. The agreements underline the potential for Türkiye and Germany to deepen cooperation in energy security, resilient supply chains, infrastructure, and sustainable development.
3: It's pretty hard for

0: us to budget for a dramatic increase in the cost of diesel. And we use diesel in everything. We use it in our tractors, we use it in our booster pumps, we use it in our trucks. I mean, diesel runs the country, really.
1: Every morning, Craig Underwood walks fields that have been in his family for generations. At 84, the founder of Underwood Farms oversees thousands of acres in California, growing everything from cilantro to tomatoes and watermelons. But this year, one cost has become impossible to ignore.
0: It grinds on you. You know, when I wake up in the morning, I'm thinking about it. When I go to bed at night, I'm thinking about it. I try to put it out of my brain in order to sleep. But you do think about it a lot.
1: Diesel powers nearly every part of his operation, from irrigation pumps to tractors and trucks moving produce across the country. Now, Underwood says diesel costs at his farm are around 40% higher than they were a year ago.
0: When somebody looks at the cost of a head of lettuce, it isn't, first of all, the farmer's not getting the majority of that dollar. And the other thing is, a good chunk of that dollar is going for transportation, because we're shipping food all over the country in order to keep people fed year-round with fresh produce. And diesel is involved in all of it.
1: The national average price for diesel recently hit a record high of just over $6.50 a gallon, according to the AAA. For farmers like Underwood, the added costs ripple far beyond the fuel tank. And he lays much of the blame on President Donald Trump's move to start a war with Iran.
0: Certainly the war has stirred everything up. And, you know, the price of all energy is up. The price of fertilizer is up as a result of the war.
1: Underwood says he's cut expenses where he can and changed some farming practices to save money. Still, he says those savings have been swallowed up by fuel costs.
0: Certainly in my lifetime, I've never seen diesel move up like that. We bought a lot of diesel trucks thinking they're more efficient, they last longer, and oftentimes diesel was less expensive than gas. Well, now it's way more expensive than gas.
1: California is one of the world's largest agricultural producers, and Underwood says rising fuel costs are being felt across the industry. After decades of farming, he says adapting to change is part of the job, even when the challenges are beyond his control. But he says Trump and his supporters should have seen the problems coming.
0: The handwriting was on the wall forever. So I'm probably most upset with the people that put him in office.
2: Russia has extended restrictions on diesel and marine fuel exports as the country seeks to stabilize domestic supplies amid higher seasonal demand and disruptions at its energy infrastructure. The government prolonged its temporary ban on exports of diesel, marine fuel, and gas oil by direct producers through October 31st. The restriction had been due to expire at the end of September, but will remain in place for another month under the new government decree. Moscow said that the measure is designed to maintain stability in the domestic fuel market as demand for motor fuels increases during the agricultural harvest season. A broader Russian restriction on fuel exports remains in effect through the end of January 2027. The measures come as Russia faces pressure on domestic fuel supplies following Ukrainian drone strikes targeting oil refineries and other energy infrastructure. The attacks have disrupted refining operations and contributed to shortages in parts of the country, increasing pressure on authorities to prioritize the domestic market. Diesel and other refined fuels are important Russian energy exports, making restrictions on overseas shipments another potential source of pressure on international fuel markets. By keeping more domestically produced fuel inside the country, Moscow is seeking to ensure sufficient supplies for consumers, businesses, and the agricultural sector. The extension highlights continuing strains on Russia's refining and fuel distribution system as the impact of attacks on its energy infrastructure combines with elevated domestic demand.

0: Major steel-producing economies have agreed on coordinated measures to tackle rising global excess capacity, which is projected to reach its highest level in a decade by 2028. Members of the Global Forum on Steel Excess Capacity reached consensus on the Milwaukee framework during a ministerial meeting chaired by U.S. Trade Representative Jamison Greer. The framework sets out measures that participating economies intend to implement under their national laws while taking account of domestic circumstances and international commitments. Members agreed to work toward reducing market-distorting subsidies, strengthening monitoring of steel imports, and improving coordination to identify attempts to circumvent trade restrictions. The framework also supports the use of anti-dumping, countervailing duty and safeguard investigations where appropriate alongside other trade measures, targeting steel linked to global excess capacity. Greater transparency over where steel is first melted and poured is also planned to help authorities identify suspicious trade patterns and prevent displaced imports from being redirected through other markets. Global steel excess capacity is projected to rise from 601 million tons in 2024 to 745 million tons by 2028, reaching its highest level in a decade. The projected excess would exceed the forum members' current combined steel production by 319 million tons, intensifying concerns over pressure on domestic producers and workers. The forum will review how members implement the Milwaukee framework and report on progress at its next ministerial meeting. South Korea has pushed back against U.S. President Donald Trump's announcement that Seoul will invest in a major Alaska LNG project, saying that Washington went beyond what the two countries had agreed.
1: And we're with you 100%.
0: Trump unveiled plans for South Korea to invest up to $200 billion in U.S. projects under a broader $350 billion strategic investment package agreed as part of a trade deal.
1: Governor, today we're thrilled to announce one of the largest energy infrastructure investments in American history, thanks to the agreements my administration has secured with the Republic of Korea. They will invest up to $200 billion, that's the Korean government, $200 billion to build a 6-gigawatt power generation facility in Texas. That's a major plant. That's about as big as you'll see. 8 new large-scale nuclear power plants and, at long last, Alaska liquefied natural gas pipeline. That's a big one, and that's why we have a lot of people from Alaska, including a very great governor and your great senator, Dan Sullivan.
0: South Korea confirmed plans for $120 billion in 8 nuclear reactors and $22.3 billion for the Texas Power Project, but disputed Trump's presentation of the proposed Alaska LNG investment.
1: Well, thank you very much.
0: South Korea's industry ministry also stressed that no decision had been made on whether to invest in the project or how large any eventual investment would be. The disagreement highlights differences between Washington and Seoul over implementation of their investment package, even as the two allies move ahead with other major energy projects in the United States.
1: It's going to be built someday.

Turkish Super League side Konyaspor and the Palestine national team played out a 2-2 draw in a solidarity friendly in Konya, as thousands of supporters filled the stands with messages backing Gaza and the Palestinian people. The match was held at Konya Metropolitan Municipality Stadium under the motto, "Our home is your home," with green and white supporters turning the friendly into a show of solidarity with Palestine. Before kickoff, Konyaspor supporters unveiled a choreography reading, "You stay silent when children sleep, not when they die." Messages displayed around the stadium also highlighted the humanitarian situation in Gaza and expressed support for Palestinians while criticizing Israel's genocidal conduct. In the 10th minute and 14th second, the stadium lights were turned off in remembrance of the 1,014 members of the Palestinian sports community.

0: reported killed in Israeli attacks since October 7th, 2023. Confetti and toys were also thrown onto the field as part of the tribute. The match was brought to an unusual conclusion at 89 minutes and 59 seconds, with an announcement saying it had been postponed until Palestine is free. Turkish President Recep Tayyip Erdogan hailed the match as a demonstration of the ties between Turkey and Palestine, thanking supporters in Konya for their solidarity. Scotty Wilbekin scored 20 points against his former club as Besiktas beat Maccabi Tel Aviv 109-93 to claim their first EuroLeague victory of the season. Wilbekin, who spent four seasons with Maccabi, made four of five attempts from three-point range as the Turkish side produced a dominant shooting display at the Aleksandar Nikolic Hall. Anthony Brown also scored 20 points for Besiktas, while Devin Dotson added 17 and Connor Morgan had 13. Besiktas took control during the first half, opening up a 16-point advantage before Maccabi cut the deficit to 52-46 at the interval. Wilbekin then helped Besiktas pull clear again in the third quarter as the visitors punished Maccabi from long range. Besiktas converted 17 of their 33-point attempts, compared with 5 from 18 for Maccabi, to put the game beyond reach. Bonzi Colson led Maccabi with 17 points and Jimmy Clark added 15. The victory gave Besiktas their first win of the EuroLeague campaign after an opening defeat by Valencia, while Maccabi suffered a second successive loss. Portugal captain Cristiano Ronaldo announced on Wednesday that he had left the team's training camp in Denmark after coach Jorge Jesus told reporters that the striker would be dropped for their next match. Ronaldo had been due to train with his teammates at the Parken Stadium in Copenhagen on Wednesday, but left abruptly after Jesus's press conference. The veteran coach had said that Ronaldo, who spent the entire match on the bench against Norway on Sunday, would not start Thursday's Nations League clash away to Denmark either. Ronaldo has now left Portugal's training camp and said he would tell the truth about the reasons that led to my departure. The FPF confirmed Ronaldo had left the camp but said preparations for the match against Denmark and Sunday's home game against Norway would continue as planned with the remaining 24 players. Jesus had insisted earlier that there was no rift between him and Ronaldo, although the 72-year-old did acknowledge that his captain had been disappointed to remain on the bench in the side's Nations League win over Norway. The Colorado Avalanche opened the season with an 8-4 victory over the Los Angeles Kings on Wednesday night. Nathan MacKinnon scored twice in a four-goal second period and capped his night with a rare five.
1: Nathan MacKinnon just off the bench.
0: Hours before the game, Colorado coach Jared Bednar was given a four-year contract extension. Bednar, who led Colorado to the 2022 Stanley Cup title, was in the final year of his current contract.
2: MacKinnon following behind, he now has...
0: The extension ended speculation on his future after being swept by Vegas in the Western Conference Finals last spring.
1: It's Nelson who has it in the corner.
0: Arturi Lehkonen had two goals, Brock Nelson had a goal and two assists, and Mackenzie Blackwood made 26 saves for Colorado, which scored four times on the power play and allowed two shorthanded goals.
1: MacKinnon asked for this one.
0: Trevor Moore, Joel Armia, and Brian Dumoulin scored for Los Angeles, and Darcy Kuemper stopped 21 shots. Nelson and Kelly scored in the first period to give the Avs a 2-1 lead, and Moore and Armia had goals in the second period for the Kings. Artemi Panarin scored on a delayed penalty midway through the third.
1: Nelson in front, Lehkonen, and he scores!

0: Onwards.
1: I would like to

0: The United States has completed its military withdrawal from Iraq, ending a 23-year chapter that began with the 2003 invasion. But the departure does not mean Iraq is free from security challenges. Iran-linked armed groups remain active, while questions over disarmament and regional influence are also growing. At the same time, Europe is dealing with its own security concerns, political divisions, and growing questions over the future of its relationship with Washington. To discuss all the top developments, Dr. Mehmet Çelik and Dr. Valeria Giannotta are joining me for today's episode. Let's begin.
1: But I wanted to announce something that I'm also very proud of today. I'm pleased to announce that the last American forces are leaving Iraq. It's been a long time with very bad decision-making that got us involved in this quagmire. In the first place, it was a quagmire. Many, many years it lasted. But soon that part of history will be over. This is a great day for America, and importantly, we leave with Iraq, having a wonderful new prime minister, Ali al-Zaidi, a fantastic guy, friend of mine. This orderly departure of coalition forces and equipment from Erbil Air Base marks the end of a very expensive excursion into hell. And again, we took all of our equipment. I said, take a little longer, take everyone. We left all of the equipment, if you remember, in Afghanistan, everything.

0: was left behind. We left. I said, I want every screw taken. If there's a screw lying on the ground, take it. If we have a canvas tent, take it. We took everything. I set a clear mission, gave our commanders the tools to finish it, and refused to let a temporary presence become a permanent one. A lot of people wanted us to be permanently there. I had a choice to stay or to leave, and felt without question that it was time for America to go home.
1: Welcome back to the program. Joining me in the studio today, Daily Sabah's editorial coordinator, Dr. Mehmet Çelik. Great to see you on Turkey's diplomacy once again.
2: Thank you, Omar.
1: Mehmet, U.S. forces have now withdrawn from Iraq. We've been seeing a similar pattern also in Syria, in Turkey. Obviously, the Terror-Free Initiative, that process is also ongoing. Mehmet, 23 years later, the American forces have finally withdrawn. How would that change the security situation, or what benefits will Iraq get from this?
2: Actually, when we say the U.S. is removing after 23 years, we should also include the detail that in 2011, the troops that were positioned and deployed to Iraq after the 2003 invasion, they had left in 2011, but they were brought back again after the emergence of Daesh in Iraq. And the resurgence of terrorism in the region, the U.S. once again brought its troops back in 2014, and now those troops are actually leaving Iraq. So, of course, they have been there for a very long time, but the troops that are leaving now are part of the U.S. troops that are part of the coalition against Daesh, basically. Now, when we say the U.S. troops are leaving Iraq, it doesn't mean that the U.S. is done with Iraq and U.S. is leaving the country in the sense that they are no longer going to be involved in the security situation. I think instead of saying it, framing it in this way, we should understand the dynamics behind that relationship in terms of economic relations, in terms of energy-related U.S. interests in the region, and in terms of how the U.S. wants to position Iraq in the new status quo in the Middle East. First of all, we should clarify that the U.S. withdrawal from Iraq is changing the shape of U.S.-Iraq relationship in terms of security. So for a while, they're going to be focusing on the more of a bilateral security relationship, and I think that there will be a lot of support coming from the U.S. forces in Syria in case there is a need, because the Iraqi central authority and the central security mechanism still needs a lot of support, especially in the face of the growing tensions with Iran and the air defense systems, for example. Now, Iraqi authorities and Iraqi security mechanism has already been training for a very long time in terms of flying the F-16s, for example, in terms of using some of the drones. But in terms of the defense industry products, Iraq will need new investments in that area to strengthen its, for example, drone capacity in terms of its air defense mechanisms, and in terms of the ongoing training that will be required. Now, that is within the dynamics that are evolving due to Iran war. But at the same time, we should, although the threat of Daesh and terrorism has been minimized, if Iraq wants to minimize the risk of resurgence, if Iraq wants to take control over the whole all of its territory in terms of security, there are several other dynamics that need to be in place as well. And Iraq is not going to, like Baghdad basically, is going to have to do this on its own. What I mean by that is, first of all, the PKK terrorism is being eliminated from the region, so the terrorist group needs to lay down arms and pass over the control to a central authority. In addition to that, there is the Iranian influence militias.

in the country that are supposed to lay down arms, but they haven't done so yet, and that process has been postponed to June 2027. Whether that will actually work, because they're claiming victory now, saying that the U.S. has withdrawn from the region, and they use this as a victory for themselves. So there is that part. There's also the risk of reemergence of Daesh within the country, despite the fact that there's all, according to UN reports, there's only a several hundred of them left. But I think there's always that risk and possibility that could be instrumentalized if there is external interference that wants to weaken the central authority in Iraq. So there are some risks in that sense with this withdrawal that comes. In addition, there's also opportunities, I think, where this could also strengthen the central government, central states, its authority over its own sovereignty, basically. You know, having full control in from a centralized control, centralized authority, will strengthen the sovereignty of Iraq. And this is something that if they're able to successfully and effectively minimize the militia's influence over security. PKK on the one side lay down arms, and that is actually applied to the field. And then the central security forces can ensure that order is established within the country. I think this will strengthen the central government's authority or its power over its territory, and this will further reinforce Iraqi sovereignty. And this is something that is important, especially at a time where there is missiles falling into, let's say, you know, Erbil, or at a time where Iraq wants to, Iranian influence is still present in the country. But how this will evolve, I think what the United States wants to do is that at a time where there's a lot of, a busy agenda with Iran, the United States wants to establish a new status quo within the region that will take into several things into consideration. And one is, of course, Israel's security for the United States. That is something that is, the United States wants to establish. And how Iraq will establish relations, for example, with the Gulf countries. Will there be integration in that alliance, in that sense? How the United States wants to minimize Iranian influence in the region, how will Iraq respond to this? Or the different factions within Iraq, how will they respond to that? That is something that needs to be seen. But in addition to all these, the United States still wants to keep Iraq as a country where, you know, it is benefiting from its energy interests and also in terms of the trade interest. And there's a lot of U.S. Bilateral investments or deals that have been made in past several months worth nearly $60 billion, actually. But for all these to materialize, that security, the base security, like the country needs to establish its own security, first of all, and it should take control of its own security, and the order needs to be established without support of the United States. When that happens, the investments will also benefit the Iraqi side, where they can now not heavily rely on energy income, petrol income through oil, because they need to also diversify their economy in that sense as well. And they will reduce reliability or dependability on that income coming from oil, move into different technology, etc. But the U.S. is also investing heavily on that infrastructure itself. So that needs to be, the new phase of relationship will be shaped by the U.S. support through bilateral security mechanisms. In addition to that, through investments and through diversifying the relationship through trade relations or technology transfer, etc. In addition to all this, I think diplomatic role the U.S. will assign to Iraq will also be important for the future of the bilateral ties.

0: between the United States and Iraq.
1: Mehmet, I was going to ask you, experts have said that this is going to just be a handover of weapons, but like you mentioned, that there should be a security architecture, there should be political order, there should be mechanisms and measures needed, and then this process will be completed. But Mehmet, if you look at this, this has been extended to the next year, June 2027. Mehmet, do you think that this is still a victory for Iran? And there's one more statement that I want to read out for
0: you. But what you said about the extended, the disarmament extended till June 30th in 2027, that's the militias laying down arms,
1: yes,
0: not the U.S. withdrawal.
1: Yes,
0: withdrawal as of yesterday, that actually happened. So mm-hmm. We need to make sure that that's understood properly. Yeah.
1: So that's what I'm saying. If they have, they now have a year to integrate into the government forces. Do you think that this is still going to be a victory for Iran? Because multiple groups inside Iraq, they've also said that this is a victory for us and we're not willing to lay down arms. How would that process unfold?
0: Well, it is going to be one of the biggest tests, I think. And this is going to be a transition period for the Iraq, as I said, for the Iraqi government or Iraqi state to be able to, take control over its own territory. It is going to be a big test because there's different actors within Iraq, not just in the military or in the military or security sense, but also in terms of the political factions. There is those who will seek to maintain that status quo that Iran has been part of, Iranian influence has been part of within Iraq. So to support having its central authority strengthen itself, you need to ensure that everybody in the political sense is on the same page as well. Because without that will, without the support of the people, you are not going to be able to have that transition. And another risk is that if that transition does not happen, if the militias don't lay down arms, despite the political consensus, then this could lead to a further clash between the central government, central authority, and these militia groups. And this is something that is risky for the country, of course.
1: Mehmet, also, I was going to share this statement with you. Iraqi Shia cleric Muqtada al-Sadr, he has said, "We demand compensation from the American army for all the damages that occurred as a result of its occupation of Iraqi lands. Everyone should file legal complaints regarding this." $1 trillion spent by the United States to kill over 1 million people in Iraq. Mehmet, I personally don't believe that there's a chance that the United States will compensate for everything that it has done.
0: Well, I don't think so either. I mean, this is a statement to reinforce that political position that Muqtada al-Sadr holds. Otherwise, I don't think there is real expectation that the U.S. will be okay with this and go ahead and pay compensation for the losses since 2023.
1: Mehmet, thank you so much for those comments. I'll be right back with you. Iran has received U.S. feedback through Qatari mediators on its 7-day trust-building plan, with disagreements over the order of proposed steps emerging as the main obstacle to efforts to end the conflict and reopen the Strait of Hormuz.
2: Iran has received U.S. feedback through Qatari mediators on a 7-day plan aimed at building trust between Washington and Tehran, with the sequencing of proposed steps emerging as the main sticking point. Iranian Foreign Minister Abbas Araghchi received the U.S. response from Qatari mediators in Doha and is expected to discuss Washington's position in Tehran. Iran presented the 7-day proposal last week, offering a path toward reopening the Strait of Hormuz and restoring normal maritime passage if the necessary conditions were met. U.S. President Donald Trump subsequently rejected the initial proposal, prompting Qatar to continue shuttling messages between Washington and Tehran in an effort to narrow their differences.
3: Is Iran, in your opinion, about to give up, about to concede, surrender?
4: Well, they're doing very poorly. I don't know if they're going to give up yet, but they'll give up, but they're doing very poorly. You know, we took more oil out of the Hormuz Strait over the last couple of days than at any point in history, including long before we had the war to stop the nuclear weapon. And this is to stop the nuclear weapon. Iran will not have a nuclear weapon.
2: The latest document outlines a 7-day trust-building period intended to return the two sides to an enhanced version of the Memorandum of Understanding reached in June. That framework includes concrete steps concerning Iran's nuclear program, as well as provisions related to the Strait of Hormuz, though further details of the latest proposals have not been disclosed. An official briefed on the talk said that the disagreement now centers primarily on the order in which the measures would be implemented rather than on the individual components of the plan. The June memorandum produced a brief ceasefire, and Qatar is seeking to use the previous framework as a basis for efforts to end the current conflict and restore maritime traffic through the strategic waterway.
1: A flight from Dubai to Tel Aviv diverted to Saudi Arabia after emergency signals were transmitted following a physical altercation between the pilots, with officials saying the incident was not believed to be a hijacking.
2: A Fly Dubai flight from Dubai to Tel Aviv diverted to Saudi Arabia after transmitting emergency signals following a physical altercation between the pilots rather than a hijacking. Flight FZ-1073 was flying over Jordanian airspace when it transmitted a general emergency signal before issuing another signal indicating possible unlawful interference several minutes later. The Boeing 737 then transmitted another general emergency signal and diverted to Tabuk Airport in northwestern Saudi Arabia, where it landed safely. An Israeli official said that the incident was not believed to have been a hijacking and described the situation as under control. It remained unclear whether either pilot had deliberately activated the emergency signal or what triggered the confrontation inside the cockpit. Fly Dubai confirmed that the flight experienced an incident while traveling to Tel Aviv and was diverted to Tabuk, adding that all passengers were safe and accounted for. Fly Dubai operates regular flights between Dubai and Tel Aviv, while Israel and Saudi Arabia do not have official diplomatic relations.
1: Welcome back to the program. Mehmet, we were just watching this report on the Fly Dubai flight, the incident that happened yesterday, and the flight had to land in Saudi Arabia. Mehmet, there have been many messages coming from Netanyahu. He's been threatening other people. He has also said that we might face an attack right before the elections. Mehmet, what would you say about the political atmosphere right now in Israel, and also about Netanyahu's situation? Is he in deep trouble right now?
0: Well, he's in a desperate need for this election-driven security framing. What we mean by that is Netanyahu wants to make sure that his voter base is consolidated, and he's doing this by enlarging that feeling about, you know, the security threats or about the dangers that they could face if he is not elected. I mean, this is solely for the upcoming elections on October 27th. The Knesset elections. The mindset that he's going through right now, it's a little bit challenging for him, because if he loses these elections, he will need a formula to escape a lot of claims that have been encircling him. Basically, he will be going through legal processes within the country. But also he will be going through how he will manage his political career, the future of his political career. He's, you know, in deep this psyche that is troubling him regarding his political future. So the creating this monster about security, creating this atmosphere in the country, he believes will serve consolidating his voter base. And this is why I think he wants to prolong the war or the atrocities in the Palestinian territories, or the genocide in Gaza, or keep attacking Lebanon, expanding the war into Syria. And he does not want the war on Iran to end. I think one of the biggest impacts this election has is not limited to the domestic politics in Israel. It has a regional impacts, because Netanyahu has basically gambled his political career with these, security-driven

0: framing of the upcoming elections, the more wars he's involved in, and the longer his political career will be, he thinks. This is why he intensifies this rhetoric that feeds from, you know, tensions and escalation of security and this, you know, this atmosphere that he wants to create, basically, of fear. He thinks that this is the way that it is going to solidify his political future. But I think when we look at the polls, his popularity has been very, you know, in deep trouble. He's been challenged by the opposition. Not to say that the opposition's policies are against what Netanyahu has been doing, but I think in terms of internal politics, his opposition is challenging him by saying that these wars have not made us more secure, basically. They're not, of course, saying that, why did you launch these wars, and, you know, they're not for the Palestinians' rights. But nevertheless, I think in terms of how to go about it, in terms of the policy, the differences have been creating some tensions within the domestic politics in Israel, and this is why the opposition has been gaining more popularity against Netanyahu. Netanyahu is a very experienced politician in Israel. But when we look at his policies, when we look at how, you know, his motivations, they have been mostly fed and fueled by bloodshed in the region. And this is how he has been able to carry his political career to today, because his extremist ideas have found popularity within the domestic politics in Israel, within the public opinion in Israel. And this is why I think he's been able to use this to escape from some of the legal challenges against him. And when we look at his most recent remarks, they are, of course, the statements made within that atmosphere as the elections are approaching, you know, less than a month. We will see how the voters will be shaped by this rhetoric, be it for Netanyahu or the opposition parties.
1: Dr. Mehmet Çelik, thank you so much for that analysis. I'll be right back with you.
0: Thank you.
1: Turkish President Recep Tayyip Erdogan said the AK Party remains committed to the mission it emerged at its founding, stressing that the party will continue renewing itself while preserving its core principles.
2: AK Party, 14 Ağustos 2001'de yoksulların, mağdurların, mazlumların, yolda kalmışların, itilmişlerin, ötelenmişlerin, unutulmuşların partisi olarak yola revan olmuştur. 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
1: Welcome back to the program. Joining me now from the Italian capital is Dr. Valeria Giannotta. Valeria, welcome to Turkish Diplomacy.
3: Hello, good morning. Good morning to both of you. Hi.
0: Hi, Valeria.
1: Valeria, let's talk about Italy. We've been talking about what's happening in our region, but there's something that's very important, and that's Giorgia Meloni. She has previously attended the United Nations General Assembly, but this year she skipped it, and she has also disagreed with Washington over Iran and other issues. Valeria, is Italy trying to take a different approach from the United States?
3: Well, if we look at the decision of our Prime Minister Giorgia Meloni to not attend the United Nations General Assembly this year, formally, it's based on domestic reasons. Actually, Giorgia Meloni did not go to New York. Rather, she preferred to attend the Milano Fashion Week in order to strengthen the, let's say, business side of Italy, considering that we are just running into a new electoral campaign. But when it comes to your question, definitely in the last months we have seen

0: Now, affair, something seems to change nowadays from the Roma perspective. Overall, when it comes to the American war on Iran, actually, Rome has been trying to mediate between the two sides, being aware that further spillover will have a great impact at domestic level in terms of oil price and fuel price, that still is becoming a very hot potato in the Italian domestic realm. Besides, also I would like to say the perception towards Israel and the Israel war of Gaza has been changing. If not clearly from the governmental side and view, but definitely from the public opinion. And this makes a huge pressure on the government. And also if we look at the recent statement of Antonio Tajani, our Minister of Foreign Affairs, regarding both Iran and regarding sanctions on Israel, he delegates the responsibility to European Union, meaning that something really is changing in terms of perception and in terms of stances. Being understood, however, that the complementarity is tying Rome with Tel Aviv and also related to the most enlarged regional affairs are very tight and are very strong. So basically from the Rome perspective now, we are in the need of find a balance. I mean, just contradicting America, not that much, trying to find a sort of strategic autonomy, which is not even that easy because we have also to balance the European Union stance. So nowadays we are in this kind of very sensitive and delicate situation.
1: Valeria, there's something that has changed on the domestic level. Italy has now banned burqas and niqabs in school and introduced a 30% limit for pupils with limited Italian. Meloni says these rules are about integration. What is the government trying to achieve with these measures?
0: Look, again, if we need to analyze this issue, we have to put into the more systemic analysis of what's happening nowadays at domestic level in Italy. I mean, just in these hours, by the way, the Italian Prime Minister has been, the Italian Parliament actually is called to vote a proposal made by the Italian Prime Minister in order to change the electoral law in Italy. And this is considered also as a sort of trust vote regarding Meloni and Meloni government as well. So this is a very sensitive time, considering that in less than 1 year we will go to the poll again if this government will stay in power until the end of the mandate. Why I'm saying this? Because nowadays in Italy there are new dynamics. Also there are new parties and new leaders coming to the stage and basically portraying and supporting in harsher stance when it comes to immigrants and when it comes to the right sentiment of the Italian politics. And Meloni and his brothers of Italy, which is always tried to moderate the far-right, original far-right stances, trying to occupy the center-right of the political spectrum and trying to mediate also the stances of the other allies within the coalition. Nowadays, in order to avoid the new far-right parties arising, is trying to take back the original stance of the party. When it comes to migration and irregular migration, this has been always the first priority of Meloni's government. But definitely this decision to ban burqas and niqab within the school and also to put a sort of cap for the migrants attending the Italian school has much to do. Of course, with Italians first, but also to the fact that this decision has to compromise with the new emergencies basically coming at the political level. It's a matter mainly of political calculations as well. Being, again, understood that nowadays, overall in the small villages on the north of Italy, where the Brothers of Italy and the League the other main party, which is posing some risk, basically, to Meloni. In these areas, there are some schools that they have, they are

0: populated by the majority of immigrants or sons of immigrants. And this has been creating, again, some discontent in some part of the public opinion. So basically, we are in this sensitive situation. Meloni is trying to invest a lot in taking back the most rightist stances, the most traditional one that helped her to come to power. And anything she's trying to do, we have to consider in the light of the new coming elections.
1: Valeria, let's talk about challenges. You mentioned about the elections that Italy will hold next year. Now there's one person, Roberto Vannacci, from the National Future Party, Futuro Nazionale in Italian. He is building support on the right. Is Meloni trying to prevent that challenge from gaining more ground? Is that true?
0: Indeed, Umar, what we have been saying since the beginning of our program has much to do with Roberto Vannacci. Roberto Vannacci comes from Ligue, so from Salvini's party, and basically Ligue is still one of the main partners in the coalition government with Forza Italia and Brothers of Italy. Unfortunately, Ligue is losing ground. However, Vannacci, if we look at the poll, is gaining ground. I mean, in the last month, rapidly he got 7-8% of the popular support. And this is challenging Giorgia Meloni. That's why now Brothers of Italy and Giorgia Meloni they are in this kind of critical situation to take back the sympathy of the far-right electorate that traditionally have been supporting Giorgia Meloni. And that was the reason why she came to power. But while she was in power, she had to moderate her stances. However, last Sunday in the city of the southern region of Italy, Reggio Calabria, there was a very peculiar election, and there was a very kind of huge challenge posed by Vannacci to the center-right candidate. Thanks God, I would like to say Vannacci was marginalized, and we see in the last week that these far-right stances by Roberto Vannacci and Futuro Nazionale is decreasing comparing to the last week. But still, I mean, the game is open, and Meloni is investing a lot in staying firmly and steadily in power. We will see also what will happen today in these days after of the parliament vote.
1: Valeria, another interesting development is a few days ago, the CIA warned that Russia could launch drones from commercial ships in the Mediterranean. How seriously are European countries approaching this warning, especially Italy?
0: Well, we took it as an important information, but according to the statement released by our Ministry of Defense, there is not much concrete evidence that we are exposed to risk that much. And also yesterday night, Mark Rutte, the NATO General Secretary, made a statement, regarding this, by ensuring us, as NATO member and European, Central European countries, that anyway we are equipped in order to refrain from any threat posed by Russia. Basically, Mark Rutte referred to the threats that the Kremlin posed towards the ballistic use of nuclear weapons in the enclave in the Baltic Sea. But however, the alert in Europe is still high, but we are kind of not a very red level of alert. We are aware of the threat, of the challenge, but it seems that so far the situation has been under control.
1: Valeria,
2: may I interfere and ask a question? Valeria, you just said that, I think, what you just said about this threat and how it is perceived from Italy, there seemed to be a discrepancy between how the southern European countries perceive this Russian threat versus the central European or even some in the north. Do you think, what you just said is related to that differences in opinion regarding the Russian threat, or realistically there is no Russian threat that is, that needs to be escalating the tensions for Europe?
0: But But, you know, this has been an historical difference and discrepancies between the southern part of Europe and the Mediterranean countries, mm-hmm. let's say, in the central and northern European. This is matter of perception and proximity to the threat. It also was one of the hot issues that it was discussed in Ankara during the last NATO summit as well. And therefore, also, Italy, like Spain and some other Mediterranean countries, are investing a lot in strengthening the southern flank of the alliance by, of course, not neglecting the northern and eastern side as well. But when it comes to the northern European countries, of course, they have constantly drones coming over their heads. So the proximity and the perception is totally different than the one that we have here in Rome or in the southern part of Europe.
1: Dr. Valeria Giannotta, thank you so much for being with us on Turkey's Diplomacy. It was a pleasure listening to your analysis.
0: Thank you. Take care. Bye-bye.
1: Dr. Mehmet Çelik, a big thank you to you as well for being with me in the studios.
2: Thank you, Amir.
1: That brings us to the end of our program. Thanks for joining us. Bye for now.

0: Turkey and Germany are looking to deepen their economic and energy partnership through new projects spanning natural gas, renewable energy infrastructure, and critical minerals. The Turkish Energy and Natural Resources Minister said that the two countries have significant potential to develop a new generation of joint projects, highlighting green hydrogen and modern power grids among key areas for cooperation.
1: Energy security and resource diversification are essential for industrial competitiveness. We saw this clearly during the recent energy crisis in Europe, where surging energy prices led to sharp inflationary pressures and put strain on energy-intensive manufacturing. Ensuring that energy is delivered to industries and consumers safely, reliably, and affordable cost has now become the most critical priority for all governments.
0: Turkey also plans to unveil a more ambitious long-term renewable energy program, together with increased investment in power grids and new climate targets, when it hosts COP31 in Antalya. North Rhine-Westphalia's leadership highlighted the growing importance of the German-Turkish energy partnership, particularly as energy-intensive industries seek secure and competitive supplies.
2: I am certain North Rhine-Westphalia and Turkey share a common future, a future characterized by close and fruitful exchange.
0: The forum resulted in 8 memorandums of understanding, reflecting efforts to turn expanding political and economic dialogue into concrete investment and business partnerships. The agreements underline the potential for Turkey and Germany to deepen cooperation in energy security, resilient supply chains, infrastructure, and sustainable development.
3: It's pretty hard for us to budget for a dramatic increase in the cost of diesel. And we use diesel in everything. We use it in our tractors, we use it in our booster pumps, we use it in our trucks. I mean, diesel runs the country, really.
4: Every morning, Craig Underwood walks fields that have been in his family for generations. At 84, the founder of Underwood Farms oversees thousands of acres in California, growing everything from cilantro to tomatoes and watermelons. But this year, one cost has become impossible to ignore.
3: It grinds on you. You know, when I wake up in the morning, I'm thinking about it. When I go to bed at night, I'm thinking about it. I'm trying to put it out of my brain in order to sleep. But you do think about it a lot.
4: Diesel powers nearly every part of his operation, from irrigation pumps to tractors and trucks moving produce across the country.

0: Now, Underwood says diesel costs at his farm are around 40% higher than they were a year ago.
1: When somebody looks at the cost of a head of lettuce, it isn't, first of all, the farmer's not getting the majority of that dollar. And the other thing is, a good chunk of that dollar is going for transportation, because we're shipping food all over the country in order to keep people fed year-round with fresh produce. And diesel is involved in all of it.
0: The national average price for diesel recently hit a record high of just over $6.50 a gallon, according to the AAA. For farmers like Underwood, the added costs ripple far beyond the fuel tank. And he lays much of the blame on President Donald Trump's move to start a war with Iran.
1: Certainly the war has stirred everything up. And, all the price of all energy is up. The price of fertilizer is up as a result of the war.
0: Underwood says he's cut expenses where he can and changed some farming practices to save money. Still, he says those savings have been swallowed up by fuel costs.
1: Certainly in my lifetime, I've never seen diesel move up like that. We bought a lot of diesel trucks thinking they're more efficient, they last longer, and oftentimes diesel was less expensive than gas. Well, now it's way more expensive than gas.
0: California is one of the world's largest agricultural producers, and Underwood says rising fuel costs are being felt across the industry. After decades of farming, he says adapting to change is part of the job, even when the challenges are beyond his control. But he says Trump and his supporters should have seen the problems coming.
1: The handwriting was on the wall forever. So I'm probably most upset with the people that put him in office.
2: Russia has extended restrictions on diesel and marine fuel exports as the country seeks to stabilize domestic supplies amid higher seasonal demand and disruptions at its energy infrastructure. The government prolonged its temporary ban on exports of diesel, marine fuel, and gas oil by direct producers through October 31st. The restriction had been due to expire at the end of September, but will remain in place for another month under the new government decree. Moscow said that the measure is designed to maintain stability in the domestic fuel market as demand for motor fuels increases during the agricultural harvest season. A broader Russian restriction on fuel exports remains in effect through the end of January 2027. The measures come as Russia faces pressure on domestic fuel supplies following Ukrainian drone strikes targeting oil refineries and other energy infrastructure. The attacks have disrupted refining operations and contributed to shortages in parts of the country, increasing pressure on authorities to prioritize the domestic market. Diesel and other refined fuels are important Russian energy exports, making restrictions on overseas shipments another potential source of pressure on international fuel markets. By keeping more domestically produced fuel inside the country, Moscow is seeking to ensure sufficient supplies for consumers, businesses, and the agricultural sector. The extension highlights continuing strains on Russia's refining and fuel distribution system as the impact of attacks on its energy infrastructure combines with elevated domestic demand. Major steel-producing economies have agreed on coordinated measures to tackle rising global excess capacity, which is projected to reach its highest level in a decade by 2028. Members of the Global Forum on Steel Excess Capacity reached consensus on the Milwaukee framework during a ministerial meeting chaired by U.S. Trade Representative Jamison Greer. The framework sets out measures that participating economies intend to implement under their national laws while taking account of domestic circumstances and international commitments. Members agreed to work toward reducing market-distorting subsidies, strengthening monitoring of steel imports, and improving coordination to identify attempts to circumvent trade restrictions. The framework also supports the use of anti-dumping, countervailing duty and safeguard investigations, where appropriate, alongside other trade measures, targeting steel linked to global excess capacity. Greater transparency over where steel is first melted and poured is also planned to help authorities identify suspicious trade patterns and prevent displaced imports from being redirected through other markets. Global steel excess capacity is projected to rise from 601 million tons in 2024 to 745 million tons by 2028, reaching its highest level in a decade. The projected excess would exceed the forum members' current combined steel production by 319 million tons, intensifying concerns over pressure on domestic producers and workers. The forum will review how members implement the Milwaukee framework and report on progress at its next ministerial meeting. South Korea has pushed back against U.S. President Donald Trump's announcement that Seoul will invest in a major Alaska LNG project, saying that Washington went beyond what the two countries had agreed.
3: And we're with you 100%.
2: Trump unveiled plans for South Korea to invest up to $200 billion in U.S. projects under a broader $350 billion strategic investment package agreed as part of a trade deal.
3: Governor, today we're thrilled to announce one of the largest energy infrastructure investments in American history, thanks to the agreements my administration has secured with the Republic of Korea. They will invest up to $200 billion, that's the Korean government, $200 billion to build a 6-gigawatt power generation facility in Texas. That's a major plant. That's about as big as you'll see. 8 new large-scale nuclear power plants and, at long last, Alaska liquefied natural gas pipeline. That's a big one, and that's why we have a lot of people from Alaska, including a very great governor and your great senator, Dan Sullivan.
2: South Korea confirmed plans for $120 billion in 8 nuclear reactors and $22.3 billion for the Texas Power Project, but disputed Trump's presentation of the proposed Alaska LNG investment.
3: Well, thank you very much.
2: South Korea's industry ministry also stressed that no decision had been made on whether to invest in the project or how large any eventual investment would be. The disagreement highlights differences between Washington and Seoul over implementation of their investment package, even as the two allies move ahead with other major energy projects in the United States.
3: It's going to be built someday.

Turkish Super League side Konyaspor and the Palestine national team played out a 2-2 draw in a solidarity friendly in Konya, as thousands of supporters filled the stands with messages backing Gaza and the Palestinian people. The match was held at Konya Metropolitan Municipality Stadium under the motto, "Our home is your home," with green and white supporters turning the friendly into a show of solidarity with Palestine. Before kickoff, Konyaspor supporters unveiled a choreography reading, "You stay silent when children sleep, not when they die." Messages displayed around the stadium also highlighted the humanitarian situation in Gaza and expressed support for Palestinians while criticizing Israel's genocidal conduct. In the 10th minute and 14th second, the stadium lights were turned off in remembrance of the 1,014 members of the Palestinian sports community reported killed in Israeli attacks since October 7th, 2023. Confetti and toys were also thrown onto the field as part of the tribute. The match was brought to an unusual conclusion at 89 minutes and 59 seconds, with an announcement saying it had been postponed until Palestine is free. Turkish President Recep Tayyip Erdogan hailed the match as a demonstration of the ties between Turkey and Palestine, thanking supporters in Konya for their solidarity. Scotty Wilbekin scored 20 points against his former club as Besiktas beat Maccabi Tel Aviv 109-93 to claim their first EuroLeague victory of the season. Wilbekin, who spent four seasons with Maccabi,

0: made 4 of 5 attempts from three-point range as the Turkish side produced a dominant shooting display at the Aleksandar Nikolic Hall. Anthony Brown also scored 20 points for Beşiktaş, while Devin Dotson added 17 and Connor Morgan had 13. Beşiktaş took control during the first half, opening up a 16-point advantage before Maccabi cut the deficit to 52-46 at the interval. Wilbekin then helped Beşiktaş pull clear again in the third quarter as the visitors punished Maccabi from long range. Beşiktaş converted 17 of their 33-point attempts, compared with 5 from 18 for Maccabi, to put the game beyond reach. Bonzi Colson led Maccabi with 17 points and Jimmy Clark added 15. The victory gave Beşiktaş their first win of the EuroLeague campaign after an opening defeat by Valencia, while Maccabi suffered a second successive loss. Portugal captain Cristiano Ronaldo announced on Wednesday that he had left the team's training camp in Denmark after coach Jorge Jesus told reporters that the striker would be dropped for their next match. Ronaldo had been due to train with his teammates at the Parken Stadium in Copenhagen on Wednesday, but left abruptly after Jesus' press conference. The veteran coach had said that Ronaldo, who spent the entire match on the bench against Norway on Sunday, would not start Thursday's Nations League clash away to Denmark either. Ronaldo has now left Portugal's training camp and said he would tell the truth about the reasons that led to my departure. The FPF confirmed Ronaldo had left the camp, but said preparations for the match against Denmark and Sunday's home game against Norway would continue as planned with the remaining 24 players. Jesus had insisted earlier that there was no rift between him and Ronaldo, although the 72-year-old did acknowledge that his captain had been disappointed to remain on the bench in the side's Nations League win over Norway. The Colorado Avalanche opened the season with an 8-4 victory over the Los Angeles Kings on Wednesday night. Nathan MacKinnon scored twice in a 4-goal second period and capped his night with a rare fight.
1: Nathan MacKinnon just off the bench.
0: Hours before the game, Colorado coach Jared Bednar was given a 4-year contract extension. Bednar, who led Colorado to the 2022 Stanley Cup title, was in the final year of his current contract.
2: MacKinnon following behind, he now has...
0: The extension ended speculation on his future after being swept by Vegas in the Western Conference Finals last spring.
1: It's Nelson who has it in the corner.
0: Arturi Lehkonen had 2 goals, Brock Nelson had a goal and 2 assists, and Mackenzie Blackwood made 26 saves for Colorado, which scored 4 times on the power play and allowed 2 shorthanded goals.
1: MacKinnon asked for this one.
0: Trevor Moore, Joel Armia, and Brian Dumoulin scored for Los Angeles, and Darcy Kuemper stopped 21 shots. Nelson and Kelly scored in the first period to give the Avs a 2-1 lead, and Moore and Armia had goals in the second period for the Kings. Artemi Panarin scored on a delayed penalty midway through the third.
1: Nelson in front, Lehkonen, and he scores.

Hello, I'm Sudha Zha with your global weather update. Let's start. Across much of Europe, light clouds are moving quickly across the region. Athens will be cloudy at 21 degrees, while Ankara has similar weather at 17. Farther west, warmer conditions take hold for most of the continent. Rome is partly cloudy at 27 degrees, and Berlin is cloudy at 23. In the Balkans, temperatures remain on the warmer side. Tirana is sunny at 27 degrees, while Pristina has similar weather at 20. The Middle East warms up today, though. Mecca peaks at 37 degrees, and Baghdad is partly cloudy at 37 as well. In Central Asia, Almaty is cloudy at 24 degrees, while Baku has similar weather for today. Farther east, Bangkok has a thunderstorm at 34 degrees, and Urumqi is partly cloudy at 22. Across Africa, Casablanca is cloudy at 25 degrees, while Tripoli is partly cloudy at 27. In North America, Toronto is rainy, and Los Angeles is partly cloudy at 30. In South America, Buenos Aires is at 16 degrees, while Caracas is partly cloudy at 27. Across Oceania, Sydney is partly cloudy at 28 degrees, while Port Moresby is at 30 for today. That's the latest global weather update. 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

0: Turkish President Recep Tayyip Erdogan chaired the National Security Council as it reviewed the country's national security priorities and a series of regional and international conflicts. The council was briefed on operations against terrorist organizations while also reviewing efforts aimed at strengthening security across Turkey and the wider region. Syria featured prominently in the discussions, with the council highlighting progress toward strengthening the country's unity and territorial integrity, extending state authority nationwide, and advancing the integration process. Turning to the U.S.-Israel-Iran war, the council warned that continued hostilities are deepening regional vulnerabilities and creating a cycle of confrontation with increasingly serious global consequences.
1: It was stated that the war between the United States and Israel on one side and Iran on the other has evolved into a vicious cycle of continuing hostilities, exacerbating vulnerabilities across the region. The parties were called upon to return to negotiations and bring an end to the conflict, whose global consequences are becoming increasingly severe.
0: On Gaza and Lebanon, the council said that Israel continues its attacks without fulfilling its commitments toward establishing peace and called for concrete international action.
1: It was noted that the Israeli government

0: has continued its attacks without fulfilling its commitments and obligations regarding the establishment of peace in Gaza and Lebanon. The international community was urged to take concrete steps against the Israeli government, which is also violating Syria's territorial integrity and sovereignty and obstructing efforts to establish stability in the region.
1: Tensions in Yemen were also discussed, with the council warning of growing security risks for neighboring countries and stressing that restoring calm was important for both regional and global stability.
0: It was emphasized that the recent escalation of tensions in Yemen has increased security risks across the region, particularly for neighboring countries, and that calm, which is also crucial for global stability, must be restored without delay.
1: The council also raised concerns over the Russia-Ukraine war, warning of uncontrolled escalation and calling for restraint and a ceasefire amid attacks affecting civilian infrastructure and navigation routes. The council reaffirmed Turkey's determination to combat terrorism while pursuing diplomacy, stability, and cooperation across neighboring countries and regional conflict zones. Iran has rejected reports that its delegation to the United Nations General Assembly was ordered to leave New York, saying that its departure followed a pre-scheduled travel plan communicated to Washington weeks earlier. A U.S. official said that Secretary of State Marco Rubio ordered Foreign Minister Abbas Araghchi's delegation to leave after negotiations between Washington and Tehran stalled. The U.S. mission to the United Nations informed the Iranian mission that the delegation had to leave New York immediately.
2: Very well. Other countries do, but they don't.
1: Washington said that the General Assembly had concluded and that the Iranian delegation had overstayed its welcome, with the order coming as diplomatic efforts failed to produce a breakthrough. Iran's mission to the United Nations disputed that account, saying that the delegation departed New York according to a schedule that had been communicated to the U.S. State Department on September 17th. Tehran dismissed the U.S. account as baseless, saying that its diplomats had already been scheduled to leave New York and travel to Doha. The dispute comes as Washington and Tehran remain engaged in indirect diplomacy aimed at finding a way to end their conflict and resolve disagreements over the Strait of Hormuz and Iran's nuclear program. U.S. officials had expected possible progress in negotiations, but talks reached a stalemate as the two sides remained divided over the terms and sequencing of a potential agreement. Qatar continues to mediate between Washington and Tehran, with mediators working on a compromise proposal aimed at narrowing the remaining differences. Your country has capabilities, highly efficient human and military capabilities, by the grace of God Almighty, capable of confronting and deterring threats. Attacks on Gulf Cooperation Council states underscore the indivisible nature of Gulf security and stability. We work alongside our brethren to safeguard Gulf security, pursue strategic cooperation and economic integration, and continue implementing the vision of the custodian of the two holy mosques to enhance joint action, thereby achieving the Council's goals and fulfilling the aspirations of its citizens. In brotherly Yemen, the Kingdom reaffirms its support, with its support to the coalition to support legitimacy and to the Yemeni government to extend its authority over the entire country, restore stability, and confront the attacks by the terrorist Houthi militias that have chosen chaos, destruction, and threatening the Yemeni people in the region as their path. The Kingdom also reaffirms its firm and supportive stance on the unity of Sudan. The occupation of our brothers in Palestine in the Gaza Strip and its multiple violations of the Al-Aqsa Mosque, and we call on the international community and the Peace Council in particular to play their expected role in reaching a lasting political solution. A gas pipeline exploded Wednesday near the Tishrin.

0: hidden power station in Syria's eastern Ghouta area in the Damascus countryside. It said the loud blast heard in eastern Ghouta was caused by the pipeline explosion near the power station. The Syrian electricity company said the explosion caused the three power plants to go out of service after gas supplies needed to operate the facilities were cut off. It said a fire caused by the explosion was still burning, and specialized teams were working to deal with the incident. The company warned that the shutdown of the three plants would reduce electricity generation and temporarily increase power rationing hours due to the shortage in available generating capacity. It said additional updates on the status of the plants and electricity supply would be announced as developments unfold.
1: استطاعت فرق الدفاع المدني من السيطرة بالكامل على الحريق الآن تقوم الفرق في عملية تبريد الحريق بهدف تأمين الموقع والتأكد من أو الضمان من عدم وجود أي مخاطر داخل الموقع.
0: Syria's oil, gas, and electricity production have been heavily affected by the civil war that ravaged the country between 2011 and 2024. Syria used to produce 30 million cubic meters of gas per day for electricity generation, compared to only 8.5 million now. The domestic gas needs are estimated at between 22 and 25 million cubic meters per day. The United States has completed its military withdrawal from Iraq, ending a presence that began with the 2003 invasion and continued in different forms for more than two decades. Iraqi security forces paraded in Baghdad and Najaf to mark the end of the U.S.-led coalition's military mission in the country. The final American troops withdrew under an agreement reached between Washington and Baghdad in 2024. The departure follows years of pressure for foreign troops to leave Iraq, with the country seeking to assume full responsibility for its security and reinforce its sovereignty. American forces first entered Iraq in 2003 to topple Saddam Hussein, triggering years of conflict and instability before U.S. troops initially withdrew at the end of 2011. The U.S. departure closes a major chapter in modern Iraqi history, leaving the country's own security forces responsible for confronting remaining threats and managing competing regional pressures.
2: But I wanted to announce something that I'm also very proud of today. I'm pleased to announce that the last American forces are leaving Iraq. It's been a long time with very bad decision-making that got us involved in this quagmire in the first place. It was a quagmire. Many, many years it lasted. But soon that part of history will be over. This is a great day for America, and importantly, we leave with Iraq having a wonderful new prime minister, Ali al-Zaidi. Fantastic guy, friend of mine. This orderly departure of coalition forces and equipment from Erbil Air Base marks the end of a very expensive excursion into hell. And again, we took all of our equipment. I said, take a little longer, take everyone. We left all of the equipment, if you remember, in Afghanistan. Everything was left behind. We left. I said, I want every screw taken. If there's a screw lying on the ground, take it. If we have a canvas tent, take it. We took everything. I set a clear mission, gave our commanders the tools to finish it, and refused to let a temporary presence become a permanent one. A lot of people wanted us to be permanently there. I had a choice to stay or to leave, and felt without question that it was time for America to go home.
3: I think the generals heard the message. Those who responded positively, which is most of them, are leading newly focused and newly empowered and disciplined formations. Those generals who did not, who clung to the woke department or seemed to think civilian control of the military is simply a suggestion, well, they no longer work here. You see, the number crunchers say we've fired 10% of the

0: generals and admirals across the force. And that number sounds about right. And I know because I directed it that we've also reduced the overall number of general officer slots by an additional 10%. So yes, 20% reduction across the board. Now the media calls that a purge. I call it accountability and long overdue.
1: Ammar al-Sharafi, brother of Al Jazeera correspondent Moamen al-Sharafi, was killed when a bus and a vehicle carrying civilians were targeted by an Israeli drone, UAV, in the west of Gaza City. Along with al-Sharafi's brother, four more Palestinians were killed in the strike, while a large number of people were wounded. Journalist Moamen al-Sharafi had previously lost 20 members of his family, including his mother and father, in Israeli attacks. The al-Sharafi family, accepting condolences in tears, buried Ammar al-Sharafi. Taysir Muhaisin, advisor to the government media office in Gaza, said that the targeting of civilians in the Gaza Strip has continued even after the ceasefire. Muhaisin said, "We are talking about massacres that never stop, about the explicit targeting of children, women, and civilians." Arguing that what has happened in Gaza has gone unanswered under international law, Muhaisin criticized the international community, saying, "The world is still standing by as a spectator in the face of what Israel is doing in Gaza." Noting that the attacks are not limited to direct gunfire and bombardment alone, Muhaisin said, "Gaza today is experiencing a humanitarian catastrophe in all its dimensions." Arguing that Israel is also targeting what remains of living conditions in Gaza, Muhaisin said, "Killing is not only carried out through missiles, aircraft, and bullets. What remains of life in Gaza is also being targeted through starvation and destruction." Funeral was held for over 100 Palestinians whose bodies were recovered from the rubble of a residential building hit in an Israeli strike in October 2023. Families gathered in the devastated Al-Taj area to identify and bid farewell to their relatives as rescue crews laid the shrouded remains in rows among the ruins. The civil defense said the recovery operation was carried out in coordination with an Egyptian committee. The Palestinian civil defense says more than 630 bodies and human remains have been recovered from beneath destroyed buildings across Gaza since November 2025. Palestinian authorities estimate more than 8,000 people remain buried in the wreckage. Families gathered in the devastated Al-Taj area to identify and bid farewell to their relatives as rescue crews laid the shrouded remains in rows among the ruins. The civil defense said the recovery operation was carried out in coordination with an Egyptian committee. Authorities said around 300 people were killed when the residential block was struck, while more bodies and missing people remain under the rubble. Israeli violations of the October 2025 ceasefire agreement have killed over 1,430 Palestinians and injured more than 5,000 others. Sick children from Gaza who completed their treatment in Jordan along with their companions have returned to the Nasser Medical Complex in Khan Yunis in the southern Gaza Strip as part of a medical evacuation program. The reunion of the children with their families after months apart made for emotional scenes. The children were evacuated to Jordan and received treatment under the Jordanian Medical Corridor Initiative, launched by Jordan to provide health care to 2,000 children from Gaza. The evacuations and returns are carried out by the Jordan Armed Forces Arab Army in cooperation with Jordan's Ministry of Health and the World Health Organization, WHO. Under the program, children and their accompanying family members are flown or transported by land to hospitals in Jordan, treated according to what Jordanian officials describe as the highest medical standards, and then returned to Gaza via the King Hussein Bridge once treatment is complete, making room for the next group of patients to be evacuated. In similar returns earlier this year, Jordanian authorities said 20 children and 48 family members returned to Gaza after completing treatment, with families expressing gratitude to King Abdullah II and the JAF for what they described as the quality of care their children received. Nasser Medical Complex, the second largest hospital in Gaza after Al-Shifa, serves as the main referral hospital for southern Gaza and a key arrival point for medical evacuation patients returning from abroad. Jordan also operates a field hospital at the site, established in November 2023, in addition to a second field hospital in northern Gaza that has been operating since 2009.
2: Schools are back in session in Lebanon, but for many families, sending children back to class is no easy feat. A prolonged economic crisis and conflict with Israel have left many Lebanese families struggling to afford their children's education. With prices rising for almost everything in the country, even buying school supplies has become a stretch. Research shows that a year of school supplies costs about $500 per student in Lebanon, where the minimum monthly wage is just over $300. For most families, the gap between take-home income and what they need to cover basic living costs is considerable, and it is still widening.
3: The cost of living has surged. So imagine year on year, it increased by 17% inflation in Lebanon, whereas in the vast majority of countries like in the States, Europe, it's around 3.5%. So this is for numerous reasons. One of it, it's because we have a cash economy, we have high time preference, we don't have a place where to put the savings.
2: Lebanon has been mired in economic crisis since 2019, when the Lebanese pound, long pegged to the U.S. dollar, began to plummet, pushing most of the population into poverty almost overnight. Since then, reforms have been slow, leaving people with little choice but to scrape by as costs keep rising. The conflict escalating in March left damage to infrastructure, population displacement, and supply chain disruptions, halting the country's tentative economic recovery, said a World Bank report released in late August. Lebanon has long ranked among the most educated Arab states in the Middle East. But with disruptions in economy, sustaining that success is becoming increasingly difficult.
1: Pakistani airstrikes on Afghanistan hit three houses on Thursday, October 1st, killing nine people, the Afghan Taliban government said, while Islamabad said the strikes killed 22 terrorists after targeting their hideouts amid an escalation in fighting between the neighbors after 3 months of relative calm. Those killed in the strikes on Afghanistan's Kunar and Helmand provinces included women and children. Afghan Taliban spokesperson Zabihullah Mujahid said on social media platform X, adding that 11 people were also injured. "We condemn this act as an aggression and crime in violation of all accepted principles," he said.
4: Pakistan's
1: Pakistan's information ministry, however, said the strikes were based on credible intelligence and targeted terrorist hideouts at two locations. Targets were destroyed with precision, and initial reports suggest killing of 22 terrorists. The ministry said in a statement on X, adding that large quantities of weapons and ammunition stored at these hideouts was also destroyed. The strikes come amid repeated cross-border clashes between the two countries. Pakistan has carried out airstrikes inside Afghanistan repeatedly since tensions between the two neighbors spiraled dramatically earlier this year, driven by long-standing disputes over militant activity along their shared border. The United Nations mission in Afghanistan said last week that it had documented over 1,100 civilian deaths and injuries in Afghanistan from cross-border violence so far this year. Pakistan denies striking civilians and says it targets militants who carry out attacks inside Pakistan. Afghanistan denies harboring militants.

0: A Russian drone tore through a school in Ukraine's capital, authorities said on Thursday, the latest in a spate of worsening air attacks on Kyiv. Kyiv's mayor said children had been in the shelter at the moment of the strike, which sparked a fire. He reported no injuries. The state emergency service released images of rescue workers picking through debris and dousing the charred building, whose windows were shattered. The morning attack came amid intensifying around-the-clock strikes on Kyiv and other cities with jet-powered drones, which Ukraine's military has struggled to shoot down. Earlier on Thursday, one person was wounded in a Russian air attack on a business center in the Black Sea port city of Odessa. City administration chief said infrastructure had been damaged but gave no further details. Odessa and the surrounding region have been a frequent target of attacks aimed partly at choking Kyiv's export revenues. Russia, which says it strikes only military targets, reported that it had attacked a data center in Odessa and a cargo vessel in the nearby port of Chornomorsk.
1: Arizona, it's hot. We're in the desert and water is always top of mind. But what we're starting to see as we head into the midterms are more and more politicians actually taking a stance on water policy. A new survey from the Center for the Future of Arizona found that long-term water supplies is the top issue for Arizona voters this year.
2: Yeah, I mean, it's obviously a really big concern.
3: It is a political issue. Should it be a political issue? Probably not. It's a humanitarian issue.
1: And a lot of that could come from concerns about the Colorado River. Arizona will have to take cuts from that supply, which feeds a lot of the Southwest. And it's an issue for the region, really. What this does not mean, according to the politicians and experts that we spoke to, is that we're going to wake up tomorrow and not have any water. But what we could start to see are possibly restrictions on water use, like we see in neighboring states, or water is just going to get a whole lot more expensive as communities try to figure out alternative supplies or really invest in new technology, like the advanced water purification plant that's currently under construction in Phoenix. And people who are running for office are really starting to take note of the water issue and possible water solutions. We've seen water policy come up at the local level. We've seen it come up in congressional races. And we've even seen it come up as a flashpoint for the race for governor here in Arizona.
4: I think politicians need to share what their solutions are. And they need to share more information with Arizonans about what's going on. Now, it is very tricky because water is so technical and can vary from region to region. It's not like there's one answer to this, but I think every politician should be communicating with their communities about what they are doing, how they see the issue and what they're doing.
1: Voters we spoke to do have concerns about water, but they're also thinking about bigger picture issues that could be linked back to water, like affordability and sustainability. Some of the questions we were hearing were, will this data center impact my water supply? What will my home price be like? Can I afford a home? Can I raise my family here? Being uncertain about the future of water in Arizona. Those are some of the questions that politicians will likely have to answer, not just in this upcoming midterm election, but in future elections in Arizona as the state works to solve its water issues.
5: In Cuba, turning on the tap is no longer a given. Some Havana residents say they've gone without a drop of running water for days or weeks, forcing many to buy water from

0: And that's why there have been so many problems with hepatitis and other diseases, because people don't know where the water comes from.
1: Health authorities, too, are warning Cubans of the spread of viruses, including a strain of viral hepatitis. Diarrhea is also becoming more common. It comes as power outages, exacerbated by a U.S. oil blockade, are crippling the already crumbling infrastructure that supplies water to Havana's nearly 2 million people. At least once a week, Jewel Milka's husband pushes a homemade cart with two large barrels toward a pipe that juts from the wall of a local school. At times, water flows from the pipe into an alleyway where his barrels await. It's a solution of sorts. Even those who are treating the fallout aren't spared. One nurse told Reuters that life without reliable water has simply become the norm, so much so that the very clinic where she treats patients for waterborne viruses often has no running water of its own.

Dozens of people have been injured and hundreds arrested. Most of them teenagers, officials said, in a wave of French student protests against teacher shortages and dilapidated buildings that on Wednesday spread to more schools across the country. The movement in the Lycées, attended by students aged 15 to 18 for their final 3 years of secondary education in France, has angered the government. Since last week, students have staged protests outside schools over grievances ranging from timetables, class sizes, and a shortage of teachers to overheated classrooms during this year's heat waves. The protests started in the Île-de-France region around Paris, but have now spread to other cities nationwide. On Wednesday, 625 people were detained during high school blockades, Interior Minister Laurent Nunez said, noting an expansion of the movement and condemning an escalation of violence outside certain schools. He added 83 police officers and gendarmes were wounded during the protests, which affected a total of 356 schools. The minister slammed the targeting of law enforcement officers, the throwing of projectiles, acts of violence, verbal abuse, attempted arson, and what amounts to urban violence. Education Minister Edouard Giffre said, since the start of the unrest last week, 119 students and staff members have been injured. The sites worst affected Wednesday included Paris, Bordeaux in the southwest and Lyon in the southeast, and the northern city of Lille, where police again used tear gas and clashes.

A historic mosque in India's Ujjain has been partially demolished, triggering protests by Muslims and renewing concerns over the treatment of Muslim places of worship in the country. The Shahi Mosque, a centuries-old place of worship, was partially demolished as authorities carried out a road widening project ahead of the 2028 Simhastha Kumbh Hindu pilgrimage. Muslim residents and community representatives strongly objected to the demolition, saying the historic mosque should have been protected rather than sacrificed for the project. The demolition quickly became a flashpoint, with Muslims gathering to protest outside the mosque. Indian police attacked the protesters and used tear gas and batons to disperse the crowd. For Muslims in Ujjain, the demolition of part of the Shahi Mosque raises a deeper question. Why should a historic Muslim place of worship be removed to facilitate a major religious pilgrimage? The dispute comes amid wider criticism of the BJP government's treatment of India's Muslim minority. Muslims have faced growing pressure over mosques, shrines, and other Islamic sites under BJP rule, while Hindu nationalist politics has gained greater influence. The Ujjain mosque demolition has therefore become more than a local dispute over road space. It has become another source of anger for Muslims who say their religious heritage is not receiving adequate protection. Muslim representatives argue that the age and historic importance of the Shahi Mosque should have been taken into account. The road project is intended to prepare Ujjain for the

2028 Simhasta Kumbh, a major Hindu pilgrimage expected to bring millions of visitors to the city. Muslim protesters say preparations for a Hindu religious event should not come at the expense of a historic Muslim place of worship. The clashes have deepened tensions in Ujjain, with authorities deploying security forces and taking action against protesters. For India's Muslim minority, the partial demolition of the Shahi Mosque has become another symbol of concerns over the protection of their religious heritage and rights. Muslims in India have faced growing concerns over Islamophobia and religious discrimination under the Modi-led BJP government, with critics arguing that a number of government policies and actions have placed increasing pressure on the country's Muslim community. The Ujjain case is not the first controversy involving the demolition of a historic mosque in India. In recent years, several mosques and other Muslim religious structures across the country have been demolished or partially demolished by authorities, prompting disputes over religious heritage, property rights, and the treatment of Muslim places of worship.

0: Turkey and Germany are looking to deepen their economic and energy partnership through new projects spanning natural gas, renewable energy infrastructure, and critical minerals. The Turkish Energy and Natural Resources Minister said that the two countries have significant potential to develop a new generation of joint projects, highlighting green hydrogen and modern power grids among key areas for cooperation.
1: Energy security and resource diversification are essential for industrial competitiveness. We saw this clearly during the recent energy crisis in Europe, where surging energy prices led to sharp inflationary pressures and put strain on energy-intensive manufacturing. Ensuring that energy is delivered to industries and consumers safely, reliably, and affordable cost has now become the most critical priority for all governments.
0: Turkey also plans to unveil a more ambitious long-term renewable energy program, together with increased investment in power grids and new climate targets, when it hosts COP31 in Antalya. North Rhine-Westphalia's leadership highlighted the growing importance of the German-Turkish energy partnership, particularly as energy-intensive industries seek secure and competitive supplies.
2: I am certain North Rhine-Westphalia and Turkey share a common future, a future characterized by close and fruitful exchange.
0: The forum resulted in 8 memorandums of understanding, reflecting efforts to turn expanding political and economic dialogue into concrete investment and business partnerships. The agreements underline the potential for Turkey and Germany to deepen cooperation in energy security, resilient supply chains, infrastructure, and sustainable development.
3: It's pretty hard for us to budget for a dramatic increase in the cost of diesel. And we use diesel in everything. We use it in our tractors, we use it in our booster pumps, we use it in our trucks. I mean, diesel runs the country, really.
4: Every morning, Craig Underwood walks fields that have been in his family for generations. At 84, the founder of Underwood Farms oversees thousands of acres in California, growing everything from cilantro to tomatoes and watermelons. But this year, one cost has become impossible to ignore.
3: It grinds on you. You know, when I wake up in the morning, I'm thinking about it. When I go to bed at night, I'm thinking about it. I'm trying to put it out of my brain in order to sleep. But you do think about it a lot.
4: Diesel powers nearly every part of his operation, from irrigation pumps to tractors and trucks moving produce across the country. Now, Underwood says diesel costs at his farm are around 40% higher than they were a year ago.
3: When somebody looks at the cost of a head of lettuce, it isn't, first of all, the farmer's not getting the majority of that dollar. And the other thing is,

0: a good chunk of that dollar is going for transportation, because we're shipping food all over the country in order to keep people fed year-round with fresh produce. And diesel is involved in all of it.
1: The national average price for diesel recently hit a record high of just over $6.50 a gallon, according to the AAA. For farmers like Underwood, the added costs ripple far beyond the fuel tank. And he lays much of the blame on President Donald Trump's move to start a war with Iran.
0: Certainly the war has stirred everything up. And, all the price of all energy is up. The price of fertilizer is up as a result of the war.
1: Underwood says he's cut expenses where he can and changed some farming practices to save money. Still, he says those savings have been swallowed up by fuel costs.
0: Certainly in my lifetime, I've never seen diesel move up like that. We bought a lot of diesel trucks thinking they're more efficient, they last longer, and oftentimes diesel was less expensive than gas. Well, now it's way more expensive than gas.
1: California is one of the world's largest agricultural producers, and Underwood says rising fuel costs are being felt across the industry. After decades of farming, he says adapting to change is part of the job, even when the challenges are beyond his control. But he says Trump and his supporters should have seen the problems coming.
0: The handwriting was on the wall forever. So I'm probably most upset with the people that put him in office.
2: Russia has extended restrictions on diesel and marine fuel exports as the country seeks to stabilize domestic supplies amid higher seasonal demand and disruptions at its energy infrastructure. The government prolonged its temporary ban on exports of diesel, marine fuel, and gas oil by direct producers through October 31st. The restriction had been due to expire at the end of September, but will remain in place for another month under the new government decree. Moscow said that the measure is designed to maintain stability in the domestic fuel market as demand for motor fuels increases during the agricultural harvest season. A broader Russian restriction on fuel exports remains in effect through the end of January 2027. The measures come as Russia faces pressure on domestic fuel supplies following Ukrainian drone strikes targeting oil refineries and other energy infrastructure. The attacks have disrupted refining operations and contributed to shortages in parts of the country, increasing pressure on authorities to prioritize the domestic market. Diesel and other refined fuels are important Russian energy exports, making restrictions on overseas shipments another potential source of pressure on international fuel markets. By keeping more domestically produced fuel inside the country, Moscow is seeking to ensure sufficient supplies for consumers, businesses, and the agricultural sector. The extension highlights continuing strains on Russia's refining and fuel distribution system as the impact of attacks on its energy infrastructure combines with elevated domestic demand. Major steel-producing economies have agreed on coordinated measures to tackle rising global excess capacity, which is projected to reach its highest level in a decade by 2028. Members of the Global Forum on Steel Excess Capacity reached consensus on the Milwaukee framework during a ministerial meeting chaired by U.S. Trade Representative Jamison Greer. The framework sets out measures that participating economies intend to implement under their national laws while taking account of domestic circumstances and international commitments. Members agreed to work toward reducing market-distorting subsidies, strengthening monitoring of steel imports, and improving coordination to identify attempts to circumvent trade restrictions. The framework also supports the use of anti-dumping, countervailing duty and safeguard investigations where appropriate alongside other trade measures, targeting steel linked to global excess capacity. Greater transparency over where steel is first melted and poured is also planned to help authorities identify suspicious trade

0: patterns and prevent displaced imports from being redirected through other markets. Global steel excess capacity is projected to rise from 601 million tons in 2024 to 745 million tons by 2028, reaching its highest level in a decade. The projected excess would exceed the forum members' current combined steel production by 319 million tons, intensifying concerns over pressure on domestic producers and workers. The forum will review how members implement the Milwaukee framework and report on progress at its next ministerial meeting. South Korea has pushed back against U.S. President Donald Trump's announcement that Seoul will invest in a major Alaska LNG project, saying that Washington went beyond what the two countries had agreed.
1: And we're with you 100%.
0: Trump unveiled plans for South Korea to invest up to $200 billion in U.S. projects under a broader $350 billion strategic investment package agreed as part of a trade deal.
1: Governor, today we're thrilled to announce one of the largest energy infrastructure investments in American history, thanks to the agreements my administration has secured with the Republic of Korea. They will invest up to $200 billion, that's the Korean government, $200 billion to build a 6-gigawatt power generation facility in Texas. That's a major plant. That's about as big as you'll see. 8 new large-scale nuclear power plants and, at long last, Alaska liquefied natural gas pipeline. That's a big one, and that's why we have a lot of people from Alaska, including a very great governor and your great senator, Dan Sullivan.
0: South Korea confirmed plans for $120 billion in 8 nuclear reactors and $22.3 billion for the Texas Power Project, but disputed Trump's presentation of the proposed Alaska LNG investment.
1: Well, thank you very much.
0: South Korea's industry ministry also stressed that no decision had been made on whether to invest in the project or how large any eventual investment would be. The disagreement highlights differences between Washington and Seoul over implementation of their investment package, even as the two allies move ahead with other major energy projects in the United States.
1: It's going to be built someday.

Turkish Super League side Konyaspor and the Palestine national team played out a 2-2 draw in a solidarity friendly in Konya, as thousands of supporters filled the stands with messages backing Gaza and the Palestinian people. The match was held at Konya Metropolitan Municipality Stadium under the motto, "Our home is your home," with green and white supporters turning the friendly into a show of solidarity with Palestine. Before kickoff, Konyaspor supporters unveiled a choreography reading, "You stay silent when children sleep, not when they die." Messages displayed around the stadium also highlighted the humanitarian situation in Gaza and expressed support for Palestinians while criticizing Israel's genocidal conduct. In the 10th minute and 14th second, the stadium lights were turned off in remembrance of the 1,014 members of the Palestinian sports community reported killed in Israeli attacks since October 7th, 2023. Confetti and toys were also thrown onto the field as part of the tribute. The match was brought to an unusual conclusion at 89 minutes and 59 seconds, with an announcement saying it had been postponed until Palestine is free. Turkish President Recep Tayyip Erdogan hailed the match as a demonstration of the ties between Turkey and Palestine, thanking supporters in Konya for their solidarity. Scotty Wilbekin scored 20 points against his former club as Besiktas beat Maccabi Tel Aviv 109-93 to claim their first EuroLeague victory of the season. Wilbekin, who spent four seasons with Maccabi, made four of five attempts from three-point range as the Turkish side produced a dominant shooting display at the Aleksandar Nikolic Hall. Anthony Brown also scored 20 points for Besiktas, while Devin Dotson added 17 and Connor Morgan had 13. Besiktas took control during the first

0: First half, opening up a 16-point advantage before Maccabi cut the deficit to 52-46 at the interval. Wilbekin then helped Beşiktaş pull clear again in the third quarter as the visitors punished Maccabi from long range. Beşiktaş converted 17 of their 33-point attempts, compared with 5 from 18 for Maccabi, to put the game beyond reach. Bonzi Colson led Maccabi with 17 points and Jimmy Clark added 15. The victory gave Beşiktaş their first win of the EuroLeague campaign after an opening defeat by Valencia, while Maccabi suffered a second successive loss. Portugal captain Cristiano Ronaldo announced on Wednesday that he had left the team's training camp in Denmark after coach Jorge Jesus told reporters that the striker would be dropped for their next match. Ronaldo had been due to train with his teammates at the Parken Stadium in Copenhagen on Wednesday, but left abruptly after Jesus's press conference. The veteran coach had said that Ronaldo, who spent the entire match on the bench against Norway on Sunday, would not start Thursday's Nations League clash away to Denmark either. Ronaldo has now left Portugal's training camp and said he would tell the truth about the reasons that led to my departure. The FPF confirmed Ronaldo had left the camp but said preparations for the match against Denmark and Sunday's home game against Norway would continue as planned with the remaining 24 players. Jesus had insisted earlier that there was no rift between him and Ronaldo, although the 72-year-old did acknowledge that his captain had been disappointed to remain on the bench in the side's Nations League win over Norway. The Colorado Avalanche opened the season with an 8-4 victory over the Los Angeles Kings on Wednesday night. Nathan MacKinnon scored twice in a 4-goal second period and capped his night with a rare fight.
1: Nathan MacKinnon just off the bench.
0: Hours before the game, Colorado coach Jared Bednar was given a 4-year contract extension. Bednar, who led Colorado to the 2022 Stanley Cup title, was in the final year of his current contract.
2: MacKinnon following behind, he now has...
0: The extension ended speculation on his future after being swept by Vegas in the Western Conference Finals last spring.
1: It's Nelson who has it in the corner.
0: Arturi Lehkonen had 2 goals, Brock Nelson had a goal and 2 assists, and Mackenzie Blackwood made 26 saves for Colorado, which scored 4 times on the power play and allowed 2 shorthanded goals.
1: MacKinnon asked for this one.
0: Trevor Moore, Joel Armia, and Brian Dumoulin scored for Los Angeles, and Darcy Kuemper stopped 21 shots. Nelson and Kelly scored in the first period to give the Avs a 2-1 lead, and Moore and Armia had goals in the second period for the Kings. Artemi Panarin scored on a delayed penalty midway through the third.
1: Nelson in front, Lehkonen, and he scores!

I would like to describe the politics of the country.

0: Turkish President Recep Tayyip Erdogan chaired the National Security Council as it reviewed the country's national security priorities and a series of regional and international conflicts. The council was briefed on operations against terrorist organizations while also reviewing efforts aimed at strengthening security across Turkey and the wider region. Syria featured prominently in the discussions, with the council highlighting progress toward strengthening the country's unity and territorial integrity, extending state authority nationwide, and advancing the integration process. Turning to the U.S.-Israel-Iran war, the council warned that continued hostilities are deepening regional vulnerabilities and creating a cycle of confrontation with increasingly serious global consequences.
1: It was stated that the war between the United States and Israel on one side and Iran on the other has evolved into a vicious cycle of continuing hostilities, exacerbating vulnerabilities across the region. The parties were called upon to return to negotiations and bring an end to the conflict, whose global consequences are becoming increasingly severe.
0: On Gaza and Lebanon, the council said that Israel continues its attacks without fulfilling its commitments toward establishing peace and called for concrete international action.
1: It was noted that the Israeli government has continued its attacks without fulfilling its commitments and obligations regarding the establishment of peace in Gaza and Lebanon. The international community was urged to take concrete steps against the Israeli government, which is also violating Syria's territorial integrity and sovereignty and obstructing efforts to establish stability in the region.
0: Tensions in Yemen were also discussed, with the council warning of growing security risks for neighboring countries and stressing that restoring calm was important for both regional and global stability.
1: It was emphasized that the recent escalation of tensions in Yemen has increased security risks across the region, particularly for neighboring countries, and that calm, which is also crucial for global stability, must be restored without delay.
0: The council also raised concerns over the Russia-Ukraine war, warning of uncontrolled escalation and calling for restraint and a ceasefire amid attacks affecting civilian infrastructure and navigation routes. The council reaffirmed Turkey's determination to combat terrorism while pursuing diplomacy, stability, and cooperation across neighboring countries and regional conflict zones. Iran has rejected reports that its delegation to the United Nations General Assembly was ordered to leave New York, saying that its departure followed a pre-scheduled travel plan communicated to Washington weeks earlier. A U.S. official said that Secretary of State Marco Rubio ordered Foreign Minister Abbas Araghchi's delegation to leave after negotiations between Washington and Tehran stalled. The U.S. mission to the United Nations informed the Iranian mission that the delegation had to leave New York immediately.
2: Very well. Other countries do, but they don't.
0: Washington said that the General Assembly had concluded and that the Iranian delegation had overstayed its welcome, with the order coming as diplomatic efforts failed to produce a breakthrough. Iran's mission to the United Nations disputed that account, saying that the delegation departed New York according to a schedule that had been communicated to the U.S. State Department on September 17th. Tehran dismissed the U.S. account as baseless, saying that its diplomats had already been scheduled to leave New York and travel to Doha. The dispute comes as Washington and Tehran remain engaged in indirect diplomacy aimed at finding a way to end their conflict and resolve disagreements over the Strait of Hormuz and Iran's nuclear program. U.S. officials had expected possible progress in negotiations, but talks reached a stalemate as the two sides remained divided over the terms and sequencing of a potential agreement. Qatar continues to mediate between Washington and Tehran, with mediators working on a compromise proposal aimed at narrowing the remaining differences. Your country has capabilities, highly efficient human and military capabilities, by the grace of God Almighty, capable of confronting and deterring threats. Attacks on Gulf Cooperation Council states underscore the indivisible nature of Gulf security and stability. We work alongside our brethren to safeguard Gulf security, pursue strategic cooperation and economic integration, and continue implementing the vision of the custodian of the two holy mosques to enhance joint action, thereby achieving the Council's goals and fulfilling the aspirations of its citizens. In brotherly Yemen, the kingdom reaffirms its support, with its support to the coalition to support legitimacy and to the Yemeni government to extend its authority over the entire country, restore stability, and confront the attacks by the terrorist Houthi militias that have chosen chaos, destruction, and threatening the Yemeni people in the region as their path. The kingdom also reaffirms its firm and supportive stance on the unity of Sudan. The occupation of our brothers in Palestine in the Gaza Strip and its multiple violations of the Al-Aqsa Mosque, and we call on the international community and the Peace Council in particular to play their expected role in reaching a lasting political solution. A gas pipeline exploded Wednesday near the Tishrin power station in Syria's eastern Ghouta area in the Damascus countryside. It said the loud blast heard in eastern Ghouta was caused by the pipeline explosion near the power station. The Syrian electricity company said the explosion caused the three power plants to go out of service after gas supplies needed to operate the facilities were cut off. It said a fire caused by the explosion was still burning, and specialized teams were working to deal with the incident. The company warned that the shutdown of the three plants would reduce electricity generation and temporarily increase power rationing hours due to the shortage in available generating capacity. It said additional updates on the status of the

0: plants and electricity supply would be announced as developments unfold.
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0: Syria's oil, gas, and electricity production have been heavily affected by the civil war that ravaged the country between 2011 and 2024. Syria used to produce 30 million cubic meters of gas per day for electricity generation, compared to only 8.5 million now. The domestic gas needs are estimated at between 22 and 25 million cubic meters per day. The United States has completed its military withdrawal from Iraq, ending a presence that began with the 2003 invasion and continued in different forms for more than two decades. Iraqi security forces paraded in Baghdad and Najaf to mark the end of the U.S.-led coalition's military mission in the country. The final American troops withdrew under an agreement reached between Washington and Baghdad in 2024. The departure follows years of pressure for foreign troops to leave Iraq, with the country seeking to assume full responsibility for its security and reinforce its sovereignty. American forces first entered Iraq in 2003 to topple Saddam Hussein, triggering years of conflict and instability before U.S. troops initially withdrew at the end of 2011. The U.S. departure closes a major chapter in modern Iraqi history, leaving the country's own security forces responsible for confronting remaining threats and managing competing regional pressures.
2: I wanted to announce something that I'm also very proud of today. I'm pleased to announce that the last American forces are leaving Iraq. It's been a long time with very bad decision making that got us involved in this quagmire. In the first place, it was a quagmire. Many, many years it lasted. But soon that part of history will be over. This is a great day for America, and importantly, we leave with Iraq having a wonderful new prime minister, Ali al-Zaidi, fantastic guy, friend of mine. This orderly departure of coalition forces and equipment from Erbil Air Base marks the end of a very expensive excursion into hell. And again, we took all of our equipment. I said, take a little longer, take everyone. We left all of the equipment, if you remember, in Afghanistan. Everything was left behind. We left. I said, I want every screw taken. If there's a screw lying on the ground, take it. If we have a canvas tent, take it. We took everything. I set a clear mission, gave our commanders the tools to finish it, and refused to let a temporary presence become a permanent one. A lot of people wanted us to be permanently there. I had a choice to stay or to leave, and felt without question that it was time for America to go home.
3: I think the generals heard the message. Those who responded positively, which is most of them, are leading newly focused and newly empowered and disciplined formations. Those generals who did not, who clung to the woke department or seemed to think civilian control of the military is simply a suggestion, well, they no longer work here. You see, the number crunchers say we've fired 10% of the generals and admirals across the force, and that number sounds about right. And I know, because I directed it, that we've also reduced the overall number of general officer slots by an additional 10%. So yes, 20% reduction across the board. Now, the media calls that a purge. I call it accountability and long overdue.
0: A Ammar al-Sharafi, brother of Al Jazeera correspondent Moamen al-Sharafi, was killed.

0: Called when a bus and a vehicle carrying civilians were targeted by an Israeli drone, UAV, in the west of Gaza City. Along with al-Sharafi's brother, four more Palestinians were killed in the strike, while a large number of people were wounded. Journalist Moamen al-Sharafi had previously lost 20 members of his family, including his mother and father, in Israeli attacks. The al-Sharafi family, accepting condolences in tears, buried Ammar al-Sharafi. Taysir Muhaisin, advisor to the government media office in Gaza, said that the targeting of civilians in the Gaza Strip has continued even after the ceasefire. Muhaisin said, "We are talking about massacres that never stop, about the explicit targeting of children, women, and civilians." Arguing that what has happened in Gaza has gone unanswered under international law, Muhaisin criticized the international community, saying, "The world is still standing by as a spectator in the face of what Israel is doing in Gaza." Noting that the attacks are not limited to direct gunfire and bombardment alone, Muhaisin said, "Gaza today is experiencing a humanitarian catastrophe in all its dimensions." Arguing that Israel is also targeting what remains of living conditions in Gaza, Muhaisin said, "Killing is not only carried out through missiles, aircraft, and bullets. What remains of life in Gaza is also being targeted through starvation and destruction." Funeral was held for over 100 Palestinians whose bodies were recovered from the rubble of a residential building hit in an Israeli strike in October 2023. Families gathered in the devastated Al-Taj area to identify and bid farewell to their relatives as rescue crews laid the shrouded remains in rows among the ruins. The civil defense said the recovery operation was carried out in coordination with an Egyptian committee. The Palestinian civil defense says more than 630 bodies and human remains have been recovered from beneath destroyed buildings across Gaza since November 2025. Palestinian authorities estimate more than 8,000 people remain buried in the wreckage. Families gathered in the devastated Al-Taj area to identify and bid farewell to their relatives as rescue crews laid the shrouded remains in rows among the ruins. The civil defense said the recovery operation was carried out in coordination with an Egyptian committee. Authorities said around 300 people were killed when the residential block was struck, while more bodies and missing people remain under the rubble. Israeli violations of the October 2025 ceasefire agreement have killed over 1,430 Palestinians and injured more than 5,000 others. Sick children from Gaza who completed their treatment in Jordan along with their companions have returned to the Nasser Medical Complex in Khan Yunis in the southern Gaza Strip as part of a medical evacuation program. The reunion of the children with their families after months apart made for emotional scenes. The children were evacuated to Jordan and received treatment under the Jordanian Medical Corridor Initiative, launched by Jordan to provide health care to 2,000 children from Gaza. The evacuations and returns are carried out by the Jordan Armed Forces Arab Army in cooperation with Jordan's Ministry of Health and the World Health Organization, WHO. Under the program, children and their accompanying family members are flown or transported by land to hospitals in Jordan, treated according to what Jordanian officials describe as the highest medical standards, and then returned to Gaza via the King Hussein Bridge once treatment is complete, making room for the next group of patients to be evacuated. In similar returns earlier this year, Jordanian authorities said 20 children and 48 family members returned to Gaza after completing treatment, with families expressing gratitude to King Abdullah II and the JAF for what they described as the quality of care their children received. Nasser Medical Complex, the second largest hospital in Gaza after Al-Shifa, serves as the main referral hospital for southern Gaza and a key arrival point for medical evacuation patients returning from abroad. Jordan also operates a field hospital at the site, established in November 2023, in addition to a second field hospital in northern Gaza that has been operating since 2009.
1: Schools are back in session in Lebanon, but for many families, sending children back to class is no easy feat. A prolonged economic crisis and conflict with Israel have left many Lebanese families struggling to afford their children's education. With prices rising for almost everything in the country, even buying school supplies has become a stretch. Research shows that a year of school supplies costs about $500 per student in Lebanon, where the minimum monthly wage is just over $300. For most families, the gap between take-home income and what they need to cover basic living costs is considerable, and it is still widening.
2: The cost of living has surged. So imagine year on year, it increased by 17% inflation in Lebanon, whereas in the vast majority of countries like in the States, Europe, it's around 3.5%. So this is for numerous reasons. One of it, it's because we have a cash economy, we have high time preference, we don't have a place where to put the savings.
1: Lebanon has been mired in economic crisis since 2019, when the Lebanese pound, long pegged to the U.S. dollar, began to plummet, pushing most of the population into poverty almost overnight. Since then, reforms have been slow, leaving people with little choice but to scrape by as costs keep rising. The conflict escalating in March left damage to infrastructure, population displacement, and supply chain disruptions, halting the country's tentative economic recovery, said a World Bank report released in late August. Lebanon has long ranked among the most educated Arab states in the Middle East, but with disruptions in economy, sustaining that success is becoming increasingly difficult.
0: Pakistani airstrikes on Afghanistan hit three houses on Thursday, October 1st, killing nine people, the Afghan Taliban government said, while Islamabad said the strikes killed 22 terrorists after targeting their hideouts amid an escalation in fighting between the neighbors after 3 months of relative calm. Those killed in the strikes on Afghanistan's Kunar and Helmand provinces included women and children. Afghan Taliban spokesperson Zabihullah Mujahid said on social media platform X, adding that 11 people were also injured. "We condemn this act as an aggression and crime in violation of all accepted principles," he said. Pakistan's information ministry, however, said the strikes were based on credible intelligence and targeted terrorist hideouts at two locations. Targets were destroyed with precision, and initial reports suggest killing of 22 terrorists. The ministry said in a statement on X, adding that large quantities of weapons and ammunition stored at these hideouts was also destroyed.
3: Dharma Ganita Sadala.
0: The strikes come amid repeated cross-border clashes between the two countries. Pakistan has carried out airstrikes inside Afghanistan repeatedly since tensions between the two neighbors spiraled dramatically earlier this year, driven by long-standing disputes over militant activity along their shared border. The United Nations mission in Afghanistan said last week that it had documented over 1,100 civilian deaths and injuries in Afghanistan from cross-border violent

so far this year. Pakistan denies striking civilians and says it targets militants who carry out attacks inside Pakistan. Afghanistan denies harboring militants.

0: A Russian drone tore through a school in Ukraine's capital, authorities said on Thursday, the latest in a spate of worsening air attacks on Kyiv. Kyiv's mayor said children had been in the shelter at the moment of the strike, which sparked a fire. He reported no injuries. The state emergency service released images of rescue workers picking through debris and dousing the charred building, whose windows were shattered. The morning attack came amid intensifying around-the-clock strikes on Kyiv and other cities with jet-powered drones, which Ukraine's military has struggled to shoot down. Earlier on Thursday, one person was wounded in a Russian air attack on a business center in the Black Sea port city of Odessa. City administration chief said infrastructure had been damaged but gave no further details. Odessa and the surrounding region have been a frequent target of attacks aimed partly at choking Kyiv's export revenues. Russia, which says it strikes only military targets, reported that it had attacked a data center in Odessa and a cargo vessel in the nearby port of Chornomorsk.
1: Arizona, it's hot. We're in the desert and water is always top of mind. But what we're starting to see as we head into the midterms are more and more politicians actually taking a stance on water policy. A new survey from the Center for the Future of Arizona found that long-term water supplies is the top issue for Arizona voters this year.
2: Yeah, I mean, it's obviously a really big concern.
3: It is a political issue. Should it be a political issue? Probably not. It's a humanitarian issue.
1: And a lot of that could come from concerns about the Colorado River. Arizona will have to take cuts from that supply, which feeds a lot of the Southwest. And it's an issue for the region, really. What this does not mean, according to the politicians and experts that we spoke to, is that we're going to wake up tomorrow and not have any water. But what we could start to see are possibly restrictions on water use, like we see in neighboring states, or water is just going to get a whole lot more expensive as communities try to figure out alternative supplies or really invest in new technology, like the advanced water purification plant that's currently under construction in Phoenix. And people who are running for office are really starting to take note of the water issue and possible water solutions. We've seen water policy come up at the local level. We've seen it come up in congressional races. And we've even seen it come up as a flashpoint for the race for governor here in Arizona.
4: I think politicians need to share what their solutions are. And they need to share more information with Arizonans about what's going on. Now, it is very tricky because water is so technical and can vary from region to region. It's not like there's one answer to this, but I think every politician should be communicating with their communities about what they are doing, how they see the issue and what they're doing.
1: Voters we spoke to do have concerns about water, but they're also thinking about bigger picture issues that could be linked back to water, like affordability and sustainability. Some of the questions we were hearing were, will this data center impact my water supply? What will my home price be like? Can I afford a home? Can I raise my family here? Being uncertain about the future of water in Arizona. Those are some of the questions that politicians will likely have to answer, not just in this upcoming midterm election, but in future elections in Arizona as the state works to solve its water issues.
5: In Cuba, turning on the tap is no longer a given. Some Havana residents say they've gone without a drop of running water for days or weeks, forcing many to buy water from street vendors or find it in broken pipes. A grueling daily ritual of bargaining for a resource most of the world takes for granted. Juamilka Chavaria said her building had gone as long as 2 months without running water before it briefly returned last week.
6: Here, because of the water situation, since it doesn't come in and they don't provide it, people are going out to the street to get water in some places where water does come in, and they can provide water to people. Some people boil it, but others don't. And that's why there have been so many problems with hepatitis and other diseases, because people don't know where the

treating the fallout aren't spared. One nurse told Reuters that life without reliable water has simply become the norm, so much so that the very clinic where she treats patients for waterborne viruses often has no running water of its own.

Dozens of people have been injured and hundreds arrested, most of them teenagers, officials said, in a wave of French student protests against teacher shortages and dilapidated buildings that on Wednesday spread to more schools across the country. The movement in the lycées, attended by students aged 15 to 18 for their final 3 years of secondary education in France, has angered the government. Since last week, students have staged protests outside schools over grievances ranging from timetables, class sizes, and a shortage of teachers to overheated classrooms during this year's heat waves. The protests started in the Île-de-France region around Paris, but have now spread to other cities nationwide. On Wednesday, 625 people were detained during high school blockades, Interior Minister Laurent Nunez said, noting an expansion of the movement and condemning an escalation of violence outside certain schools. He added 83 police officers and gendarmes were wounded during the protests, which affected a total of 356 schools. The minister slammed the targeting of law enforcement officers, the throwing of projectiles, acts of violence, verbal abuse, attempted arson, and what amounts to urban violence. Education Minister Edouard Giffre said, since the start of the unrest last week, 119 students and staff members have been injured. The sites worst affected Wednesday included Paris, Bordeaux in the southwest and Lyon in the southeast, and the northern city of Lille, where police again used tear gas in clashes.

A historic mosque in India's Ujjain has been partially demolished, triggering protests by Muslims and renewing concerns over the treatment of Muslim places of worship in the country. The Shahi Mosque, a centuries-old place of worship, was partially demolished as authorities carried out a road widening project ahead of the 2028 Simhastha Kumbh Hindu pilgrimage. Muslim residents and community representatives strongly objected to the demolition, saying the historic mosque should have been protected rather than sacrificed for the project. The demolition quickly became a flashpoint, with Muslims gathering to protest outside the mosque. Indian police attacked the protesters and used tear gas and batons to disperse the crowd. For Muslims in Ujjain, the demolition of part of the Shahi Mosque raises a deeper question. Why should a historic Muslim place of worship be removed to facilitate a major religious pilgrimage? The dispute comes amid wider criticism of the BJP government's treatment of India's Muslim minority. Muslims have faced growing pressure over mosques, shrines, and other Islamic sites under BJP rule, while Hindu nationalist politics has gained greater influence. The Ujjain mosque demolition has therefore become more than a local dispute over road space. It has become another source of anger for Muslims who say their religious heritage is not receiving adequate protection. Muslim representatives argue that the age and historic importance of the Shahi Mosque should have been taken into account. The road project is intended to prepare Ujjain for the 2028 Simhastha Kumbh, a major Hindu pilgrimage expected to bring millions of visitors to the city. Muslim protesters say preparations for a Hindu religious event should not come at the expense of a historic Muslim place of worship. The clashes have deepened tensions in Ujjain, with authorities deploying security forces and taking action against protesters. For India's Muslim minority, the partial demolition of the Shahi Mosque has become another symbol of concerns over the protection of their religious heritage and rights. Muslims in India have faced growing concerns over Islamophobia and religious discrimination under the Modi-led BJP government, with

critics arguing that a number of government policies and actions have placed increasing pressure on the country's Muslim community. The Ujjain case is not the first controversy involving the demolition of a historic mosque in India. In recent years, several mosques and other Muslim religious structures across the country have been demolished or partially demolished by authorities, prompting disputes over religious heritage, property rights, and the treatment of Muslim places of worship.

0: Türkiye and Germany are looking to deepen their economic and energy partnership through new projects spanning natural gas, renewable energy infrastructure, and critical minerals. The Turkish Energy and Natural Resources Minister said that the two countries have significant potential to develop a new generation of joint projects, highlighting green hydrogen and modern power grids among key areas for cooperation.
1: Energy security and resource diversification are essential for industrial competitiveness. We saw this clearly during the recent energy crisis in Europe, where surging energy prices led to sharp inflationary pressures and put strain on energy-intensive manufacturing. Ensuring that energy is delivered to industries and consumers safely, reliably, and affordable cost has now become the most critical priority for all governments.
0: Türkiye also plans to unveil a more ambitious long-term renewable energy program, together with increased investment in power grids and new climate targets, when it hosts COP31 in Antalya. North Rhine-Westphalia's leadership highlighted the growing importance of the German-Turkish energy partnership, particularly as energy-intensive industries seek secure and competitive supplies.
2: I am certain North Rhine-Westphalia and Türkiye share a common future, a future characterized by close and fruitful exchange.
0: The forum resulted in 8 memorandums of understanding, reflecting efforts to turn expanding political and economic dialogue into concrete investment and business partnerships. The agreements underline the potential for Türkiye and Germany to deepen cooperation in energy security, resilient supply chains, infrastructure, and sustainable development.
3: It's pretty hard for us to budget for a dramatic increase in the cost of diesel. And we use diesel in everything. We use it in our tractors, we use it in our booster pumps, we use it in our trucks. I mean, diesel runs the country, really.
4: Every morning, Craig Underwood walks fields that have been in his family for generations. At 84, the founder of Underwood Farms oversees thousands of acres in California, growing everything from cilantro to tomatoes and watermelons. But this year, one cost has become impossible to ignore.
3: It grinds on you. You know, when I wake up in the morning, I'm thinking about it. When I go to bed at night, I'm thinking about it. I'm trying to put it out of my brain in order to sleep. But you do think about it a lot.
4: Diesel powers nearly every part of his operation, from irrigation pumps to tractors and trucks moving produce across the country. Now, Underwood says diesel costs at his farm are around 40% higher than they were a year ago.
3: When somebody looks at the cost of a head of lettuce, it isn't, first of all, the farmer's not getting the majority of that dollar. And the other thing is, a good chunk of that dollar is going for transportation, because we're shipping food all over the country in order to keep people fed year-round with fresh produce. And diesel is involved in all of it.
4: The national average price for diesel recently hit a record high of just over $6.50 a gallon, according to the AAA. For farmers like Underwood, the added costs ripple far beyond the fuel tank. And he lays much of the blame on President Donald Trump's move to start a war with Iran.
3: Certainly the war has stirred everything up. And, the price of all energy is up. The price of fertilizer is up as a result of the war.
4: Underwood says he's cut expenses where he can and changed some farming practices to save money. Still, he says those savings have been swallowed up by fuel costs.
3: Certainly in my lifetime, I've never seen diesel move up like that. We bought a lot of diesel trucks thinking they're more efficient, they last longer, and oftentimes, diesel was less expensive than gas. Well, now it's way more expensive than gas.
4: California is one of the world's largest agricultural producers, and Underwood says rising fuel costs are being felt across the industry. After decades of farming, he says adapting to change is part of the job, even when the challenges are beyond his control. But he says Trump and his supporters should have seen the problems coming.
3: The handwriting was on the wall forever. So I'm probably most upset with the people that put him in office.
0: Russia has extended restrictions on diesel and marine fuel exports as the country seeks to stabilize domestic supplies amid higher seasonal demand and disruptions at its energy infrastructure. The government prolonged its temporary ban on exports of diesel, marine fuel, and gas oil by direct producers through October 31st. The restriction had been due to expire at the end of September, but will remain in place for another month under the new government decree. Moscow said that the measure is designed to maintain stability in the domestic fuel market as demand for motor fuels increases during the agricultural harvest season. A broader Russian restriction on fuel exports remains in effect through the end of January 2027. The measures come as Russia faces pressure on domestic fuel supplies following Ukrainian drone strikes targeting oil refineries and other energy infrastructure. The attacks have disrupted refining operations and contributed to shortages in parts of the country, increasing pressure on authorities to prioritize the domestic market. Diesel and other refined fuels are important Russian energy exports, making restrictions on overseas shipments another potential source of pressure on international fuel markets. By keeping more domestically produced fuel inside the country, Moscow is seeking to ensure sufficient supplies for consumers, businesses, and the agricultural sector. The extension highlights continuing strains on Russia's refining and fuel distribution system as the impact of attacks on its energy infrastructure combines with elevated domestic demand. Major steel-producing economies have agreed on coordinated measures to tackle rising global excess capacity, which is projected to reach its highest level in a decade by 2028. Members of the Global Forum on Steel Excess Capacity reached consensus on the Milwaukee framework during a ministerial meeting chaired by U.S. Trade Representative Jamison Greer. The framework sets out measures that participating economies intend to implement under their national laws while taking account of domestic circumstances and international commitments. Members agreed to work toward reducing market-distorting subsidies, strengthening monitoring of steel imports, and improving coordination to identify attempts to circumvent trade restrictions. The framework also supports the use of anti-dumping, countervailing duty and safeguard investigations where appropriate alongside other trade measures targeting steel linked to global excess capacity. Greater transparency over where steel is first melted and poured is also planned to help authorities identify suspicious trade patterns and prevent displaced imports from being redirected through other markets. Global steel excess capacity is projected to rise from 601 million tons in 2024 to 745 million tons by 2028, reaching its highest level in a decade. The projected excess would exceed the forum members' current combined steel production by 319 million tons, intensifying concerns over pressure on domestic producers and workers. The forum will review how members implement the Milwaukee framework and report on progress at its next ministerial meeting.

0: South Korea has pushed back against U.S. President Donald Trump's announcement that Seoul will invest in a major Alaska LNG project, saying that Washington went beyond what the two countries had agreed.
1: And we're with you 100%.
0: Trump unveiled plans for South Korea to invest up to $200 billion in U.S. projects under a broader $350 billion strategic investment package agreed as part of a trade deal.
1: Governor, today we're thrilled to announce one of the largest energy infrastructure investments in American history, thanks to the agreements my administration has secured with the Republic of Korea. They will invest up to $200 billion, that's the Korean government, $200 billion to build a 6-gigawatt power generation facility in Texas. That's a major plant. That's about as big as you'll see. 8 new large-scale nuclear power plants and, at long last, Alaska liquefied natural gas pipeline. That's a big one, and that's why we have a lot of people from Alaska, including a very great governor and your great senator, Dan Sullivan.
0: South Korea confirmed plans for $120 billion in 8 nuclear reactors and $22.3 billion for the Texas Power Project, but disputed Trump's presentation of the proposed Alaska LNG investment.
1: Well, thank you very much.
0: South Korea's industry ministry also stressed that no decision had been made on whether to invest in the project or how large any eventual investment would be. The disagreement highlights differences between Washington and Seoul over implementation of their investment package, even as the two allies move ahead with other major energy projects in the United States.
1: It's going to be built someday.

Turkish Super League side Konyaspor and the Palestine national team played out a 2-2 draw in a solidarity friendly in Konya, as thousands of supporters filled the stands with messages backing Gaza and the Palestinian people. The match was held at Konya Metropolitan Municipality Stadium under the motto, "Our home is your home," with green and white supporters turning the friendly into a show of solidarity with Palestine. Before kickoff, Konyaspor supporters unveiled a choreography reading, "You stay silent when children sleep, not when they die." Messages displayed around the stadium also highlighted the humanitarian situation in Gaza and expressed support for Palestinians while criticizing Israel's genocidal conduct. In the 10th minute and 14th second, the stadium lights were turned off in remembrance of the 1,014 members of the Palestinian sports community reported killed in Israeli attacks since October 7th, 2023. Confetti and toys were also thrown onto the field as part of the tribute. The match was brought to an unusual conclusion at 89 minutes and 59 seconds, with an announcement saying it had been postponed until Palestine is free. Turkish President Recep Tayyip Erdogan hailed the match as a demonstration of the ties between Turkey and Palestine, thanking supporters in Konya for their solidarity. Scotty Wilbekin scored 20 points against his former club as Besiktas beat Maccabi Tel Aviv 109-93 to claim their first EuroLeague victory of the season. Wilbekin, who spent four seasons with Maccabi, made 4 of 5 attempts from three-point range as the Turkish side produced a dominant shooting display at the Aleksandar Nikolic Hall. Anthony Brown also scored 20 points for Besiktas, while Devin Dotson added 17 and Connor Morgan had 13. Besiktas took control during the first half, opening up a 16-point advantage before Maccabi cut the deficit to 52-46 at the interval. Wilbekin then helped Besiktas pull clear again in the third quarter as the visitors punished Maccabi from long range. Besiktas converted 17 of their 33-point attempts, compared with 5 from 18 for Maccabi, to put the game beyond reach. Bonzi Colson led Maccabi with 17 points and Jimmy Clark added 15. The victory gave Besiktas their first win of the EuroLeague campaign after an opening defeat by Valencia, while Maccabi suffered a second successive loss.

0: Portugal captain Cristiano Ronaldo announced on Wednesday that he had left the team's training camp in Denmark after coach Jorge Jesus told reporters that the striker would be dropped for their next match. Ronaldo had been due to train with his teammates at the Parken Stadium in Copenhagen on Wednesday, but left abruptly after Jesus' press conference. The veteran coach had said that Ronaldo, who spent the entire match on the bench against Norway on Sunday, would not start Thursday's Nations League clash away to Denmark either. Ronaldo has now left Portugal's training camp and said he would tell the truth about the reasons that led to my departure. The FPF confirmed Ronaldo had left the camp but said preparations for the match against Denmark and Sunday's home game against Norway would continue as planned with the remaining 24 players. Jesus had insisted earlier that there was no rift between him and Ronaldo, although the 72-year-old did acknowledge that his captain had been disappointed to remain on the bench in the side's Nations League win over Norway. The Colorado Avalanche opened the season with an 8-4 victory over the Los Angeles Kings on Wednesday night. Nathan MacKinnon scored twice in a four-goal second period and capped his night with a rare five.
1: Nathan MacKinnon just off the bench.
0: Hours before the game, Colorado coach Jared Bednar was given a four-year contract extension. Bednar, who led Colorado to the 2022 Stanley Cup title, was in the final year of his current contract.
1: MacKinnon following behind, he now has...
0: The extension ended speculation on his future after being swept by Vegas in the Western Conference Finals last spring.
1: It's Nelson who has it in the corner.
0: Arturi Lehkonen had two goals, Brock Nelson had a goal and two assists, and Mackenzie Blackwood made 26 saves for Colorado, which scored four times on the power play and allowed two shorthanded goals.
1: MacKinnon asked for this one.
0: Trevor Moore, Joel Armia, and Brian Dumoulin scored for Los Angeles, and Darcy Kuemper stopped 21 shots. Nelson and Kelly scored in the first period to give the Avs a 2-1 lead, and Moore and Armia had goals in the second period for the Kings. Artemi Panarin scored on a delayed penalty midway through the third.
1: Nelson in front, Lehkonen, and he scores.

0: Turkish President Recep Tayyip Erdogan chaired the National Security Council as it reviewed the country's national security priorities and a series of regional and international conflicts. The council was briefed on operations against terrorist organizations while also reviewing efforts aimed at strengthening security across Turkey and the wider region. Syria featured prominently in the discussions, with the council highlighting progress toward strengthening the country's unity and territorial integrity, extending state authority nationwide, and advancing the integration process. Turning to the U.S.-Israel-Iran war, the council warned that continued hostilities are deepening regional vulnerabilities and creating a cycle of confrontation with increasingly serious global consequences.
1: It was stated that the war between the United States and Israel on one side and Iran on the other has evolved into a vicious cycle of continuing hostilities, exacerbating vulnerabilities across the region. The parties were called upon to return to negotiations and bring an end to the conflict, whose global consequences are becoming increasingly severe.
0: On Gaza and Lebanon, the council said that Israel continues its attacks without fulfilling its commitments toward establishing peace and called for concrete international action.
1: It was noted that the Israeli government has continued its attacks without fulfilling its commitments and obligations regarding the establishment of peace in Gaza and Lebanon. The international community was urged to take concrete steps against the Israeli government, which is also violating Syria's territorial integrity and sovereignty and obstructing efforts to establish stability in the region.
0: Tensions in Yemen were also discussed, with the council warning of growing security risks for neighboring countries and stressing that restoring calm was important for both regional and global stability.
1: It was emphasized that the recent escalation of tensions in Yemen has increased security risks across the region, particularly for neighboring countries, and that calm, which is also crucial for global stability, must be restored without delay.
0: The council also raised concerns over the Russia-Ukraine war, warning of uncontrolled escalation and calling for restraint and a ceasefire amid attacks affecting civilian infrastructure and navigation routes. The council reaffirmed Turkey's determination to combat terrorism while pursuing diplomacy, stability, and cooperation across neighboring countries and regional conflict zones.

0: Iran has rejected reports that its delegation to the United Nations General Assembly was ordered to leave New York, saying that its departure followed a pre-scheduled travel plan communicated to Washington weeks earlier. A U.S. official said that Secretary of State Marco Rubio ordered Foreign Minister Abbas Araghchi's delegation to leave after negotiations between Washington and Tehran stalled. The U.S. mission to the United Nations informed the Iranian mission that the delegation had to leave New York immediately.
1: Very well. Other countries do, but they don't.
0: Washington said that the General Assembly had concluded and that the Iranian delegation had overstayed its welcome, with the order coming as diplomatic efforts failed to produce a breakthrough. Iran's mission to the United Nations disputed that account, saying that the delegation departed New York according to a schedule that had been communicated to the U.S. State Department on September 17th. Tehran dismissed the U.S. account as baseless, saying that its diplomats had already been scheduled to leave New York and travel to Doha. The dispute comes as Washington and Tehran remain engaged in indirect diplomacy aimed at finding a way to end their conflict and resolve disagreements over the Strait of Hormuz and Iran's nuclear program. U.S. officials had expected possible progress in negotiations, but talks reached a stalemate as the two sides remained divided over the terms and sequencing of a potential agreement. Qatar continues to mediate between Washington and Tehran, with mediators working on a compromise proposal aimed at narrowing the remaining differences. Your country has capabilities, highly efficient human and military capabilities, by the grace of God Almighty, capable of confronting and deterring threats. Attacks on Gulf Cooperation Council states underscore the indivisible nature of Gulf security and stability. We work alongside our brethren to safeguard Gulf security, pursue strategic cooperation and economic integration, and continue implementing the vision of the custodian of the two holy mosques to enhance joint action, thereby achieving the Council's goals and fulfilling the aspirations of its citizens. In brotherly Yemen, the kingdom reaffirms its support, with its support to the coalition to support legitimacy and to the Yemeni government to extend its authority over the entire country, restore stability, and confront the attacks by the terrorist Houthi militias that have chosen chaos, destruction, and threatening the Yemeni people in the region as their path. The kingdom also reaffirms its firm and supportive stance on the unity of Sudan. The occupation of our brothers in Palestine in the Gaza Strip and its multiple violations of the Al-Aqsa Mosque, and we call on the international community and the Peace Council in particular to play their expected role in reaching a lasting political solution. A gas pipeline exploded Wednesday near the Tishrin power station in Syria's eastern Ghouta area in the Damascus countryside. It said the loud blast heard in eastern Ghouta was caused by the pipeline explosion near the power station. The Syrian electricity company said the explosion caused the three power plants to go out of service after gas supplies needed to operate the facilities were cut off. It said a fire caused by the explosion was still burning, and specialized teams were working to deal with the incident. The company warned that the shutdown of the three plants would reduce electricity generation and temporarily increase power rationing hours due to the shortage in available generating capacity. It said additional updates on the status of the plants and electricity supply would be announced as developments unfold.
2: استطاعت فرق الدفاع المدني من السيطرة بالكامل على الحريق الآن تقوم الفرق في عملية تبريد الحريق بهدف تأمين الموقع والتأكد من أو الضمان من عدم وجود أي مخاطر داخل الموقع.
0: Syria's oil, gas, and electricity production have been heavily affected by the civil war that ravaged the country between 2011 and 2024. Syria used to produce 30 million cubic meters of gas per day for electricity generation, compared to only 8.5 million now. The domestic gas needs are estimated at between 22 and 25 million cubic meters per day. United States has completed its military withdrawal from Iraq, ending a presence that began with the 2003 invasion and continued in different forms for more than two decades. Iraqi security forces paraded in Baghdad and Najaf to mark the end of the U.S.-led coalition's military mission in the country. The final American troops withdrew under an agreement reached between Washington and Baghdad in 2024. The departure follows years of pressure for foreign troops to leave Iraq, with the country seeking to assume full responsibility for its security and reinforce its sovereignty. American forces first entered Iraq in 2003 to topple Saddam Hussein, triggering years of conflict and instability before U.S. troops initially withdrew at the end of 2011. The U.S. departure closes a major chapter in modern Iraqi history, leaving the country's own security forces responsible for confronting remaining threats and managing competing regional pressures.
3: I wanted to announce something that I'm also very proud of today. I'm pleased to announce that the last American forces are leaving Iraq. It's been a long time with very bad decision making that got us involved in this quagmire. In the first place, it was a quagmire. Many, many years it lasted. But soon that part of history will be over. This is a great day for America, and importantly, we leave with Iraq having a wonderful new prime minister, Ali al-Zaidi, fantastic guy, friend of mine. This orderly departure of coalition forces and equipment from Erbil Air Base marks the end of a very expensive excursion into hell. And again, we took all of our equipment. I said, take a little longer, take everyone. We left all of the equipment, if you remember, in Afghanistan. Everything was left behind. We left. I said, I want every screw taken. If there's a screw lying on the ground, take it. If we have a canvas tent, take it. We took everything. I set a clear mission, gave our commanders the tools to finish it, and refused to let a temporary presence become a permanent one. A lot of people wanted us to be permanently there. I had a choice to stay or to leave, and felt without question that it was time for America to go home.
4: I think the generals heard the message. Those who responded positively, which is most of them, are leading newly focused and newly empowered and disciplined formations. Those generals who did not, who clung to the woke department or seemed to think civilian control of the military is simply a suggestion, well, they no longer work here. You see, the number crunchers say we've fired 10% of the generals and admirals across the force, and that number sounds about right. And I know because I directed it that we've also reduced the overall number of general officer slots by an additional 10%. So yes, 20% reduction across the board. Now the media calls that a purge. I call it accountability and long overdue.
0: Ammar al-Sharafi, brother of Al Jazeera correspondent Moamen al-Sharafi, was killed when a bus and a vehicle carrying civilians were targeted by an Israeli drone, UAV, in the west of Gaza City. Along with al-Sharafi's brother, four more Palestinians were killed in the strike, while a large number of people were wounded. Journalist Moamen al-Sharafi had previously lost 20 members of his family, including his mother and father, in Israeli attacks. The al-Sharafi family, accepting condolences and tears, buried Ammar al-Sharafi. Taysir Muhaisin, advisor to the government media office in Gaza, said that the targeting of civilians in the Gaza Strip has continued even after

0: the ceasefire. Muhaisin said, "We are talking about massacres that never stop, about the explicit targeting of children, women, and civilians." Arguing that what has happened in Gaza has gone unanswered under international law, Muhaisin criticized the international community, saying, "The world is still standing by as a spectator in the face of what Israel is doing in Gaza." Noting that the attacks are not limited to direct gunfire and bombardment alone, Muhaisin said, "Gaza today is experiencing a humanitarian catastrophe in all its dimensions." Arguing that Israel is also targeting what remains of living conditions in Gaza, Muhaisin said, "Killing is not only carried out through missiles, aircraft, and bullets. What remains of life in Gaza is also being targeted through starvation and destruction." Funeral was held for over 100 Palestinians whose bodies were recovered from the rubble of a residential building hit in an Israeli strike in October 2023. Families gathered in the devastated Al-Taj area to identify and bid farewell to their relatives as rescue crews laid the shrouded remains in rows among the ruins. The civil defense said the recovery operation was carried out in coordination with an Egyptian committee. The Palestinian civil defense says more than 630 bodies and human remains have been recovered from beneath destroyed buildings across Gaza since November 2025. Palestinian authorities estimate more than 8,000 people remain buried in the wreckage. Families gathered in the devastated Al-Taj area to identify and bid farewell to their relatives as rescue crews laid the shrouded remains in rows among the ruins. The civil defense said the recovery operation was carried out in coordination with an Egyptian committee. Authorities said around 300 people were killed when the residential block was struck, while more bodies and missing people remain under the rubble. Israeli violations of the October 2025 ceasefire agreement have killed over 1,430 Palestinians and injured more than 5,000 others. Sick children from Gaza who completed their treatment in Jordan along with their companions have returned to the Nasser Medical Complex in Khan Yunis in the southern Gaza Strip as part of a medical evacuation program. The reunion of the children with their families after months apart made for emotional scenes. The children were evacuated to Jordan and received treatment under the Jordanian Medical Corridor Initiative, launched by Jordan to provide health care to 2,000 children from Gaza. The evacuations and returns are carried out by the Jordan Armed Forces Arab Army in cooperation with Jordan's Ministry of Health and the World Health Organization, WHO. Under the program, children and their accompanying family members are flown or transported by land to hospitals in Jordan, treated according to what Jordanian officials describe as the highest medical standards, and then returned to Gaza via the King Hussein Bridge once treatment is complete, making room for the next group of patients to be evacuated. In similar returns earlier this year, Jordanian authorities said 20 children and 48 family members returned to Gaza after completing treatment, with families expressing gratitude to King Abdullah II and the JAF for what they described as the quality of care their children received. Nasser Medical Complex, the second largest hospital in Gaza after Al-Shifa, serves as the main referral hospital for southern Gaza and a key arrival point for medical evacuation patients returning from abroad. Jordan also operates a field hospital at the site, established in November 2023, in addition to a second field hospital in northern Gaza that has been operating since 2009.
1: Schools are back in session in Lebanon, but for many families, sending children back to class is no easy feat. A prolonged economic crisis and conflict with Israel have left many Lebanese families struggling to afford their children's education.

0: With prices rising for almost everything in the country, even buying school supplies has become a stretch. Research shows that a year of school supplies costs about $500 per student in Lebanon, where the minimum monthly wage is just over $300. For most families, the gap between take-home income and what they need to cover basic living costs is considerable, and it is still widening.
1: The cost of living has surged. So imagine year on year, it increased by 17% inflation in Lebanon, whereas in the vast majority of countries like in the States, Europe, it's around 3.5%. So this is for numerous reasons. One of it, it's because we have a cash economy, we have high time preference, we don't have a place where to put the savings.
0: Lebanon has been mired in economic crisis since 2019, when the Lebanese pound, long pegged to the U.S. dollar, began to plummet, pushing most of the population into poverty almost overnight. Since then, reforms have been slow, leaving people with little choice but to scrape by as costs keep rising. The conflict escalating in March left damage to infrastructure, population displacement, and supply chain disruptions, halting the country's tentative economic recovery, said a World Bank report released in late August. Lebanon has long ranked among the most educated Arab states in the Middle East. But with disruptions in economy, sustaining that success is becoming increasingly difficult.
2: Pakistani airstrikes on Afghanistan hit three houses on Thursday, October 1st, killing nine people, the Afghan Taliban government said, while Islamabad said the strikes killed 22 terrorists after targeting their hideouts amid an escalation in fighting between the neighbors after 3 months of relative calm. Those killed in the strikes on Afghanistan's Kunar and Helmand provinces included women and children. Afghan Taliban spokesperson Zabihullah Mujahid said on social media platform X, adding that 11 people were also injured. We condemn this act as an aggression and crime in violation of all accepted principles, he said. Pakistan's information ministry, however, said the strikes were based on credible intelligence and targeted terrorist hideouts at two locations. Targets were destroyed with precision, and initial reports suggest killing of 22 terrorists. The ministry said in a statement on X, adding that large quantities of weapons and ammunition stored at these hideouts was also destroyed. The strikes come amid repeated cross-border clashes between the two countries. Pakistan has carried out airstrikes inside Afghanistan repeatedly since tensions between the two neighbors spiraled dramatically earlier this year, driven by long-standing disputes over militant activity along their shared border. The United Nations mission in Afghanistan said last week that it had documented over 1,100 civilian deaths and injuries in Afghanistan from cross-border violence so far this year. Pakistan denies striking civilians and says it targets militants who carry out attacks inside Pakistan. Afghanistan denies harboring militants.

A Russian drone tore through a school in Ukraine's capital, authorities said on Thursday, the latest in a spate of worsening air attacks on Kyiv. Kyiv's mayor said children had been in the shelter at the moment of the strike, which sparked a fire. He reported no injuries.

0: The state emergency service released images of rescue workers picking through debris and dousing the charred building, whose windows were shattered. The morning attack came amid intensifying around-the-clock strikes on Kyiv and other cities with jet-powered drones, which Ukraine's military has struggled to shoot down. Earlier on Thursday, one person was wounded in a Russian air attack on a business center in the Black Sea port city of Odessa. City administration chief said infrastructure had been damaged but gave no further details. Odessa and the surrounding region have been a frequent target of attacks aimed partly at choking Kyiv's export revenues. Russia, which says it strikes only military targets, reported that it had attacked a data center in Odessa and a cargo vessel in the nearby port of Chornomorsk.
1: Arizona, it's hot. We're in the desert and water is always top of mind. But what we're starting to see as we head into the midterms are more and more politicians actually taking a stance on water policy. A new survey from the Center for the Future of Arizona found that long-term water supplies is the top issue for Arizona voters this year.
2: Yeah, I mean, it's obviously a really big concern.
3: It is a political issue. Should it be a political issue? Probably not. It's a humanitarian issue.
1: And a lot of that could come from concerns about the Colorado River. Arizona will have to take cuts from that supply, which feeds a lot of the Southwest. And it's an issue for the region, really. What this does not mean, according to the politicians and experts that we spoke to, is that we're going to wake up tomorrow and not have any water. But what we could start to see are possibly restrictions on water use, like we see in neighboring states, or water is just going to get a whole lot more expensive as communities try to figure out alternative supplies or really invest in new technology, like the advanced water purification plant that's currently under construction in Phoenix. And people who are running for office are really starting to take note of the water issue and possible water solutions. We've seen water policy come up at the local level. We've seen it come up in congressional races. And we've even seen it come up as a flashpoint for the race for governor here in Arizona.
4: I think politicians need to share what their solutions are. And they need to share more information with Arizonans about what's going on. Now, it is very tricky because water is so technical and can vary from region to region. It's not like there's one answer to this, but I think every politician should be communicating with their communities about what they are doing, how they see the issue and what they're doing.
1: Voters we spoke to do have concerns about water, but they're also thinking about bigger picture issues that could be linked back to water, like affordability and sustainability. Some of the questions we were hearing were, will this data center impact my water supply? What will my home price be like? Can I afford a home? Can I raise my family here? Being uncertain about the future of water in Arizona. Those are some of the questions that politicians will likely have to answer, not just in this upcoming midterm election, but in future elections in Arizona as the state works to solve its water issues.
5: In Cuba, turning on the tap is no longer a given. Some Havana residents say they've gone without a drop of running water for days or weeks, forcing many to buy water from street vendors or find it in broken pipes. A grueling daily ritual of bargaining for a resource most of the world takes for granted. Juamilka Chavaria said her building had gone as long as 2 months without running water before it briefly returned last week.
6: Here, because of the water situation, since it doesn't come in and they don't provide it, people are going out to the street to get water in some places where water does come in, and they can provide water to people. Some people boil it, but others don't. And that's why there have been so many problems with hepatitis and other diseases, because people don't know where the water comes from.
5: Health authorities, too, are warning Cubans of the spread of viruses, including a strain of viral hepatitis. Diarrhea is also becoming more common. It comes as power outages, exacerbated by a U.S. oil blockade, are crippling the already crumbling infrastructure that supplies water to Havana's nearly 2 million people. At least once a week, Juamilka's husband pushes a homemade cart with two large barrels toward a pipe that juts from the wall of a local school. At times, water flows from the pipe into an alleyway where his barrels await. It's a solution of sorts. Even those who are

French student protests against teacher shortages and dilapidated buildings that on Wednesday spread to more schools across the country. The movement in the lycées, attended by students aged 15 to 18 for their final 3 years of secondary education in France, has angered the government. Since last week, students have staged protests outside schools over grievances ranging from timetables, class sizes, and a shortage of teachers to overheated classrooms during this year's heat waves. The protests started in the Île-de-France region around Paris, but have now spread to other cities nationwide. On Wednesday, 625 people were detained during high school blockades, Interior Minister Laurent Nunez said, noting an expansion of the movement and condemning an escalation of violence outside certain schools. He added 83 police officers and gendarmes were wounded during the protests, which affected a total of 356 schools. The minister slammed the targeting of law enforcement officers, the throwing of projectiles, acts of violence, verbal abuse, attempted arson, and what amounts to urban violence. Education Minister Edouard Giffre said, since the start of the unrest last week, 119 students and staff members have been injured. The sites worst affected Wednesday included Paris, Bordeaux in the southwest, and Lyon in the southeast, and the northern city of Lille, where police again used tear gas in clashes.

A historic mosque in India's Ujjain has been partially demolished, triggering protests by Muslims and renewing concerns over the treatment of Muslim places of worship in the country. The Shahi Mosque, a centuries-old place of worship, was partially demolished as authorities carried out a road widening project ahead of the 2028 Simhastha Kumbh Hindu pilgrimage. Muslim residents and community representatives strongly objected to the demolition, saying the historic mosque should have been protected rather than sacrificed for the project. The demolition quickly became a flashpoint, with Muslims gathering to protest outside the mosque. Indian police attacked the protesters and used tear gas and batons to disperse the crowd. For Muslims in Ujjain, the demolition of part of the Shahi Mosque raises a deeper question. Why should a historic Muslim place of worship be removed to facilitate a major religious pilgrimage? The dispute comes amid wider criticism of the BJP government's treatment of India's Muslim minority. Muslims have faced growing pressure over mosques, shrines, and other Islamic sites under BJP rule, while Hindu nationalist politics has gained greater influence. The Ujjain Mosque demolition has therefore become more than a local dispute over road space. It has become another source of anger for Muslims who say their religious heritage is not receiving adequate protection. Muslim representatives argue that the age and historic importance of the Shahi Mosque should have been taken into account. The road project is intended to prepare Ujjain for the 2028 Simhastha Kumbh, a major Hindu pilgrimage expected to bring millions of visitors to the city. Muslim protesters say preparations for a Hindu religious event should not come at the expense of a historic Muslim place of worship. The clashes have deepened tensions in Ujjain, with authorities deploying security forces and taking action against protesters. For India's Muslim minority, the partial demolition of the Shahi Mosque has become another symbol of concerns over the protection of their religious heritage and rights. Muslims in India have faced growing concerns over Islamophobia and religious discrimination under the Modi-led BJP government, with critics arguing that a number of government policies and actions have placed increasing pressure on the country's Muslim community. The Ujjain case is not the first controversy involving the demolition of a historic mosque in India. In recent years, several mosques and other Muslim religious structures across the country have been demolished or partially demolished by authorities, prompting disputes over religious heritage, property rights, and the treatment of Muslim places of worship.

0: Turkey and Germany are looking to deepen their economic and energy partnership through new projects spanning natural gas, renewable energy, infrastructure, and critical minerals. The Turkish Energy and Natural Resources Minister said that the two countries have significant potential to develop a new generation of joint projects, highlighting green hydrogen and modern power grids among key areas for cooperation.
1: Energy security and resource diversification are essential for industrial competitiveness. We saw this clearly during the recent energy crisis in Europe, where surging energy prices led to sharp inflationary pressures and put strain on energy-intensive manufacturing. Ensuring that energy is delivered to industries and consumers safely, reliably, and affordable cost has now become the most critical priority for all governments.
0: Turkey also plans to unveil a more ambitious long-term renewable energy program, together with increased investment in power grids and new climate targets, when it hosts COP31 in Antalya. North Rhine-Westphalia's leadership highlighted the growing importance of the German-Turkish energy partnership, particularly as energy-intensive industries seek secure and competitive supplies.
2: I am certain North Rhine-Westphalia and Turkey share a common future, a future characterized by close and fruitful exchange.
0: The forum resulted in 8 memorandums of understanding, reflecting efforts to turn expanding political and economic dialogue into concrete investment and business partnerships. The agreements underline the potential for Turkey and Germany to deepen cooperation in energy security, resilient supply chains, infrastructure, and sustainable development.
3: It's pretty hard for us to budget for a dramatic increase in the cost of diesel. And we use diesel in everything. We use it in our tractors, we use it in our booster pumps, we use it in our trucks. I mean, diesel runs the country, really.
4: Every morning, Craig Underwood walks fields that have been in his family for generations. At 84, the founder of Underwood Farms oversees thousands of acres in California, growing everything from cilantro to tomatoes and watermelons. But this year, one cost has become impossible to ignore.
3: It grinds on you. You know, when I wake up in the morning, I'm thinking about it. When I go to bed at night, I'm thinking about it. I'm trying to put it out of my brain in order to sleep. But you do think about it a lot.
4: Diesel powers nearly every part of his operation, from irrigation pumps to tractors and trucks moving produce across the country. Now, Underwood says diesel costs at his farm are around 40% higher than they were a year ago.
3: When somebody looks at the cost of a head of lettuce, it isn't, first of all, the farmer's not getting the majority of that dollar. And the other thing is, a good chunk of that dollar is going for transportation, because we're shipping food all over the country in order to keep people fed year-round with fresh produce. And diesel is involved in all of it.
4: The national average price for diesel recently hit a record high of just over $6.50 a gallon, according to the AAA. For farmers like Underwood, the added costs ripple far beyond the fuel tank. And he lays much of the blame on President Donald Trump's move to start a war with Iran.
3: Certainly the war has stirred everything up. And, you know, the price of all energy is up. The price of fertilizer is up as a result of the war.
4: Underwood says he's cut expenses where he can and changed some farming practices to save money. Still, he says those savings have been swallowed up by fuel costs.
3: Certainly in my lifetime, I've never seen diesel move up like that. We bought a lot of diesel trucks thinking they're more efficient, they last longer, and oftentimes, diesel was less expensive than gas. Well, now it's way more expensive than gas.
4: California is one of the world's largest agricultural producers, and Underwood says rising fuel costs are being felt across the industry. After decades of farming,

0: learning. He says adapting to change is part of the job, even when the challenges are beyond his control. But he says Trump and his supporters should have seen the problems coming.
1: The handwriting was on the wall forever. So I'm probably most upset with the people that put him in office.
2: Russia has extended restrictions on diesel and marine fuel exports as the country seeks to stabilize domestic supplies amid higher seasonal demand and disruptions at its energy infrastructure. The government prolonged its temporary ban on exports of diesel, marine fuel, and gas oil by direct producers through October 31st. The restriction had been due to expire at the end of September, but will remain in place for another month under the new government decree. Moscow said that the measure is designed to maintain stability in the domestic fuel market as demand for motor fuels increases during the agricultural harvest season. A broader Russian restriction on fuel exports remains in effect through the end of January 2027. The measures come as Russia faces pressure on domestic fuel supplies following Ukrainian drone strikes targeting oil refineries and other energy infrastructure. The attacks have disrupted refining operations and contributed to shortages in parts of the country, increasing pressure on authorities to prioritize the domestic market. Diesel and other refined fuels are important Russian energy exports, making restrictions on overseas shipments another potential source of pressure on international fuel markets. By keeping more domestically produced fuel inside the country, Moscow is seeking to ensure sufficient supplies for consumers, businesses, and the agricultural sector. The extension highlights continuing strains on Russia's refining and fuel distribution system as the impact of attacks on its energy infrastructure combines with elevated domestic demand. Major steel-producing economies have agreed on coordinated measures to tackle rising global excess capacity, which is projected to reach its highest level in a decade by 2028. Members of the Global Forum on Steel Excess Capacity reached consensus on the Milwaukee framework during a ministerial meeting chaired by U.S. Trade Representative Jameson Greer. The framework sets out measures that participating economies intend to implement under their national laws while taking account of domestic circumstances and international commitments. Members agreed to work toward reducing market-distorting subsidies, strengthening monitoring of steel imports, and improving coordination to identify attempts to circumvent trade restrictions. The framework also supports the use of anti-dumping, countervailing duty and safeguard investigations where appropriate alongside other trade measures, targeting steel linked to global excess capacity. Greater transparency over where steel is first melted and poured is also planned to help authorities identify suspicious trade patterns and prevent displaced imports from being redirected through other markets. Global steel excess capacity is projected to rise from 601 million tons in 2024 to 745 million tons by 2028, reaching its highest level in a decade. The projected excess would exceed the forum members' current combined steel production by 319 million tons, intensifying concerns over pressure on domestic producers and workers. The forum will review how members implement the Milwaukee framework and report on progress at its next ministerial meeting. South Korea has pushed back against U.S. President Donald Trump's announcement that Seoul will invest in a major Alaska LNG project, saying that Washington went beyond what the two countries had agreed.
3: And we're with you 100%.
2: Trump unveiled plans for South Korea to invest up to $200 billion in U.S. projects under a broader $350 billion strategic investment package agreed as part of a trade deal.
3: Governor, today we're thrilled to announce one of the largest energy infrastructure investments in America.

0: in history, thanks to the agreements my administration has secured with the Republic of Korea. They will invest up to $200 billion, that's the Korean government, $200 billion to build a 6-gigawatt power generation facility in Texas. That's a major plant. That's about as big as you'll see. 8 new large-scale nuclear power plants and, at long last, Alaska liquefied natural gas pipeline. That's a big one, and that's why we have a lot of people from Alaska, including a very great governor and your great senator, Dan Sullivan.
1: South Korea confirmed plans for $120 billion in 8 nuclear reactors and $22.3 billion for the Texas Power Project, but disputed Trump's presentation of the proposed Alaska LNG investment.
0: Well, thank you very much.
1: South Korea's industry ministry also stressed that no decision had been made on whether to invest in the project or how large any eventual investment would be. The disagreement highlights differences between Washington and Seoul over implementation of their investment package, even as the two allies move ahead with other major energy projects in the United States.
0: It's going to be built someday.

0: Turkish Super League side Konyaspor and the Palestine national team played out a 2-2 draw in a solidarity friendly in Konya, as thousands of supporters filled the stands with messages backing Gaza and the Palestinian people. The match was held at Konya Metropolitan Municipality Stadium under the motto, "Our home is your home," with green and white supporters turning the friendly into a show of solidarity with Palestine. Before kickoff, Konyaspor supporters unveiled a choreography reading, "You stay silent when children sleep, not when they die." Messages displayed around the stadium also highlighted the humanitarian situation in Gaza and expressed support for Palestinians while criticizing Israel's genocidal conduct. In the 10th minute and 14th second, the stadium lights were turned off in remembrance of the 1,014 members of the Palestinian sports community reported killed in Israeli attacks since October 7th, 2023. Confetti and toys were also thrown onto the field as part of the tribute. The match was brought to an unusual conclusion at 89 minutes and 59 seconds, with an announcement saying it had been postponed until Palestine is free. Turkish President Recep Tayyip Erdogan hailed the match as a demonstration of the ties between Turkey and Palestine, thanking supporters in Konya for their solidarity. Scotty Wilbekin scored 20 points against his former club as Besiktas beat Maccabi Tel Aviv 109-93 to claim their first EuroLeague victory of the season. Wilbekin, who spent four seasons with Maccabi, made four of five attempts from three-point range as the Turkish side produced a dominant shooting display at the Aleksandar Nikolic Hall. Anthony Brown also scored 20 points for Besiktas, while Devin Dotson added 17 and Connor Morgan had 13. Besiktas took control during the first half, opening up a 16-point advantage before Maccabi cut the deficit to 52-46 at the interval. Wilbekin then helped Besiktas pull clear again in the third quarter as the visitors punished Maccabi from long range. Besiktas converted 17 of their 33-point attempts, compared with 5 from 18 for Maccabi, to put the game beyond reach. Bonzi Colson led Maccabi with 17 points and Jimmy Clark added 15. The victory gave Besiktas their first win of the EuroLeague campaign after an opening defeat by Valencia, while Maccabi suffered a second successive loss. Portugal captain Cristiano Ronaldo announced on Wednesday that he had left the team's training camp in Denmark after coach Jorge Jesus told reporters that the striker would be dropped for their next match. Ronaldo had been due to train with his teammates at the Parken Stadium in Copenhagen on Wednesday, but left abruptly after Jesus' press conference. The veteran coach had said that Ronaldo, who spent the entire match on the bench against Norway on Sunday, would not start Thursday's Nations League clash away to Denmark either. Ronaldo has now left Portugal's training camp and said he would tell the truth about the reasons that led to my departure. The FPF confirmed Ronaldo had left the camp, but said preparations for the match against Denmark and Sunday's home game against Norway would continue as planned with the remaining 24 players. Jesus had insisted earlier that there was no rift between him and Ronaldo, although the 72-year-old did acknowledge that his captain had been disappointed to remain on the bench in the side's Nations League win over Norway. The Colorado Avalanche opened the season with an 8-4 victory over the Los Angeles Kings on Wednesday night. Nathan MacKinnon scored twice in a four-goal second period and capped his night with a rare five.
1: Nathan MacKinnon just off the bench.
0: Hours before the game, Colorado coach Jared Bednar was given a four-year contract extension. Bednar, who led Colorado to the 2022 Stanley Cup title, was in the final year of his current contract.
1: MacKinnon following behind, he now has...
0: The extension ended speculation on his future after being swept by Vegas in the Western Conference Finals last spring.
1: It's Nelson who has it in the corner.
0: Arturi Lehkonen had two goals, Brock Nelson had a goal and two assists, and Mackenzie Blackwood made 26 saves for Colorado, which scored four times on the power play and allowed two shorthanded goals.
1: MacKinnon asked for this one,
0: Trevor Moore, Joel Armia, and Brian Dumoulin scored for Los Angeles, and Darcy Kuemper stopped 21 shots. Nelson and Kelly scored in the first period to give the Avs a 2-1 lead, and Moore and Armia had goals in the second period for the Kings. Artemi Panarin scored on a delayed penalty midway through the third.
1: Nelson in front, Lekkonen, and he scores!

The world is full of fear, getting whatever it wants. It only cares for five of its children. An enigma. Summoning armies of terror. Instead of wind, rain, or snow, it strangles the poor with oil and spreads death on its soil. Not you nor others. The rich will understand. They tell when it will fail and when and how high it will rise. Before you, there were others who stood strong and brave, and who were blown away like straw. It liked the ones with weak faith, but true life liked the brave ones. But now, you stand before me, challenging, rejecting terror. You come with crowds following you. You are aware of everything. And now you know nothing is as powerful as the truth. A News.

0: Turkish President Recep Tayyip Erdogan chaired the National Security Council as it reviewed the country's national security priorities and a series of regional and international conflicts. The council was briefed on operations against terrorist organizations while also reviewing efforts aimed at strengthening security across Turkey and the wider region. Syria featured prominently in the discussions, with the council highlighting progress toward strengthening the country's unity and territorial integrity, extending state authority nationwide, and advancing the integration process. Turning to the U.S.-Israel-Iran war, the council warned that continued hostilities are deepening regional vulnerabilities and creating a cycle of confrontation with increasingly serious global consequences.
1: It was stated that the war between the United States and Israel on one side and Iran on the other has evolved into a vicious cycle of continuing hostilities, exacerbating vulnerabilities across the region. The parties were called upon to return to negotiations and bring an end to the conflict, whose global consequences are becoming increasingly severe.
0: On Gaza and Lebanon, the council said that Israel continues its attacks without fulfilling its commitments toward establishing peace and called for concrete international action.
1: It was noted that the Israeli government has continued its attacks without fulfilling its commitments and obligations regarding the establishment of peace in Gaza and Lebanon. The international community was urged to take concrete steps against the Israeli government, which is also violating Syria's territorial integrity and sovereignty and obstructing efforts to establish stability in the region.
0: Tensions in Yemen were also discussed, with the council warning of growing security risks for neighboring countries and stressing that restoring calm was important for both regional and global stability.
1: It was emphasized that the recent escalation of tensions in Yemen has increased security risks across the region, particularly for neighboring countries, and that calm, which is also crucial for global stability, must be restored without delay.
0: The council also raised concerns over the Russia-Ukraine war, warning of uncontrolled escalation and calling for restraint and a ceasefire amid attacks affecting civilian infrastructure and navigation routes. The council reaffirmed Turkey's determination to combat terrorism while pursuing diplomacy, stability, and cooperation across neighboring countries and regional conflict zones. Iran has rejected reports that its delegation to the United Nations General Assembly was ordered to leave New York, saying that its departure followed a pre-scheduled travel plan communicated to Washington weeks earlier. A U.S. official said that Secretary of State Marco Rubio ordered Foreign Minister Abbas Araghchi's delegation to leave after negotiations between Washington and Tehran stalled. The U.S. mission

0: the United Nations informed the Iranian mission that the delegation had to leave New York immediately.
1: Very well. Other countries do, but they don't.
0: Washington said that the General Assembly had concluded and that the Iranian delegation had overstayed its welcome, with the order coming as diplomatic efforts failed to produce a breakthrough. Iran's mission to the United Nations disputed that account, saying that the delegation departed New York according to a schedule that had been communicated to the U.S. State Department on September 17th. Tehran dismissed the U.S. account as baseless, saying that its diplomats had already been scheduled to leave New York and travel to Doha. The dispute comes as Washington and Tehran remain engaged in indirect diplomacy aimed at finding a way to end their conflict and resolve disagreements over the Strait of Hormuz and Iran's nuclear program. U.S. officials had expected possible progress in negotiations, but talks reached a stalemate as the two sides remained divided over the terms and sequencing of a potential agreement. Qatar continues to mediate between Washington and Tehran, with mediators working on a compromise proposal aimed at narrowing the remaining differences. Your country has capabilities, highly efficient human and military capabilities, by the grace of God Almighty, capable of confronting and deterring threats. Attacks on Gulf Cooperation Council states underscore the indivisible nature of Gulf security and stability. We work alongside our brethren to safeguard Gulf security, pursue strategic cooperation and economic integration, and continue implementing the vision of the custodian of the two holy mosques to enhance joint action, thereby achieving the Council's goals and fulfilling the aspirations of its citizens. In brotherly Yemen, the kingdom reaffirms its support, with its support to the coalition to support legitimacy and to the Yemeni government to extend its authority over the entire country, restore stability, and confront the attacks by the terrorist Houthi militias that have chosen chaos, destruction, and threatening the Yemeni people in the region as their path. The kingdom also reaffirms its firm and supportive stance on the unity of Sudan. The occupation of our brothers in Palestine in the Gaza Strip and its multiple violations of the Al-Aqsa Mosque, and we call on the international community and the Peace Council in particular to play their expected role in reaching a lasting political solution. A gas pipeline exploded Wednesday near the Tishrin power station in Syria's eastern Ghouta area in the Damascus countryside. It said the loud blast heard in eastern Ghouta was caused by the pipeline explosion near the power station. The Syrian electricity company said the explosion caused the three power plants to go out of service after gas supplies needed to operate the facilities were cut off. It said a fire caused by the explosion was still burning, and specialized teams were working to deal with the incident. The company warned that the shutdown of the three plants would reduce electricity generation and temporarily increase power rationing hours due to the shortage in available generating capacity. It said additional updates on the status of the plants and electricity supply would be announced as developments unfold. استطاعت فرق الدفاع المدني السيطرة بالكامل على الحريق الآن تقوم الفرق في عملية تبريد الحريق بهدف تأمين الموقع والتأكد من أو الضمان من عدم وجود أي مخاطر داخل الموقع. Syria's oil, gas, and electricity production have been heavily affected by the civil war that ravaged the country between 2011 and 2024. Syria used to produce 30 million cubic meters of gas per day for electricity generation, compared to only 8.5 million now. The domestic gas needs are estimated at between 22 and 25 million cubic meters per day. The United States has completed its military withdrawal from Iraq, ending a presence that began with the 2003 invasion and continued in different forms for more than two decades. Iraqi security forces paraded in Baghdad and Najaf to mark the end of the U.S.-led coalition's military mission in the country. The final American troops withdrew under an agreement reached between Washington and Baghdad in

0: 2024. The departure follows years of pressure for foreign troops to leave Iraq, with the country seeking to assume full responsibility for its security and reinforce its sovereignty. American forces first entered Iraq in 2003 to topple Saddam Hussein, triggering years of conflict and instability before U.S. troops initially withdrew at the end of 2011. The U.S. departure closes a major chapter in modern Iraqi history, leaving the country's own security forces responsible for confronting remaining threats and managing competing regional pressures.
1: I wanted to announce something that I'm also very proud of today. I'm pleased to announce that the last American forces are leaving Iraq. It's been a long time with very bad decision-making that got us involved in this quagmire. In the first place, it was a quagmire. Many, many years it lasted. But soon that part of history will be over. This is a great day for America, and importantly, we leave with Iraq having a wonderful new prime minister, Ali al-Zaidi, a fantastic guy, friend of mine. This orderly departure of coalition forces and equipment from Erbil Air Base marks the end of a very expensive excursion into hell. And again, we took all of our equipment. I said, take a little longer, take everyone. We left all of the equipment, if you remember, in Afghanistan. Everything was left behind. We left. I said, I want every screw taken. If there's a screw lying on the ground, take it. If we have a canvas tent, take it. We took everything. I set a clear mission, gave our commanders the tools to finish it, and refused to let a temporary presence become a permanent one. A lot of people wanted us to be permanently there. I had a choice to stay or to leave, and felt without question that it was time for America to go home.
2: I think the generals heard the message. Those who responded positively, which is most of them, are leading newly focused and newly empowered and disciplined formations. Those generals who did not, who clung to the woke department or seemed to think civilian control of the military is simply a suggestion, well, they no longer work here. You see, the number crunchers say we've fired 10% of the generals and admirals across the force, and that number sounds about right. And I know, because I directed it, that we've also reduced the overall number of general officer slots by an additional 10%. So yes, 20% reduction across the board. Now, the media calls that a purge. I call it accountability and long overdue.
0: Ammar al-Sharafi, brother of Al Jazeera correspondent Moamen al-Sharafi, was killed when a bus and a vehicle carrying civilians were targeted by an Israeli drone, UAV, in the west of Gaza City. Along with al-Sharafi's brother, four more Palestinians were killed in the strike, while a large number of people were wounded. Journalist Moamen al-Sharafi had previously lost 20 members of his family, including his mother and father, in Israeli attacks. The al-Sharafi family, accepting condolences in tears, buried Ammar al-Sharafi. Taysir Muhaisin, advisor to the government media office in Gaza, said that the targeting of civilians in the Gaza Strip has continued even after the ceasefire. Muhaisin said, "We are talking about massacres that never stop, about the explicit targeting of children, women, and civilians." Arguing that what has happened in Gaza has gone unanswered under international law, Muhaisin criticized the international community, saying, "The world is still standing by as a spectator in the face of what Israel is doing in Gaza." Noting that the attacks are not limited to direct gunfire and bombardment alone, Muhaisin said, "Gaza today is experiencing a humanitarian catastrophe in all its dimensions, arguing that Israel is also targeting what remains of living conditions in Gaza. Muhaysin said, "Killing is not only carried out through missiles, aircraft, and bullets. What remains of life in Gaza is also being targeted through starvation and destruction." Funeral was held for over 100 Palestinians whose bodies were recovered from the rubble of a residential building hit in an Israeli strike in October 2023. Families gathered in the devastated Al-Taj area to identify and bid farewell to their relatives as rescue crews laid the shrouded remains in rows among the ruins. The civil defense said the recovery operation was carried out in coordination with an Egyptian committee. The Palestinian civil defense says more than 630 bodies and human remains have been recovered from beneath destroyed buildings across Gaza since November 2025. Palestinian authorities estimate more than 8,000 people remain buried in the wreckage. Families gathered in the devastated Al-Taj area to identify and bid farewell to their relatives as rescue crews laid the shrouded remains in rows among the ruins. The civil defense said the recovery operation was carried out in coordination with an Egyptian committee. Authorities said around 300 people were killed when the residential block was struck, while more bodies and missing people remain under the rubble. Israeli violations of the October 2025 ceasefire agreement have killed over 1,430 Palestinians and injured more than 5,000 others. Sick children from Gaza who completed their treatment in Jordan along with their companions have returned to the Nasser Medical Complex in Khan Yunis in the southern Gaza Strip as part of a medical evacuation program. The reunion of the children with their families after months apart made for emotional scenes. The children were evacuated to Jordan and received treatment under the Jordanian Medical Corridor Initiative, launched by Jordan to provide health care to 2,000 children from Gaza. The evacuations and returns are carried out by the Jordan Armed Forces Arab Army in cooperation with Jordan's Ministry of Health and the World Health Organization, WHO. Under the program, children and their accompanying family members are flown or transported by land to hospitals in Jordan, treated according to what Jordanian officials describe as the highest medical standards, and then returned to Gaza via the King Hussein Bridge once treatment is complete, making room for the next group of patients to be evacuated. In similar returns earlier this year, Jordanian authorities said 20 children and 48 family members returned to Gaza after completing treatment, with families expressing gratitude to King Abdullah II and the JAF for what they described as the quality of care their children received. Nasser Medical Complex, the second largest hospital in Gaza after Al-Shifa, serves as the main referral hospital for southern Gaza and a key arrival point for medical evacuation patients returning from abroad. Jordan also operates a field hospital at the site, established in November 2023, in addition to a second field hospital in northern Gaza that has been operating since 2009.
3: Schools are back in session in Lebanon, but for many families, sending children back to class is no easy feat. A prolonged economic crisis and conflict with Israel have left many Lebanese families struggling to afford their children's education. With prices rising for almost everything in the country, even buying school supplies has become a stretch. Research shows that a year of school supplies costs about $500 per student in Lebanon, where the minimum monthly wage is just over $300. For most families, the gap between take-home income and what they need to cover basic living costs

0: is considerable, and it is still widening.
1: The cost of living has surged. So imagine year on year, it increased by 17% inflation in Lebanon, whereas in the vast majority of countries like in the States, Europe, it's around 2.5%. So this is for numerous reasons. One of it, it's because we have a cash economy, we have high time preference, we don't have a place where to put the savings.
0: Lebanon has been mired in economic crisis since 2019, when the Lebanese pound, long pegged to the U.S. dollar, began to plummet, pushing most of the population into poverty almost overnight. Since then, reforms have been slow, leaving people with little choice but to scrape by as costs keep rising. The conflict escalating in March left damage to infrastructure, population displacement, and supply chain disruptions, halting the country's tentative economic recovery, said a World Bank report released in late August. Lebanon has long ranked among the most educated Arab states in the Middle East. But with disruptions in economy, sustaining that success is becoming increasingly difficult.
2: Pakistani airstrikes on Afghanistan hit three houses on Thursday, October 1st, killing nine people, the Afghan Taliban government said, while Islamabad said the strikes killed 22 terrorists after targeting their hideouts amid an escalation in fighting between the neighbors after 3 months of relative calm. Those killed in the strikes on Afghanistan's Kunar and Helmand provinces included women and children. Afghan Taliban spokesperson Zabihullah Mujahid said on social media platform X, adding that 11 people were also injured. "We condemn this act as an aggression and crime in violation of all accepted principles," he said. Pakistan's information ministry, however, said the strikes were based on credible intelligence and targeted terrorist hideouts at two locations. Targets were destroyed with precision, and initial reports suggest killing of 22 terrorists. The ministry said in a statement on X, adding that large quantities of weapons and ammunition stored at these hideouts was also destroyed.
3: The strikes come amid repeated cross-border clashes between the two countries. Pakistan has carried out airstrikes inside Afghanistan repeatedly since tensions between the two neighbors spiraled dramatically earlier this year, driven by long-standing disputes over militant activity along their shared border. The United Nations mission in Afghanistan said last week that it had documented over 1,100 civilian deaths and injuries in Afghanistan from cross-border violence so far this year. Pakistan denies striking civilians and says it targets militants who carry out attacks inside Pakistan. Afghanistan denies harboring militants.

A Russian drone tore through a school in Ukraine's capital, authorities said on Thursday, the latest in a spate of worsening air attacks on Kyiv. Kyiv's mayor said children had been in the shelter at the moment of the strike, which sparked a fire. He reported no injuries. The state emergency service released images of rescue workers picking through debris and dousing the charred building, whose windows were shattered. The morning attack came amid intensifying around-the-clock strikes on Kyiv and other cities with jet-powered drones, which Ukraine's military has struggled to shoot down. Earlier on Thursday, one person was wounded in a Russian air attack on a business center in the Black Sea port city of Odessa. City administration chief said infrastructure had been damaged but gave no further details. Odessa and the surrounding region have been a frequent target of attacks

0: aimed partly at choking Kyiv's export revenues. Russia, which says it strikes only military targets, reported that it had attacked a data center in Odessa and a cargo vessel in the nearby port of Chornomorsk.
1: Arizona, it's hot. We're in the desert and water is always top of mind. But what we're starting to see as we head into the midterms are more and more politicians actually taking a stance on water policy. A new survey from the Center for the Future of Arizona found that long-term water supplies is the top issue for Arizona voters this year.
2: Yeah, I mean, it's obviously a really big concern.
3: It is a political issue. Should it be a political issue? Probably not. It's a humanitarian issue.
1: And a lot of that could come from concerns about the Colorado River. Arizona will have to take cuts from that supply, which feeds a lot of the Southwest. And it's an issue for the region, really. What this does not mean, according to the politicians and experts that we spoke to, is that we're going to wake up tomorrow and not have any water. But what we could start to see are possibly restrictions on water use, like we see in neighboring states, or water is just going to get a whole lot more expensive as communities try to figure out alternative supplies or really invest in new technology, like the advanced water purification plant that's currently under construction in Phoenix. And people who are running for office are really starting to take note of the water issue and possible water solutions. We've seen water policy come up at the local level. We've seen it come up in congressional races. And we've even seen it come up as a flashpoint for the race for governor here in Arizona.
4: I think politicians need to share what their solutions are. And they need to share more information with Arizonans about what's going on. Now, it is very tricky because water is so technical and can vary from region to region. It's not like there's one answer to this, but I think every politician should be communicating with their communities about what they are doing, how they see the issue and what they're doing.
1: Voters we spoke to do have concerns about water, but they're also thinking about bigger picture issues that could be linked back to water, like affordability and sustainability. Some of the questions we were hearing were, will this data center impact my water supply? What will my home price be like? Can I afford a home? Can I raise my family here? Being uncertain about the future of water in Arizona. Those are some of the questions that politicians will likely have to answer, not just in this upcoming midterm election, but in future elections in Arizona as the state works to solve its water issues.
5: In Cuba, turning on the tap is no longer a given. Some Havana residents say they've gone without a drop of running water for days or weeks, forcing many to buy water from street vendors or find it in broken pipes. A grueling daily ritual of bargaining for a resource most of the world takes for granted. Juamilka Chavaria said her building had gone as long as 2 months without running water before it briefly returned last week.
6: Here, because of the water situation, since it doesn't come in and they don't provide it, people are going out to the street to get water in some places where water does come in, and they can provide water to people. Some people boil it, but others don't. And that's why there have been so many problems with hepatitis and other diseases, because people don't know where the water comes from.
5: Health authorities, too, are warning Cubans of the spread of viruses, including a strain of viral hepatitis. Diarrhea is also becoming more common. It comes as power outages, exacerbated by a U.S. oil blockade, are crippling the already crumbling infrastructure that supplies water to Havana's nearly 2 million people. At least once a week, Juamilka's husband pushes a homemade cart with two large barrels toward a pipe that juts from the wall of a local school. At times, water flows from the pipe into an alleyway where his barrels await. It's a solution of sorts. Even those who are treating the fallout aren't spared. One nurse told Reuters that life without reliable water has simply become the norm, so much so that the very clinic where she treats patients for waterborne viruses often has no running water of its own.

Ron Nunez said, noting an expansion of the movement and condemning an escalation of violence outside certain schools. He added 83 police officers and gendarmes were wounded during the protests, which affected a total of 356 schools. The minister slammed the targeting of law enforcement officers, the throwing of projectiles, acts of violence, verbal abuse, attempted arson, and what amounts to urban violence. Education Minister Edouard Giffre said, since the start of the unrest last week, 119 students and staff members have been injured. The sites worst affected Wednesday included Paris, Bordeaux in the southwest, and Lyon in the southeast, and the northern city of Lille, where police again used tear gas in clashes.

A historic mosque in India's Ujjain has been partially demolished, triggering protests by Muslims and renewing concerns over the treatment of Muslim places of worship in the country. The Shahi Mosque, a centuries-old place of worship, was partially demolished as authorities carried out a road widening project ahead of the 2028 Simhastha Kumbh Hindu pilgrimage. Muslim residents and community representatives strongly objected to the demolition, saying the historic mosque should have been protected rather than sacrificed for the project. The demolition quickly became a flashpoint, with Muslims gathering to protest outside the mosque. Indian police attacked the protesters and used tear gas and batons to disperse the crowd. For Muslims in Ujjain, the demolition of part of the Shahi Mosque raises a deeper question. Why should a historic Muslim place of worship be removed to facilitate a major religious pilgrimage? The dispute comes amid wider criticism of the BJP government's treatment of India's Muslim minority. Muslims have faced growing pressure over mosques, shrines, and other Islamic sites under BJP rule, while Hindu nationalist politics has gained greater influence. The Ujjain mosque demolition has therefore become more than a local dispute over road space. It has become another source of anger for Muslims who say their religious heritage is not receiving adequate protection. Muslim representatives argue that the age and historic importance of the Shahi Mosque should have been taken into account. The road project is intended to prepare Ujjain for the 2028 Simhastha Kumbh, a major Hindu pilgrimage expected to bring millions of visitors to the city. Muslim protesters say preparations for a Hindu religious event should not come at the expense of a historic Muslim place of worship. The clashes have deepened tensions in Ujjain, with authorities deploying security forces and taking action against protesters. For India's Muslim minority, the partial demolition of the Shahi Mosque has become another symbol of concerns over the protection of their religious heritage and rights. Muslims in India have faced growing concerns over Islamophobia and religious discrimination under the Modi-led BJP government, with critics arguing that a number of government policies and actions have placed increasing pressure on the country's Muslim community. The Ujjain case is not the first controversy involving the demolition of a historic mosque in India. In recent years, several mosques and other Muslim religious structures across the country have been demolished or partially demolished by authorities, prompting disputes over religious heritage, property rights, and the treatment of Muslim places of worship.

Turkey and Germany are looking to deepen their economic and energy partnership through new projects spanning natural gas, renewable energy, infrastructure, and critical minerals. The Turkish Energy and Natural Resources Minister said that the two countries have significant potential to develop a new generation of joint projects, highlighting green hydrogen and modern power grids among key areas.

0: for cooperation.
1: Energy security and resource diversification are essential for industrial competitiveness. We saw this clearly during the recent energy crisis in Europe, where surging energy prices led to sharp inflationary pressures and put strain on energy-intensive manufacturing. Ensuring that energy is delivered to industries and consumers safely, reliably, and at affordable cost has now become the most critical priority for all governments.
0: Turkey also plans to unveil a more ambitious long-term renewable energy program, together with increased investment in power grids and new climate targets, when it hosts COP31 in Antalya. North Rhine-Westphalia's leadership highlighted the growing importance of the German-Turkish energy partnership, particularly as energy-intensive industries seek secure and competitive supplies.
2: I am certain North Rhine-Westphalia and Turkey share a common future, a future characterized by close and fruitful exchange.
0: The forum resulted in 8 memorandums of understanding, reflecting efforts to turn expanding political and economic dialogue into concrete investment and business partnerships. The agreements underline the potential for Turkey and Germany to deepen cooperation in energy security, resilient supply chains, infrastructure, and sustainable development.
3: It's pretty hard for us to budget for a dramatic increase in the cost of diesel. And we use diesel in everything. We use it in our tractors, we use it in our booster pumps, we use it in our trucks. I mean, diesel runs the country, really.
4: Every morning, Craig Underwood walks fields that have been in his family for generations. At 84, the founder of Underwood Farms oversees thousands of acres in California, growing everything from cilantro to tomatoes and watermelons. But this year, one cost has become impossible to ignore.
3: It grinds on you. You know, when I wake up in the morning, I'm thinking about it. When I go to bed at night, I'm thinking about it. I'm trying to put it out of my brain in order to sleep. But you do think about it a lot.
4: Diesel powers nearly every part of his operation, from irrigation pumps to tractors and trucks moving produce across the country. Now, Underwood says diesel costs at his farm are around 40% higher than they were a year ago.
3: When somebody looks at the cost of a head of lettuce, it isn't, first of all, the farmer's not getting the majority of that dollar. And the other thing is, a good chunk of that dollar is going for transportation, because we're shipping food all over the country in order to keep people fed year-round with fresh produce. And diesel is involved in all of it.
4: The national average price for diesel recently hit a record high of just over $6.50 a gallon, according to the AAA. For farmers like Underwood, the added costs ripple far beyond the fuel tank. And he lays much of the blame on President Donald Trump's move to start a war with Iran.
3: Certainly the war has stirred everything up. And, you know, the price of all energy is up. The price of fertilizer is up as a result of the war.
4: Underwood says he's cut expenses where he can and changed some farming practices to save money. Still, he says those savings have been swallowed up by fuel costs.
3: Certainly in my lifetime, I've never seen diesel move up like that. We bought a lot of diesel trucks thinking they're more efficient, they last longer, and oftentimes, diesel was less expensive than gas. Well, now it's way more expensive than gas.
4: California is one of the world's largest agricultural producers, and Underwood says rising fuel costs are being felt across the industry. After decades of farming, he says adapting to change is part of the job, even when the challenges are beyond his control. But he says Trump and his supporters should have seen the problems coming.
3: The handwriting was on the wall forever. So I'm probably most upset with the people that put him in office.
0: Russia has extended restrictions on diesel and marine fuel exports as the country seeks to stabilize domestic supplies amid higher seasonal demand and disruptions at its energy infrastructure.

0: The government prolonged its temporary ban on exports of diesel, marine fuel, and gas oil by direct producers through October 31st. The restriction had been due to expire at the end of September, but will remain in place for another month under the new government decree. Moscow said that the measure is designed to maintain stability in the domestic fuel market as demand for motor fuels increases during the agricultural harvest season. A broader Russian restriction on fuel exports remains in effect through the end of January 2027. The measures come as Russia faces pressure on domestic fuel supplies following Ukrainian drone strikes targeting oil refineries and other energy infrastructure. The attacks have disrupted refining operations and contributed to shortages in parts of the country, increasing pressure on authorities to prioritize the domestic market. Diesel and other refined fuels are important Russian energy exports, making restrictions on overseas shipments another potential source of pressure on international fuel markets. By keeping more domestically produced fuel inside the country, Moscow is seeking to ensure sufficient supplies for consumers, businesses, and the agricultural sector. The extension highlights continuing strains on Russia's refining and fuel distribution system as the impact of attacks on its energy infrastructure combines with elevated domestic demand. Major steel-producing economies have agreed on coordinated measures to tackle rising global excess capacity, which is projected to reach its highest level in a decade by 2028. Members of the Global Forum on Steel Excess Capacity reached consensus on the Milwaukee framework during a ministerial meeting chaired by U.S. Trade Representative Jamison Greer. The framework sets out measures that participating economies intend to implement under their national laws while taking account of domestic circumstances and international commitments. Members agreed to work toward reducing market-distorting subsidies, strengthening monitoring of steel imports, and improving coordination to identify attempts to circumvent trade restrictions. The framework also supports the use of anti-dumping, countervailing duty and safeguard investigations where appropriate alongside other trade measures, targeting steel linked to global excess capacity. Greater transparency over where steel is first melted and poured is also planned to help authorities identify suspicious trade patterns and prevent displaced imports from being redirected through other markets. Global steel excess capacity is projected to rise from 601 million tons in 2024 to 745 million tons by 2028, reaching its highest level in a decade. The projected excess would exceed the forum members' current combined steel production by 319 million tons, intensifying concerns over pressure on domestic producers and workers. The forum will review how members implement the Milwaukee framework and report on progress at its next ministerial meeting. South Korea has pushed back against U.S. President Donald Trump's announcement that Seoul will invest in a major Alaska LNG project, saying that Washington went beyond what the two countries had agreed.
1: And we're with you 100%.
0: Trump unveiled plans for South Korea to invest up to $200 billion in U.S. projects under a broader $350 billion strategic investment package agreed as part of a trade deal.
1: Governor, today we're thrilled to announce one of the largest energy infrastructure investments in American history, thanks to the agreements my administration has secured with the Republic of Korea. They will invest up to $200 billion, that's the Korean government, $200 billion to build a 6-gigawatt power generation facility in Texas. That's a major plant. That's about as big as you'll see. 8 new large-scale nuclear power plants and, at long last, Alaska liquefied natural gas pipeline. That's a big one, and that's why we have a lot of people from Alaska, including a very great governor and your great senator, Dan Sullivan.
0: South Korea confirmed plans for $120 billion.

0: In 8 nuclear reactors and $22.3 billion for the Texas Power Project, but disputed Trump's presentation of the proposed Alaska LNG investment.
1: Well, thank you very much.
0: South Korea's industry ministry also stressed that no decision had been made on whether to invest in the project or how large any eventual investment would be. The disagreement highlights differences between Washington and Seoul over implementation of their investment package, even as the two allies move ahead with other major energy projects in the United States.
1: It's going to be built someday.

Turkish Super League side Konyaspor and the Palestine national team played out a 2-2 draw in a solidarity friendly in Konya, as thousands of supporters filled the stands with messages backing Gaza and the Palestinian people. The match was held at Konya Metropolitan Municipality Stadium under the motto, "Our home is your home," with green and white supporters turning the friendly into a show of solidarity with Palestine. Before kickoff, Konyaspor supporters unveiled a choreography reading, "You stay silent when children sleep, not when they die." Messages displayed around the stadium also highlighted the humanitarian situation in Gaza and expressed support for Palestinians while criticizing Israel's genocidal conduct. In the 10th minute and 14th second, the stadium lights were turned off in remembrance of the 1,014 members of the Palestinian sports community reported killed in Israeli attacks since October 7th, 2023. Confetti and toys were also thrown onto the field as part of the tribute. The match was brought to an unusual conclusion at 89 minutes and 59 seconds, with an announcement saying it had been postponed until Palestine is free. Turkish President Recep Tayyip Erdogan hailed the match as a demonstration of the ties between Turkey and Palestine, thanking supporters in Konya for their solidarity. Scotty Wilbekin scored 20 points against his former club as Besiktas beat Maccabi Tel Aviv 109-93 to claim their first EuroLeague victory of the season. Wilbekin, who spent four seasons with Maccabi, made four of five attempts from three-point range as the Turkish side produced a dominant shooting display at the Aleksandar Nikolic Hall. Anthony Brown also scored 20 points for Besiktas, while Devin Dotson added 17 and Connor Morgan had 13. Besiktas took control during the first half, opening up a 16-point advantage before Maccabi cut the deficit to 52-46 at the interval. Wilbekin then helped Besiktas pull clear again in the third quarter as the visitors punished Maccabi from long range. Besiktas converted 17 of their 33-point attempts, compared with 5 from 18 for Maccabi, to put the game beyond reach. Bonzi Colson led Maccabi with 17 points and Jimmy Clark added 15. The victory gave Besiktas their first win of the EuroLeague campaign after an opening defeat by Valencia, while Maccabi suffered a second successive loss. Portugal captain Cristiano Ronaldo announced on Wednesday that he had left the team's training camp in Denmark after coach Jorge Jesus told reporters that the striker would be dropped for their next match. Ronaldo had been due to train with his teammates at the Parken Stadium in Copenhagen on Wednesday, but left abruptly after Jesus' press conference. The veteran coach had said that Ronaldo, who spent the entire match on the bench against Norway on Sunday, would not start Thursday's Nations League clash away to Denmark either. Ronaldo has now left Portugal's training camp and said he would tell the truth about the reasons that led to my departure. The FPF confirmed Ronaldo had left the camp, but said preparations for the match against Denmark and Sunday's home game against Norway would continue as planned with the remaining 24 players. Jesus had insisted earlier that there was no rift between him and Ronaldo, although the 72-year-old did acknowledge that his captain had been disappointed to remain on the bench in the side's Nations League win over Norway. The Colorado Avalanche opened the season with an 8-4 victory over the Los Angeles Kings on Wednesday night.

0: Nathan MacKinnon scored twice in a four-goal second period and capped his night with a rare five.
1: Nathan MacKinnon just off the bench.
0: Hours before the game, Colorado coach Jared Bednar was given a four-year contract extension. Bednar, who led Colorado to the 2022 Stanley Cup title, was in the final year of his current contract.
1: MacKinnon following behind, he now has...
0: The extension ended speculation on his future after being swept by Vegas in the Western Conference Finals last spring.
1: Nelson, who has it in the corner.
0: Arturi Lehkonen had two goals, Brock Nelson had a goal and two assists, and Mackenzie Blackwood made 26 saves for Colorado, which scored four times on the power play and allowed two shorthanded goals.
1: MacKinnon asked for this one.
0: Trevor Moore, Joel Armia, and Brian Dumoulin scored for Los Angeles, and Darcy Kuemper stopped 21 shots. Nelson and Kelly scored in the first period to give the Avs a 2-1 lead, and Moore and Armia had goals in the second period for the Kings. Artemi Panarin scored on a delayed penalty midway through the third.
1: Nelson in front, Lehkonen, and he scores!

0: Turkish President Recep Tayyip Erdogan chaired the National Security Council as it reviewed the country's national security priorities and a series of regional and international conflicts. The council was briefed on operations against terrorist organizations while also reviewing efforts aimed at strengthening security across Turkey and the wider region. Syria featured prominently in the discussions, with the council highlighting progress toward strengthening the country's unity and territorial integrity, extending state authority nationwide, and advancing the integration process. Turning to the U.S.-Israel-Iran war, the council warned that continued hostilities are deepening regional vulnerabilities and creating a cycle of confrontation with increasingly serious global consequences.
1: It was stated that the war between the United States and Israel on one side and Iran on the other has evolved into a vicious cycle of continuing hostilities, exacerbating vulnerabilities across the region. The parties were called upon to return to negotiations and bring an end to the conflict, whose global consequences are becoming increasingly severe.
0: On Gaza and Lebanon, the council said that Israel continues its attacks without fulfilling its commitments toward establishing peace and called for concrete international action.
1: It was noted that the Israeli government has continued its attacks without fulfilling its commitments and obligations regarding the establishment of peace in Gaza and Lebanon. The international community was urged to take concrete steps against the Israeli government, which is also violating Syria's territorial integrity and sovereignty and obstructing efforts to establish stability in the region.
0: Tensions in Yemen were also discussed, with the council warning of growing security risks for neighboring countries and stressing that restoring calm was important for both regional and global stability.
1: It was emphasized that the recent escalation of tensions in Yemen has increased security risks across the region, particularly for neighboring countries, and that calm, which is also crucial for global stability, must be restored without delay.
0: The council also raised concerns over the Russia-Ukraine war, warning of uncontrolled escalation and calling for restraint and a ceasefire amid attacks affecting civilian infrastructure and navigation routes. The council reaffirmed Turkey's determination to combat terrorism while pursuing diplomacy, stability, and cooperation across neighboring countries and regional conflict zones. Iran has rejected reports that its delegation to the United Nations General Assembly was ordered to leave New York, saying that its departure followed a pre-scheduled travel plan communicated to Washington weeks earlier. A U.S. official said that Secretary of State Marco Rubio ordered Foreign Minister Abbas Araghchi's delegation to leave after negotiations between Washington and Tehran stalled. The U.S. mission to the United Nations informed the Iranian mission that the delegation had to leave New York immediately.
2: Very well. Other countries do, but they don't.
0: Washington said that the General Assembly had concluded and that the Iranian delegation had overstayed its welcome, with the order coming as diplomatic efforts failed to produce a breakthrough. Iran's mission to the United Nations disputed that account, saying that the delegation departed New York according to a schedule that had been communicated to the U.S. State Department on September 17th. Tehran dismissed the U.S. account as baseless, saying that its diplomats had already been scheduled to leave New York and travel to Doha. The dispute comes as Washington and

0: Iran remain engaged in indirect diplomacy aimed at finding a way to end their conflict and resolve disagreements over the Strait of Hormuz and Iran's nuclear program. U.S. officials had expected possible progress in negotiations, but talks reached a stalemate as the two sides remained divided over the terms and sequencing of a potential agreement. Qatar continues to mediate between Washington and Tehran, with mediators working on a compromise proposal aimed at narrowing the remaining differences. Your country has capabilities, highly efficient human and military capabilities, by the grace of God Almighty, capable of confronting and deterring threats. Attacks on Gulf Cooperation Council states underscore the indivisible nature of Gulf security and stability. We work alongside our brethren to safeguard Gulf security, pursue strategic cooperation and economic integration, and continue implementing the vision of the custodian of the two holy mosques to enhance joint action, thereby achieving the Council's goals and fulfilling the aspirations of its citizens. In brotherly Yemen, the kingdom reaffirms its support with its support to the coalition to support legitimacy and to the Yemeni government to extend its authority over the entire country, restore stability, and confront the attacks by the terrorist Houthi militias that have chosen chaos, destruction, and threatening the Yemeni people in the region as their path. The kingdom also reaffirms its firm and supportive stance on the unity of Sudan. The occupation of our brothers in Palestine in the Gaza Strip and its multiple violations of the Al-Aqsa Mosque, and we call on the international community and the Peace Council in particular to play their expected role in reaching a lasting political solution. A gas pipeline exploded Wednesday near the Tishrin power station in Syria's eastern Ghouta area in the Damascus countryside. It said the loud blast heard in eastern Ghouta was caused by the pipeline explosion near the power station. The Syrian electricity company said the explosion caused the three power plants to go out of service after gas supplies needed to operate the facilities were cut off. It said a fire caused by the explosion was still burning, and specialized teams were working to deal with the incident. The company warned that the shutdown of the three plants would reduce electricity generation and temporarily increase power rationing hours due to the shortage in available generating capacity. It said additional updates on the status of the plants and electricity supply would be announced as developments unfold.
1: استطاعت فرق الدفاع المدني السيطرة بالكامل على الحريق الآن تقوم الفرق في عملية تبريد الحريق بهدف تأمين الموقع والتأكد من أو الضمان من عدم وجود أي مخاطر داخل الموقع.
0: Syria's oil, gas, and electricity production have been heavily affected by the civil war that ravaged the country between 2011 and 2024. Syria used to produce 30 million cubic meters of gas per day for electricity generation, compared to only 8.5 million now. The domestic gas needs are estimated at between 22 and 25 million cubic meters per day. The United States has completed its military withdrawal from Iraq, ending a presence that began with the 2003 invasion and continued in different forms for more than two decades. Iraqi security forces paraded in Baghdad and Najaf to mark the end of the U.S.-led coalition's military mission in the country. The final American troops withdrew under an agreement reached between Washington and Baghdad in 2024. The departure follows years of pressure for foreign troops to leave Iraq, with the country seeking to assume full responsibility for its security and reinforce its sovereignty. American forces first entered Iraq in 2003 to topple Saddam Hussein, triggering years of conflict and instability before U.S. troops initially withdrew at the end of 2011. The U.S. departure closes a major chapter in modern Iraqi history, leaving the country's own security forces responsible for confronting remaining threats and managing competing regional pressures.

0: But I wanted to announce something that I'm also very proud of today. I'm pleased to announce that the last American forces are leaving Iraq. It's been a long time with very bad decision-making that got us involved in this quagmire. In the first place, it was a quagmire. Many, many years it lasted. But soon that part of history will be over. This is a great day for America, and importantly, we leave with Iraq, having a wonderful new prime minister, Ali al-Zaidi. Fantastic guy, friend of mine. This orderly departure of coalition forces and equipment from Erbil Air Base marks the end of a very expensive excursion into hell. And again, we took all of our equipment. I said, take a little longer, take everyone. We left all of the equipment, if you remember, in Afghanistan. Everything was left behind. We left. I said, I want every screw taken. If there's a screw lying on the ground, take it. If we have a canvas tent, take it. We took everything. I set a clear mission, gave our commanders the tools to finish it, and refused to let a temporary presence become a permanent one. A lot of people wanted us to be permanently there. I had a choice to stay or to leave, and felt without question that it was time for America to go home.
1: I think the generals heard the message. Those who responded positively, which is most of them, are leading newly focused and newly empowered and disciplined formations. Those generals who did not, who clung to the woke department or seemed to think civilian control of the military is simply a suggestion, well, they no longer work here. You see, the number crunchers say we've fired 10% of the generals and admirals across the force. And that number sounds about right. And I know, because I directed it, that we've also reduced the overall number of general officer slots by an additional 10%. So yes, 20% reduction across the board. Now, the media calls that a purge. I call it accountability and long overdue.
2: Ammar al-Sharafi, brother of Al Jazeera correspondent Moaman al-Sharafi, was killed when a bus and a vehicle carrying civilians were targeted by an Israeli drone, UAV, in the west of Gaza City. Along with al-Sharafi's brother, four more Palestinians were killed in the strike, while a large number of people were wounded. Journalist Moaman al-Sharafi had previously lost 20 members of his family, including his mother and father, in Israeli attacks. The al-Sharafi family, accepting condolences in tears, buried Ammar al-Sharafi. Taysir Muhaisin, advisor to the government media office in Gaza, said that the targeting of civilians in the Gaza Strip has continued even after the ceasefire. Muhaisin said, "We are talking about massacres that never stop, about the explicit targeting of children, women, and civilians." Arguing that what has happened in Gaza has gone unanswered under international law, Muhaisin criticized the international community, saying, "The world is still standing by as a spectator in the face of what Israel is doing in Gaza." Noting that the attacks are not limited to direct gunfire and bombardment alone, Muhaisin said, "Gaza today is experiencing a humanitarian catastrophe in all its dimensions." Arguing that Israel is also targeting what remains of living conditions in Gaza, Muhaisin said, "Killing is not only carried out through missiles, aircraft, and bullets. What remains of life in Gaza is also being targeted through starvation and destruction." Funeral was held for over 100 Palestinians whose bodies were recovered from the rubble of a residential building hit in an Israeli strike in October 2023.

0: Families gathered in the devastated Al-Taj area to identify and bid farewell to their relatives as rescue crews laid the shrouded remains in rows among the ruins. The civil defense said the recovery operation was carried out in coordination with an Egyptian committee. The Palestinian civil defense says more than 630 bodies and human remains have been recovered from beneath destroyed buildings across Gaza since November 2025. Palestinian authorities estimate more than 8,000 people remain buried in the wreckage. Families gathered in the devastated Al-Taj area to identify and bid farewell to their relatives as rescue crews laid the shrouded remains in rows among the ruins. The civil defense said the recovery operation was carried out in coordination with an Egyptian committee. Authorities said around 300 people were killed when the residential block was struck, while more bodies and missing people remain under the rubble. Israeli violations of the October 2025 ceasefire agreement have killed over 1,430 Palestinians and injured more than 5,000 others. Sick children from Gaza who completed their treatment in Jordan along with their companions have returned to the Nasser Medical Complex in Khan Yunis in the southern Gaza Strip as part of a medical evacuation program. The reunion of the children with their families after months apart made for emotional scenes. The children were evacuated to Jordan and received treatment under the Jordanian Medical Corridor Initiative, launched by Jordan to provide health care to 2,000 children from Gaza. The evacuations and returns are carried out by the Jordan Armed Forces Arab Army in cooperation with Jordan's Ministry of Health and the World Health Organization, WHO. Under the program, children and their accompanying family members are flown or transported by land to hospitals in Jordan, treated according to what Jordanian officials describe as the highest medical standards, and then returned to Gaza via the King Hussein Bridge once treatment is complete, making room for the next group of patients to be evacuated. In similar returns earlier this year, Jordanian authorities said 20 children and 48 family members returned to Gaza after completing treatment, with families expressing gratitude to King Abdullah II and the JAF for what they described as the quality of care their children received. Nasser Medical Complex, the second largest hospital in Gaza after Al-Shifa, serves as the main referral hospital for southern Gaza and a key arrival point for medical evacuation patients returning from abroad. Jordan also operates a field hospital at the site, established in November 2023, in addition to a second field hospital in northern Gaza that has been operating since 2009.
1: Schools are back in session in Lebanon, but for many families, sending children back to class is no easy feat. A prolonged economic crisis and conflict with Israel have left many Lebanese families struggling to afford their children's education. With prices rising for almost everything in the country, even buying school supplies has become a stretch. Research shows that a year of school supplies costs about $500 per student in Lebanon, where the minimum monthly wage is just over $300. For most families, the gap between take-home income and what they need to cover basic living costs is considerable, and it is still widening.
2: The cost of living has surged. So imagine year on year, it increased by 17% inflation in Lebanon, whereas in the vast majority of countries like in the States, Europe, it's around 3.5%. So this is for numerous reasons. One of it, it's because we have a cash economy, we have high time preference, we don't have a place where to put the savings.
1: Lebanon has been mired in economic crisis since 2019, when the Lebanese pound, long pegged to the U.S. dollar, began to plummet, pushing most of the population into poverty almost overnight. Since then, reforms have been slow, leaving people with little choice but to scrape by as costs keep rising. The conflict escalating in March left damage to infrastructure, population displacement, and supply chain disruptions, halting the country's tentative economic recovery, said a World Bank report released in late August. Lebanon has long ranked among the most educated Arab states in the Middle East. But with disruptions in economy, sustaining that success is becoming increasingly difficult.
0: Pakistani airstrikes on Afghanistan hit three houses on Thursday, October 1st, killing nine people, the Afghan Taliban government said, while Islamabad said the strikes killed 22 terrorists after targeting their hideouts amid an escalation in fighting between the neighbors after 3 months of relative calm. Those killed in the strikes on Afghanistan's Kunar and Helmand provinces included women and children. Afghan Taliban spokesperson Zabihullah Mujahid said on social media platform X, adding that 11 people were also injured. "We condemn this act as an aggression and crime in violation of all accepted principles," he said. Pakistan's information ministry, however, said the strikes were based on credible intelligence and targeted terrorist hideouts at two locations. Targets were destroyed with precision, and initial reports suggest killing of 22 terrorists. The ministry said in a statement on X, adding that large quantities of weapons and ammunition stored at these hideouts was also destroyed. The strikes come amid repeated cross-border clashes between the two countries. Pakistan has carried out airstrikes inside Afghanistan repeatedly since tensions between the two neighbors spiraled dramatically earlier this year, driven by long-standing disputes over militant activity along their shared border. The United Nations mission in Afghanistan said last week that it had documented over 1,100 civilian deaths and injuries in Afghanistan from cross-border violence so far this year. Pakistan denies striking civilians and says it targets militants who carry out attacks inside Pakistan. Afghanistan denies harboring militants.

0: A Russian drone tore through a school in Ukraine's capital, authorities said on Thursday, the latest in a spate of worsening air attacks on Kyiv. Kyiv's mayor said children had been in the shelter at the moment of the strike, which sparked a fire. He reported no injuries. The state emergency service released images of rescue workers picking through debris and dousing the charred building, whose windows were shattered. The morning attack came amid intensifying around-the-clock strikes on Kyiv and other cities with jet-powered drones, which Ukraine's military has struggled to shoot down. Earlier on Thursday, one person was wounded in a Russian air attack on a business center in the Black Sea port city of Odessa. City administration chief said infrastructure had been damaged but gave no further details. Odessa and the surrounding region have been a frequent target of attacks aimed partly at choking Kyiv's export revenues. Russia, which says it strikes only military targets, reported that it had attacked a data center in Odessa and a cargo vessel in the nearby port of Chornomorsk.
1: Arizona, it's hot. We're in the desert and water is always top of mind. But what we're starting to see as we head into the midterms are more and more politicians actually taking a stance on water policy. A new survey from the Center for the Future of Arizona found that long-term water supplies is the top issue for Arizona voters this year.
2: Yeah, I mean, it's obviously a really big concern.
3: It is a political issue. Should it be a political issue? Probably not. It's a humanitarian issue.
1: And a lot of that could come from concerns about the Colorado River. Arizona will have to take cuts from that supply, which feeds a lot of the Southwest. And it's an issue for the region, really. What this does not mean, according to the politicians and experts that we spoke to, is that we're going to wake up tomorrow and not have any water. But what we could start to see are possibly restrictions on water use, like we see in neighboring states, or water is just going to get a whole lot more expensive as communities try to figure out alternative supplies or really invest in new technology, like the advanced water purification plant that's currently under construction in Phoenix. And people who are running for office are really starting to take note of the water issue and possible water solutions. We've seen water policy come up at the local level. We've seen it come up in congressional races. And we've even seen it come up as a flashpoint for the race for governor here in Arizona.
4: I think politicians need to share what their solutions are. And they need to share more information with Arizonans about what's going on. Now, it is very tricky because water is so technical and can vary from region to region. It's not like there's one answer to this, but I think every politician should be communicating with their communities about what they are doing, how they see the issue and what they're doing.
1: Voters we spoke to do have concerns about water, but they're also thinking about bigger picture issues that could be linked back to water, like affordability and sustainability. Some of the questions we were hearing were, will this data center impact my water supply? What will my home price be like? Can I afford a home? Can I raise my family here? Being uncertain about the future of water in Arizona. Those are some of the questions that politicians will likely have to answer, not just in this upcoming midterm election, but in future elections in Arizona as the state works to solve its water issues.
5: In Cuba, turning on the tap is no longer a given. Some Havana residents say they've gone without a drop of running water for days or weeks, forcing many to buy water from street vendors or find it in broken pipes. A grueling daily ritual of bargaining for a resource most of the world takes for granted. Juamilka Chavaria said her building had gone as long as 2 months without running water before it briefly returned last week.
6: Here, because of the water situation, since it doesn't come in and they don't provide it, people are going out to the street to get water in some places where water does come in, and they can provide water to people. Some people boil it, but others don't. And that's why there have been so many problems with hepatitis and other diseases, because people don't know where the water comes from.
5: Health authorities, too, are warning Cubans of the spread of viruses, including a strain of viral hepatitis. Diarrhea is also becoming more common. It comes as power outages, exacerbated by a U.S. oil blockade, are crippling the already crumbling infrastructure that supplies water to Havana's nearly 2 million people. At least once a week, Jewel Milka's husband pushes a homemade cart with two large barrels toward a pipe that juts from the wall of a local school. At times, water flows from the pipe into an alleyway where his barrels await. It's a solution of sorts. Even those who are treating the fallout aren't spared. One nurse told Reuters that life without reliable water has simply become the norm, so much so that the very clinic where she treats patients for waterborne viruses often has no running water of its own.

Dozens of people have been injured and hundreds arrested, most of them teenagers, officials said, in a wave of French student protests against teacher shortages and dilapidated buildings that on Wednesday spread to more schools across the country. The movement in the lycées, attended by students aged 15 to 18 for their final 3 years of secondary education in France, has angered the government. Since last week, students have staged protests outside schools over grievances ranging from timetables, class sizes, and a shortage of teachers to overheated classrooms during this year's heat waves. The protests started in the Île-de-France region around Paris, but have now spread to other cities nationwide. On Wednesday, 625 people were detained during high school blockades. Interior Minister Laurent

A historic mosque in India's Ujjain has been partially demolished, triggering protests by Muslims and renewing concerns over the treatment of Muslim places of worship in the country. The Shahi Mosque, a centuries-old place of worship, was partially demolished as authorities carried out a road widening project ahead of the 2028 Simhastha Kumbh Hindu pilgrimage. Muslim residents and community representatives strongly objected to the demolition, saying the historic mosque should have been protected rather than sacrificed for the project. The demolition quickly became a flashpoint, with Muslims gathering to protest outside the mosque. Indian police attacked the protesters and used tear gas and batons to disperse the crowd. For Muslims in Ujjain, the demolition of part of the Shahi Mosque raises a deeper question. Why should a historic Muslim place of worship be removed to facilitate a major religious pilgrimage? The dispute comes amid wider criticism of the BJP government's treatment of India's Muslim minority. Muslims have faced growing pressure over mosques, shrines, and other Islamic sites under BJP rule, while Hindu nationalist politics has gained greater influence. The Ujjain Mosque demolition has therefore become more than a local dispute over road space. It has become another source of anger for Muslims who say their religious heritage is not receiving adequate protection. Muslim representatives argue that the age and historic importance of the Shahi Mosque should have been taken into account. The road project is intended to prepare Ujjain for the 2028 Simhastha Kumbh, a major Hindu pilgrimage expected to bring millions of visitors to the city. Muslim protesters say preparations for a Hindu religious event should not come at the expense of a historic Muslim place of worship. The clashes have deepened tensions in Ujjain, with authorities deploying security forces and taking action against protesters. For India's Muslim minority, the partial demolition of the Shahi Mosque has become another symbol of concerns over the protection of their religious heritage and rights. Muslims in India have faced growing concerns over Islamophobia and religious discrimination under the Modi-led BJP government, with critics arguing that a number of government policies and actions have placed increasing pressure on the country's Muslim community. The Ujjain case is not the first controversy involving the demolition of a historic mosque in India. In recent years, several mosques and other Muslim religious structures across the country have been demolished or partially demolished by authorities, prompting disputes over religious heritage, property rights, and the treatment of Muslim places of worship.

0: Turkey A and Germany are looking to deepen their economic and energy partnership through new projects spanning natural gas, renewable energy, infrastructure, and critical minerals. The Turkish Energy and Natural Resources Minister said that the two countries have significant potential to develop a new generation of joint projects, highlighting green hydrogen and modern power grids among key areas for cooperation.
1: Energy security and resource diversification are essential for industrial competitiveness. We saw this clearly during the recent energy crisis in Europe, where surging energy prices led to sharp inflationary pressures and put strain on energy-intensive manufacturing. Ensuring that energy is delivered to industries and consumers safely, reliably, and affordable cost has now become the most critical priority for all governments.
0: Turkey also plans to unveil a more ambitious long-term renewable energy program, together with increased investment in power grids and new

0: climate targets when it hosts COP31 in Antalya. North Rhine-Westphalia's leadership highlighted the growing importance of the German-Turkish energy partnership, particularly as energy-intensive industries seek secure and competitive supplies.
1: I am certain North Rhine-Westphalia and Turkey share a common future, a future characterized by close and fruitful exchange.
0: The forum resulted in 8 memorandums of understanding, reflecting efforts to turn expanding political and economic dialogue into concrete investment and business partnerships. The agreements underline the potential for Turkey and Germany to deepen cooperation in energy security, resilient supply chains, infrastructure, and sustainable development.
2: It's pretty hard for us to budget for a dramatic increase in the cost of diesel. And we use diesel in everything. We use it in our tractors, we use it in our booster pumps, we use it in our trucks. I mean, diesel runs the country, really.
3: Every morning, Craig Underwood walks fields that have been in his family for generations. At 84, the founder of Underwood Farms oversees thousands of acres in California, growing everything from cilantro to tomatoes and watermelons. But this year, one cost has become impossible to ignore.
2: It grinds on you. You know, when I wake up in the morning, I'm thinking about it. When I go to bed at night, I'm thinking about it. I'm trying to put it out of my brain in order to sleep. But you do think about it a lot.
3: Diesel powers nearly every part of his operation, from irrigation pumps to tractors and trucks moving produce across the country. Now, Underwood says diesel costs at his farm are around 40% higher than they were a year ago.
2: When somebody looks at the cost of a head of lettuce, it isn't, first of all, the farmer's not getting the majority of that dollar. And the other thing is, a good chunk of that dollar is going for transportation, because we're shipping food all over the country in order to keep people fed year-round with fresh produce. And diesel is involved in all of it.
3: The national average price for diesel recently hit a record high of just over $6.50 a gallon, according to the AAA. For farmers like Underwood, the added costs ripple far beyond the fuel tank. And he lays much of the blame on President Donald Trump's move to start a war with Iran.
2: Certainly the war has stirred everything up. And, the price of all energy is up. The price of fertilizer is up as a result of the war.
3: Underwood says he's cut expenses where he can and changed some farming practices to save money. Still, he says those savings have been swallowed up by fuel costs.
2: Certainly in my lifetime, I've never seen diesel move up like that. We bought a lot of diesel trucks thinking they're more efficient, they last longer, and oftentimes, diesel was less expensive than gas. Well, now it's way more expensive than gas.
3: California is one of the world's largest agricultural producers, and Underwood says rising fuel costs are being felt across the industry. After decades of farming, he says adapting to change is part of the job, even when the challenges are beyond his control. But he says Trump and his supporters should have seen the problems coming.
2: The handwriting was on the wall forever. So I'm probably most upset with the people that put him in office.
0: Russia has extended restrictions on diesel and marine fuel exports as the country seeks to stabilize domestic supplies amid higher seasonal demand and disruptions at its energy infrastructure. The government prolonged its temporary ban on exports of diesel, marine fuel, and gas oil by direct producers through October 31st. The restriction had been due to expire at the end of September, but will remain in place for another month under the new government decree. Moscow said that the measure is designed to maintain stability in the domestic fuel market as demand for motor fuels increases during the agricultural harvest season. A broader Russian restriction on fuel exports remains in effect through the end of January 2027. The measures come as Russia faces pressure on domestic fuel

0: supplies following Ukrainian drone strikes targeting oil refineries and other energy infrastructure. The attacks have disrupted refining operations and contributed to shortages in parts of the country, increasing pressure on authorities to prioritize the domestic market. Diesel and other refined fuels are important Russian energy exports, making restrictions on overseas shipments another potential source of pressure on international fuel markets. By keeping more domestically produced fuel inside the country, Moscow is seeking to ensure sufficient supplies for consumers, businesses, and the agricultural sector. The extension highlights continuing strains on Russia's refining and fuel distribution system as the impact of attacks on its energy infrastructure combines with elevated domestic demand. Major steel-producing economies have agreed on coordinated measures to tackle rising global excess capacity, which is projected to reach its highest level in a decade by 2028. Members of the Global Forum on Steel Excess Capacity reached consensus on the Milwaukee framework during a ministerial meeting chaired by U.S. Trade Representative Jamison Greer. The framework sets out measures that participating economies intend to implement under their national laws while taking account of domestic circumstances and international commitments. Members agreed to work toward reducing market-distorting subsidies, strengthening monitoring of steel imports, and improving coordination to identify attempts to circumvent trade restrictions. The framework also supports the use of anti-dumping, countervailing duty and safeguard investigations, where appropriate alongside other trade measures, targeting steel linked to global excess capacity. Greater transparency over where steel is first melted and poured is also planned to help authorities identify suspicious trade patterns and prevent displaced imports from being redirected through other markets. Global steel excess capacity is projected to rise from 601 million tons in 2024 to 745 million tons by 2028, reaching its highest level in a decade. The projected excess would exceed the forum members' current combined steel production by 319 million tons, intensifying concerns over pressure on domestic producers and workers. The forum will review how members implement the Milwaukee framework and report on progress at its next ministerial meeting. South Korea has pushed back against U.S. President Donald Trump's announcement that Seoul will invest in a major Alaska LNG project, saying that Washington went beyond what the two countries had agreed.
1: And we're with you 100%.
0: Trump unveiled plans for South Korea to invest up to $200 billion in U.S. projects under a broader $350 billion strategic investment package agreed as part of a trade deal.
1: Governor, today we're thrilled to announce one of the largest energy infrastructure investments in American history, thanks to the agreements my administration has secured with the Republic of Korea. They will invest up to $200 billion, that's the Korean government, $200 billion to build a 6-gigawatt power generation facility in Texas. That's a major plant. That's about as big as you'll see. 8 new large-scale nuclear power plants and, at long last, Alaska liquefied natural gas pipeline. That's a big one, and that's why we have a lot of people from Alaska, including a very great governor and your great senator, Dan Sullivan.
0: South Korea confirmed plans for $120 billion in 8 nuclear reactors and $22.3 billion for the Texas Power Project, but disputed Trump's presentation of the proposed Alaska LNG investment.
1: Well, thank you very much.
0: South Korea's industry ministry also stressed that no decision had been made on whether to invest in the project or how large any eventual investment would be. The disagreement highlights differences between Washington and Seoul over implementation of their investment package, even as the two allies move ahead with other major energy projects in the United States.
1: It's going to be built someday.

0: Turkish Super League side Konyaspor and the Palestine national team played out a 2-2 draw in a solidarity friendly in Konya, as thousands of supporters filled the stands with messages backing Gaza and the Palestinian people. The match was held at Konya Metropolitan Municipality Stadium under the motto, "Our home is your home," with green and white supporters turning the friendly into a show of solidarity with Palestine. Before kickoff, Konyaspor supporters unveiled a choreography reading, "You stay silent when children sleep, not when they die." Messages displayed around the stadium also highlighted the humanitarian situation in Gaza and expressed support for Palestinians while criticizing Israel's genocidal conduct. In the 10th minute and 14th second, the stadium lights were turned off in remembrance of the 1,014 members of the Palestinian sports community reported killed in Israeli attacks since October 7th, 2023. Confetti and toys were also thrown onto the field as part of the tribute. The match was brought to an unusual conclusion at 89 minutes and 59 seconds, with an announcement saying it had been postponed until Palestine is free. Turkish President Recep Tayyip Erdogan hailed the match as a demonstration of the ties between Turkey and Palestine, thanking supporters in Konya for their solidarity. Scotty Wilbekin scored 20 points against his former club as Besiktas beat Maccabi Tel Aviv 109-93 to claim their first EuroLeague victory of the season. Wilbekin, who spent four seasons with Maccabi, made four of five attempts from three-point range as the Turkish side produced a dominant shooting display at the Aleksandar Nikolic Hall. Anthony Brown also scored 20 points for Besiktas, while Devin Dotson added 17 and Connor Morgan had 13. Besiktas took control during the first half, opening up a 16-point advantage before Maccabi cut the deficit to 52-46 at the interval. Wilbekin then helped Besiktas pull clear again in the third quarter as the visitors punished Maccabi from long range. Besiktas converted 17 of their 33-point attempts, compared with 5 from 18 for Maccabi, to put the game beyond reach. Bonzi Colson led Maccabi with 17 points and Jimmy Clark added 15. The victory gave Besiktas their first win of the EuroLeague campaign after an opening defeat by Valencia, while Maccabi suffered a second successive loss. Portugal captain Cristiano Ronaldo announced on Wednesday that he had left the team's training camp in Denmark after coach Jorge Jesus told reporters that the striker would be dropped for their next match. Ronaldo had been due to train with his teammates at the Parken Stadium in Copenhagen on Wednesday, but left abruptly after Jesus' press conference. The veteran coach had said that Ronaldo, who spent the entire match on the bench against Norway on Sunday, would not start Thursday's Nations League clash away to Denmark either. Ronaldo has now left Portugal's training camp and said he would tell the truth about the reasons that led to my departure. The FPF confirmed Ronaldo had left the camp, but said preparations for the match against Denmark and Sunday's home game against Norway would continue as planned with the remaining 24 players. Jesus had insisted earlier that there was no rift between him and Ronaldo, although the 72-year-old did acknowledge that his captain had been disappointed to remain on the bench in the side's Nations League win over Norway. The Colorado Avalanche opened the season with an 8-4 victory over the Los Angeles Kings on Wednesday night. Nathan MacKinnon scored twice in a four-goal second period and capped his night with a rare fight.
1: Nathan MacKinnon just off the bench.
0: Hours before the game, Colorado coach Jared Bednar was given a four-year contract extension. Bednar, who led Colorado to the 2022 Stanley Cup title, was in the final year of his current contract.
1: MacKinnon following behind, he now has...
0: The extension ended speculation on his future after being swept by Vegas in the Western Conference Finals last spring.
1: It's Nelson who has it in the corner.
0: Arturi Lehkonen had two goals, Brock Nelson had a goal and two assists, and Mackenzie Blackwood made 26 saves for Colorado, which scored four times on the power play and allowed two shorthanded goals.
1: MacKinnon asked for this one,
0: Trevor Moore, Joel Armia, and Brian Dumoulin scored for Los Angeles, and Darcy Kuemper stopped 21 shots. Nelson and Kelly scored in the first period to give the Avs a 2-1 lead, and Moore and Armia had goals in the second period for the Kings. Artemi Panarin scored on a delayed penalty midway through the third.
1: Nelson in front, Lekkinen, and he scores!

The world is full of fear, getting whatever it wants. It only cares for five of its children. An enigma. Summoning armies of terror. Instead of wind, rain, or snow, it strangles the poor with oil and spreads death on its soil. Not you nor others. The rich will understand. They tell when it will fail and when and how high it will rise. Before you, there were others who stood strong and brave, and who were blown away like straw. It liked the ones with weak faith, but true life liked the brave ones. But now, you stand before me, challenging, rejecting terror. You come with crowds following you. You are aware of everything. And now you know nothing is as powerful as the truth. A News.

0: The United States has completed its military withdrawal from Iraq, ending a 23-year chapter that began with the 2003 invasion. But the departure does not mean Iraq is free from security challenges. Iran-linked armed groups remain active, while questions over disarmament and regional influence are also growing. At the same time, Europe is dealing with its own security concerns, political divisions, and growing questions over the future of its relationship with Washington. To discuss all the top developments, Dr. Mehmet Çelik and Dr. Valeria Giannotta are joining me for today's episode. Let's begin.
1: But I wanted to announce something that I'm also very